long as you understand him and believe that he's God. As long as you understand him and believe that he's God, ruling and reigning over all, that he's good,

whatever that it might be, you will process in prayer. This is by Maybrick City Music and Naomi Rain. God will work it out. Also featuring Israel Orton and the Maverick City Gospel Choir.

And yes, indeed, God will work it out. Whatever that it might be, God will work it out. Whatever the it might be. And I suppose that this was probably the song of Joseph, right? Joseph, the son of Jacob, as he journeyed from being the favorite of his father, the adored son, to finding himself in that pit, betrayed by his brothers, sold into slavery, falsely accused and imprisoned. Well, Joseph continued to reverence God, to honor him. That must be because he believed what? That God will work it out.

Oh yes, be encouraged. Be encouraged this morning and be motivated by faith, believing that God will work it out. And of course, it's another time for you to reflect on what must have been going on in the heart of Moses as he led God's people out of Egypt, and they became trapped between Pharaoh's army and the Red Sea. Israel seemed doomed, and Moses, called to be the leader, must have in his heart said to himself, what's about to happen? But the only reason why Moses was able to maintain his stillness was because he believed that what? That God will work it out. The only reason why you can afford to be still, you can hear the voice of God and obey his voice for you to stand still and wait and see the salvation of the Lord. The only reason you will be still awaiting God's intervention is because you believe that God will work it out. Joseph remained true to God, reverencing him, honoring him, waiting for the appointed time, because he never wavered in his faith that God can and God will work it out. Moses believed the Lord when he said to him, although the army of Pharaoh is behind you and the Red Sea before you, you just be still and do nothing. God will work it out. I pray the Lord will work it out for you as well.

course, think again, when Ruth decided to follow her mother-in-law, Naomi, when she decided to follow her, did she know for a fact? Did she know how things would work out for her? No, she did not know. She was widowed and impoverished. She had followed her mother-in-law to a foreign land. A widow she was. A mother-in-law too, not having abundance in resources. In fact, they were impoverished. Not only that, they did not have abundance, they were impoverished. Yet Ruth clung to Naomi and trusted in the God of Israel. Through Boaz, you know that story so well, God worked it out. Through Boaz, God worked it out, leading Ruth into the lineage of King David and ultimately Jesus. God worked it out for Joseph, from the pit to the palace. God worked out for Moses, from Egypt. He was used by the Lord to bring his people out of Egypt with a mighty hand and with an outstretched arm. That's how the psalmist put it. With a mighty hand and with an outstretched arm, God worked it out. The Exodus, notwithstanding the rampaging army of Pharaoh, notwithstanding the Red Sea, God worked it out for his people. He brought them out with a mighty hand, with an outstretched arm, out of Egypt. Ruth, widowed and impoverished in a foreign land, God worked it out for her. And God will work it out for you as well. In Jesus' name.

0: 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God bless you.
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0: Engaging the culture with the mind of Christ.

Oh yes, you may not know how, you may not know when, but surely this much you can believe by faith he will do it again, because indeed he will work it out. He worked it out for Joseph from the pit of the palace, for Moses bringing the children of Israel out of Egypt with God's mighty hand and outstretched arm, for Ruth, widowed and impoverished in a foreign land, and for David as well. David, though anointed king, he spent years running from Saul's attempts to kill him. And despite many dangers, God preserved David and brought him to the throne. At the appointed time, you may not know when, you may not know how, but you do it. He has done it for David. He did it for David. Notwithstanding Saul's numerous attempts to kill him, despite many dangers, God preserved David and brought him to the throne at the appointed time. He will do it again. He's still God. And he will not fail you. He will not change.

And of course, you know the story of Jehoshaphat, right? When a vast army came against Judah, King Jehoshaphat prayed. God told them to stand still and seize deliverance. And he stood still. Oh yes, they stood still. And what happened? The Lord caused their enemies to destroy themselves. You may not know how, you may not know when, but he'll do it again. But I want to ask you, did Shadrach, Meshach, and Abednego, did they have any idea of how they would be delivered from the fiery furnace? No, they did not. But courageously, they stood for God. They stood for the Lord. For courageously, they honored the Lord. They refused to bow to the Nebuchadnezzar's idol. Thrown into a blazing fire, they were miraculously protected. They knew not how nor when. But the Lord delivered them, not even smelling like smoke. They were thrown into the fiery furnace and they came out not even smelling like smoke, proving that God can work out impossible.

And of course, I hope you remember that our God's people, the Jews, were facing an irreversible death sentence. What seemed like certain destruction, Esther herself was facing a possible death sentence when she risked her life to plead with the king. Remember when she said those famous words, "If I perish, I perish." But God orchestrated event behind the scenes to turn the tables and save his people, and even Esther herself. When Esther decided to go to the king, when he said to her uncle, "If I perish, I perish," after she had prayed and fasted, when she decided to go to the king uninvited, did she know how it would work out? Did she know? She did not know, but she trusted the God to whom prayers had been offered. And of course, when the king saw her, you know the story. Because the Lord God Almighty controls the heart of kings and princes, he made the king to be at peace with her, and she found favor with the king. You may not know how, you may not know when, but the Lord will do it again for

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I know, yes, God bless you indeed, and good morning to you. Thank you for tuning in this morning to Awake to a Song. And I do believe that you're not surprised to know that He knows your name. Knows your name, cares about you. He knows your name because He made you. And that's the beauty about this song, which the Holy Spirit is inviting you to awaken to this morning. Written by Tommy Walker, it says, "I have a maker. He formed my heart. Before even time began, my life was in His hands." Isn't that an amazing comfort? To know that even before life began, your life was in His hands. And isn't that exactly what the Lord said to Jeremiah? And every time we come across that portion of the scripture, we think to ourselves, wow, this is the Lord who knew me before I was formed in my mother's womb. The Lord said to the prophet Jeremiah, when I suppose Jeremiah must have been thinking to himself, why would God choose me of all the persons in the world? Why would God choose me to do this or that? The Lord said to him in Jeremiah 1:5, "Before I formed you in the womb, I knew you. Before you were born, I set you apart. I appointed you as a prophet to the nations." Think about that again. Before I formed you in the womb. So this is telling you, it was telling Jeremiah and telling you as well, that, well, your father and your mother may say to themselves that, well, they came together and formed you. But that's not the case. The Lord said to Jeremiah, "It wasn't your father, your mother, it was me. I was the one who formed you in the womb. And I knew you." So the Lord already knew you before He formed you. He knew who He was making. He knew why He was making you. And He said, "Before you were born, I set you apart. I appointed you as a prophet to the nations." And it's my prayer that this will be an encouragement to you this morning as you wake up to a new day. The reminder that He knows your name, He's your maker. Before the world began, He formed you and set you apart. And your life has always been in His hands. He knows my name, He knows my every thought, and He has seen each tear that falls, and He hears me when I call. So if you are passing through an episode of pain, episode of anxiety, episode of tears, episode of worry, oh, that you'll be reminded today that He knows your name, and not only that, that He sees each tear that falls. He not only formed you, He not only knows you, He also carries you. Cares about you. And that's such amazing joy. That's such amazing joy. So we're going to start this morning on Awake to a Song on Gospel Bells Radio. This rendition by Don Moyne, "He Knows My Name."

0: really, this is so sweet. This is so sweet. Sweet to the soul. Music to my ears and joy. Joy to my soul. He's my maker. He formed my heart. Even before time began, my life was in his hands. I'm not a result of some accident. I'm not the result of some random biological process. That's what this is saying. That's what the Lord said to Jeremiah. You are not the result of an accident or some random biological process. Even before time began, before the beginning of the world, he knew he was going to form you, and then he formed you, and he has his plan. That's his plan for you. And it's not that kind of maker who haven't made you then stepped aside to let things happen to you and you be on your own. No, he formed you and he knows you. He knows your name. He knows your every thought. Is that not what the psalmist wrote in Psalm 139? Before there is a word on my mouth, on my lips, O Lord, you know it altogether. Such knowledge is too wonderful for me. I cannot attain unto it. That's what the psalmist wrote. That's what David wrote in Psalm 139. He said, even before a word is on my tongue, you know it all together. You know it all together. You know it all together. And then he said, such knowledge is too wonderful for me. I cannot comprehend it. I cannot attain unto it. And then this song moves from saying that I have a maker to I have a father. He calls me his own. He will never leave me, no matter where I go. Isn't that a real assurance? He would never leave me, no matter where I go. Think of our earthly fathers. They would not leave us. I recall when I was much younger, and for all of us, my father's children, we can be sure that at the dot of 9 p.m. or thereabouts, if we were not in the house, we would receive a call, son, where are you? Or a text, son, where are you? And he wants everybody to report their location at that point in time, so that he will be at rest and say, okay, this person is at home, this person is here, this person is there. That's what fathers do. That's what fathers do. And it's not only your maker, it's also your father. He calls me his own. He would never leave me, no matter. No matter where I go. And isn't that in accord with the devotional we have shared today on Gospel Best Radio? A reminder that no matter what, our standing in him is assured. I have a father, he calls me his own.
1: He calls me his own.
0: He will never leave me, no

0: Hallelujah. He knows my name. He knows my every thought. He hears me. He hears me when I call. I mean, you cannot rejoice in the truth of the message of this hymn without calling to mind that psalm that I referenced earlier on, the wonderful and profound psalm by David, recorded as the 139th psalm, where David wrote, and rightly so, most profoundly, of course by the power of the Holy Spirit, what we believe that he must have received by the hands of the Holy Spirit. O Lord, you have searched me and known me. You know my sitting down and my rising up. You understand my thoughts afar off. You comprehend my path and my lying down, and are acquainted with all my ways. For there is not a word on my tongue, but behold, O Lord, you know it altogether. You have edged me behind and before, and laid your hand upon me. Such knowledge is too wonderful for me. It is high, I cannot attain it. Where can I go from your spirit? Or where can I flee from your presence? If I ascend into heaven, you are there. If I make my bed in hell, behold, you are there. If I take the wings of the morning and dwell in the uttermost parts of the sea, even there your hand shall lead me and your right hand shall hold me. If I say, surely the darkness shall fall on me, even the night shall be light about me. Indeed, the darkness shall not hide from you, but the night shines as the day. The darkness and the light are both alike to you. For you formed my inward part. You covered me in my mother's womb. I will praise you, for I am fearfully and wonderfully made. Marvelous are your works, and that my soul knows very well. My frame was not hidden from you when I was made in secret and skillfully wrought in the lowest part of the earth. Your eyes saw my substance being yet unformed, and in your book they all were written, the days fashioned for me, when as yet there were none of them. How precious also are your thoughts to me, O God! How great is the sum of them! If I should count them, they will be more in number than the sand. When I awake, I am still with you. Oh, that you would slay the wicked, O God! Depart from me, therefore, you bloodthirsty men. For they speak against you wickedly, your enemies take your name in vain. Do I not hate them, O Lord, who hate you, and do I not loathe those who rise against you? I hate them with perfect hatred. I count them my enemies. Search me, O God, and know my heart. Try me and know my anxieties, and see if there's any wicked way in me, and lead me in your way everlasting. And glory to the Father, and to the Son, and to the Holy Spirit, as it was in the beginning, it is now, and ever shall be, world without end.
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0: And yes, God bless you indeed. It's the 6 o'clock hour on gospelburstradio.com, and the program is Awake to a Song. And this morning, the Holy Spirit is inviting you to awake to this beautiful song, He Knows My Name. And as we read that Psalm 139, the Holy Spirit ministered to me that this is indeed what should follow from the celebration of the truth that He knows your name. This is what should follow. You should love Him so passionately, love Him so wholly and exclusively, and hate everything that He hates. And that's the conclusion the psalmist reached after he said, well, you know me so intimately, you know everything about me, I cannot even hide from you, and you have formed me so wonderfully and fearfully. He said, then, Lord, look at me, I love you. How can I not love you, right? How can I not love you? I mean, that's the question. If you truly believe that He loves you, that He knows you, that He cares about you, how can I not love you? I can remember that I once sang a song like that, an anthem. I cannot lay my hands on it again. How can I not love you? How can I not love you? And in loving you, how can I not like those who don't like you? How can I not hate those who hate you? The psalmist said, Do I not hate them, O Lord, who hate you? And do I not loathe those who rise up against you? And this is not talking about the hatred that wants to kill people, that wants to injure or make life difficult for people. It's talking about the disgust for the ungodly, or the disgust for anything ungodly. It means that you have no that you cannot stand for His name to be blasphemed. Cannot stand for His name to be blasphemed. Those who hate the Lord, those who are His enemies, are your enemies as well. You're not the one who is fraternizing and sitting with and enjoying the company of the ungodly. And again, if you know that the Lord knows you, that He knows your every thought, you are going to pray this prayer. You're going to say, Lord, search me, I know my heart. I mean, think about it. To think that, to know that the Lord knows what is going on in your heart, shouldn't that caution you and make you want to pray again the prayer of the psalmist when he prayed, saying, let the words of my mouth and the meditation of my heart be acceptable in your sight, O Lord, my God and Redeemer. He knows my name. That's beautiful, meaning that He can call me. He knows where I am. That's beautiful as well. It means I'm never going to get lost, but it's also admonishing. It means that, well, I should not go where it doesn't want me to go. He knows my every thought. That's telling me to cleanse my thoughts, to be careful. Or if I can't cleanse it myself, it's only the blood of Jesus I can cleanse my thoughts, or the power of the Holy Spirit. But I can take care. I can take heed. And indeed, I am called to guard my heart with all diligence. Oh, what joy this morning that the Holy Spirit is leading us to this beautiful song. I'm going to play another version of this song, this rendition by the Maranatha Praise Band. This song is written by Tommy Walker. He knows my name. He starts by saying, I have a maker. He formed my heart. Before even time began, my life was in His hands. He knows my name, He knows my every thought, and He's seen each tear that falls, and He hears me when I call. And it's not only a maker. This songwriter calls Him a father. I have a father. He calls me His own. He will never leave me, no matter where I go. He knows my name, He knows my every thought, and He has seen each tear that falls, and He hears me. Hallelujah. He hears me when I call.

Hallelujah, in the highest heavens. This is a song that the Holy Spirit wants you to wake up to this morning. You know why? Because he wants you never to forget that he knows you. He wants you never to forget that he loves you. He wants you never to forget that he's thinking about you. There was a program on Gospel Street at some point, and we had on air, I believe it was Dr. Adegbego Gwali, when he reflected on Jeremiah 29, where the Lord said, "The thought I have towards you," and we all know that part so well, right? "Thoughts of good, not of evil." And he said to us, "Hey, don't even run so fast to thinking about the thought he has towards you. Stop, ponder anew, stop a bit to celebrate and reflect on the truth that he thinks about you, that you are in his thoughts." And when he said that, I did pause, right? And I reflected myself on it. Think about it. Think about it and think about it again. You are in his thoughts. I mean, is God exalted high above all else? And of course, if you want to think about it with human reasoning, you say to yourself, "Oh, he has so many things he's thinking about. The whole world is in his hands. He's ruling and reigning over the affairs of the world. So why would he think about me?" So when you read Jeremiah 29:11, don't even rush to his thoughts or thought of good. Just reflect, just celebrate and rejoice that you are in his thoughts. He thinks about you. He not only knows my every thought, I am also in his thoughts. And I celebrate that. And I do hope that this morning you are also celebrating that you are in his thought. He cares, he knows. And I want to say good morning to you again. I'm wishing you a very, very beautiful day. I pray that the reminder and the assurance from this song will stand you in good stead. As you face the challenges of today, the Lord will help you. The Lord will intervene in your affairs. The Lord will bless you and bless all that you lay your hands upon. The Lord will grant you peace. Peace in your heart. Peace in your soul. The peace that the world cannot understand. The peace that the world cannot take away. The Lord will bless you with such peace. And from deep down within, joy will well up. Well up, well up, well up within you in the name of Jesus. And if any adverse circumstance you threaten to disturb your peace, you will say, "I have a maker. I have a maker. Even before the world began, he formed me and called me his own. I have a father. He loves me. He knows wherever I go. He will not leave me. He cares about me. And he follows me wherever I go." And if someone should say to you, "Look, who's going to help you now? Who's going to help you now?" You say, "Look, he knows my name." If somebody says, "You are all alone, facing this all alone," you say, "No, he sees each tear that falls." If somebody says, "Who's going to counsel me now? Who's going to counsel you? Who's going to help you? Who's going to show you the way?" You say, "He knows my thoughts, and he will never let any of his children to shed a needless tear." He would never permit any of his children to shed a needless tear. We pray this song again. This is our song for this morning. "He Knows My Name" on Awake to a Song on Gospel Bells Radio. Good morning to you once again. Thank you for joining us, and God bless you. Be good.

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We serve a God who's the God of the past. He knows where you've been.

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0: Titled "Have You Met the Mighty Jesus?" This is a sermon preached by the late Reverend E.O. Ogutoku. I believe this sermon was preached. I'm going to get to it shortly. Just stay with us. February 8, 2004. We're bringing it back here. Have you met the mighty Jesus? And this sermon will challenge you to re-engage and acknowledge the power of the mighty Jesus. And I pray that it will be a blessing to you. This sermon was preached in English with a Yoruba interpreter, but just focus on the English and you're going to be blessed by it. God bless you. God bless you really good. Of course, after this, I will be expecting Pastor Yagunle to join us for Reflections Tuesday at the top of the hour at 7 o'clock. God bless you very good. Have you met the mighty Jesus? By the late Reverend E.O. Oguntoko.
1: We thank you, Father, because your goodness never ends.
2: Thank you, Lord.
1: Father, receive our thanksgiving in Jesus' name.
2: Amen.
1: We pray, Almighty God, that you continue to be with us.
2: Amen.
1: Continue to show yourself mighty in our lives.
2: Amen.
1: And so, Lord, as we open your word, speak to us.
2: Amen.
1: And let us hear you clearly. Because we have prayed in Jesus' name.
2: Amen.
1: Today we are going to look at the topic, Have you met the mighty Jesus? And as we look at this topic, we are going to look at different encounters with Jesus. And we are going to touch each one very briefly. But sometime later, we shall take them one by one and study them in details. But today, we are looking at some of the encounters of some people or some power with Jesus. For instance, Satan had an encounter with Jesus. Satan met Jesus. And to the glory of God, he failed. When Satan meets with any one of us, he will fail in Jesus' name. So let a father read for us verses 10 and 11 of Matthew chapter 4. Verses 10 and 11. Praise the Lord.
2: Amen.
1: Jesus said, "Get away from me, Satan." And Satan had to go. When you say that word, "Get away from me, Satan," Satan must obey. And he must get away. Satan tried to block the way of Jesus. He knew that Jesus had come to save mankind. And so he put before him the temptation that can quickly pull us down. There are three temptations. The first one is food temptation. We are always concerned about our stomach. We don't want hunger. He tried to lure Jesus into the scene of selfishness. That Jesus will think of himself alone. And so he gave him food temptation. Can you turn these stones into bread to prove to us that you are a child of God? But we give glory to God. Jesus knew the scriptures. And we should know the scriptures. The Lord answered him right. And he changed tactics. It was the will of Satan that Jesus should be selfish. And when he becomes selfish, he cannot meet the need of God again. I want us to look at 1 Corinthians chapter 10. The last verse is verse 31. And I want some

0: Kwasi awon se yanu.
1: He wanted him to do wonders.
0: Ko sise yanu.
1: Jump down from that top.
0: Soka botele lati oke yen.
1: Then we know that you are a child, you are a son of God indeed.
0: Awa le mo wi pe omo Olorun yan to to.
1: What was he trying to trap Jesus with?
0: Ki lo fe tan Jesus lati se?
1: He wanted him to enter into self glorification.
0: Fe ki Jesus bo sinu ese ogun are.
1: When a person begin to glorify himself,
0: bere si se ogun ara re.
1: That person is about to fall.
0: Eni yi fe subu niyan.
1: We shall not fall in Jesus name.
0: A o ni subu loruko Jesus.
1: We shall not fall in Jesus name.
0: A o ni subu loruko Jesus.
1: I will not glorify myself. I pray you will not glorify yourself. I was talking to one pastor. His name is Olorunfemi. That is his name. Olorunfemi. And you know, if somebody is Olufemi, people can call you Femi. Or call you
0: Olu.
1: And he said he was going outside. And somebody was calling him. Olorun.
0: Olorun.
1: The person said Olorun.
0: And he took Olorun.
1: And that is God, though.
0: Olorun niyan o.
1: He said he heard him well.
0: Olorun gbo dada.
1: But he did not answer.
0: Ṣugbọn ko da lohun.
1: He said he was just going.
0: Olorun kan lo.
1: And the person said Olorun.
0: Niyan pe Olorun.
1: I'm calling you Olorun.
0: Mo pe Olorun.
1: And he said he refused to answer.
0: Olorun ko lada won lohun.
1: He said, when they called Herod God in the Bible, in the book of Acts, and Herod did not refute it, what happened to Herod? He was eaten by maggots. And he said, this person wanted to put him in trouble. Although his name is Olorunfemi, but the man will have said Femi. But the man was saying Olorun. And so he refused to answer. Because he is not Olorun. And it's not possible for him to become Olorun. And so he refused to answer. And later the man came to his pastorium. Pastor, I was calling you and you refused to answer me. He said he answered him, I knew you were calling on God. You are not calling me. I am not Olorun. We must be careful. Satan can try to trap us anytime. Satan wanted Jesus to glorify himself. See what I have been able to do. See how big I am. And that is what Satan did in heaven, and he was thrown down to the earth. And he wanted Jesus to do the same. And Jesus did not do it. Jesus replied him, no, it is written, you must not test your God. You must not tempt your God. And so Satan failed. Satan wanted him to do something spectacular. And many of us like to do something spectacular. Something that people will be saying everywhere. Look at what he did. Look at what he did. Especially for we pastors. Many pastors want to do something spectacular. Jesus is a wonder worker. And we walk his wonder. Why are people seeking to be spectacular? And that is a terrible temptation. The temptation to be spectacular.
0: You know,
1: somebody came to preach to us at the school there. And as he wanted to start preaching, he took off his coat. That day, there was no heat. He took off his coat and threw it on the ground and went forward to start preaching. And you see, all the professors there decided to laugh. Some of us who knew, we were smiling. This is just to impress the people. There is no point putting off your coat because you want to talk about God. They're trying to show that I am spectacular. We want to do something different. So when somebody does that, I just laugh. God is ready to use you when you humble yourself.
0: To bára rẹ sílẹ̀, Ọlọ́run ṣetán láti lò.
1: Humility is the demand of God.
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0: Àwọn ṣáàlù fẹ́ máa sọ pé
1: 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Let's go to Matthew chapter 12.
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1: 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And see verse 39.
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1: And hear Jesus replying those who are looking for signs and wonders.
0: Gbọ́ ìdáhùn Jésù tẹ́ pé ó ń wá.
1: Matthew 12:39. He answered and said, Thank you very much. They wanted something to happen, something out of the ordinary.
0: Nkan de pe ko sele ri ko sele.
1: And Jesus said they were an adulterous generation.
0: Jesus pe won ni iran panṣaga.
1: Always seeking for something different.
0: Won ṣa mo de ko yato.
1: Always looking for the spectacular.
0: Won mo de ko ja agbayanu.
1: And so many people try to do something spectacular.
0: Olo ko fe ma ṣe nkan de ko ja agbayanu.
1: Whether it is by the power of evil.
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1: o. Or whatever power.
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1: Or sometimes by trick.
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1: He said, "Look at all these places."
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1: 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He says, "Satan has a lot of things in this world."
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1: 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That Jesus should worship him.
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1: 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You will not compromise with Satan.
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1: You will not worship Satan.
0: Òní bọ Sátani.
1: Again. We see some people who met Jesus.
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1: 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The Lord will heal you.
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1: Let's go to Matthew chapter 8.
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1: You look at verse 3. 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
1: Okay, maybe a mother now. 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
1: We have been using fathers. A mother. Thank you very much. Read verse 15 also.
0: Sekedogun.
1: Thank you very much.
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1: These people had encounter with Jesus.
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1: Also had an encounter with Jesus.
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0: O kan je eru lara ijo Olorun ni.
1: You are only constituting a weight on the church.
0: O je eru lara ijo Olorun.
1: It's an obligation.
0: O di dodo fun o.
1: You must win others to Christ.
0: O lati jera le mran fun Jesu.
1: And some other people met Jesus.
0: Omo won pade Jesu.
1: They met him through the faith of other people.
0: Won pade nipa igbagba awon elomiran.
1: Not through their own faith alone.
0: Nipasẹ igbagba tara won.
1: But through the faith of other people.
0: Won nipasẹ igbagba awon elomiran.
1: Let somebody take Matthew chapter 8 verse 8.
0: Matthew 8:8.
1: Matthew 8:8. But just speak the word, and my servant shall be healed. The centurion was somebody who cared for his servant. And that's a challenge to us. Do we care for those under us? Whether in the office, whether our domestic servants, even our children. Do we care for those who are under us? The man recognized the lordship of Jesus. He believed that Jesus is Lord over everything that may trouble human beings. We must recognize the Lordship of Jesus. Even over our problems. Even problems that we think is difficult to solve. Let us recognize the Lordship of Jesus. That's another man. I mean, there are some other people. Let's look at Matthew chapter 9 verse 2.
0: Matthew orikeso ese keji.
1: You see, Jesus saw their faith.
0: Jesus ri igbagbo won.
1: Not the faith of the man now.
0: Won igbagbo eni to se are.
1: The faith of his friends who brought him.
0: Won igbagbo awon ore te kon gbe wa.
1: And he says, son, take heart.
0: O wa ni omo okunrin
1: tijuka. Your sins are forgiven.
0: Adare ese re ji.
1: He saw the faith of the friends.
0: O ri igbagbo awon ore re.
1: Are you interceding for somebody? May the Lord use your faith to heal that person.
0: Ki Olorun ko lo agbore lati we ni yi
1: son. And so Jesus forgave the man. He healed the man.
0: Oh, wow, son.
1: Telling us that we must forsake our sin so that we may receive healing from Jesus Christ. And in Matthew chapter 17 verse 15, another man had an encounter with Jesus. Let somebody read it for us. 17:15, Matthew. Thank you very much. That father was concerned for his son. It was on the day of transfiguration. Jesus had gone to the mount of transfiguration. And before he came down, this father came to the disciples. He brought his son. But they could not heal him. So the man waited for Jesus himself. And when Jesus came, he shouted on Jesus, heal my son. He suffered from seizures. Sometimes he fall into the fire. It didn't throw him anywhere. The poor boy is suffering greatly. Can you please save him? And he went to Jesus. He had an encounter with Jesus. Even our intercessory faith will save others. Let us pray. Even for others, whether they are sick, whether they are not yet saved, let us have that faith that we can intercede for them and the Lord Almighty will save them. Let's look at another. Some blind men who met Jesus, they received their sight. They had an encounter with Jesus and they received their sight. May you have wonderful encounter with Jesus. And as you encounter Jesus, may he meet you at your point of need. The need of these people was their sight. Matthew chapter 9. Matthew. Remember, we are only touching Matthew. Matthew chapter 9.
0: Matthew 9.
1: Let somebody read for us 27 to 29. That's three verses. Thank you. They were crying upon him. You son of David, have mercy upon us, as we too should cry unto him. Verse 28. That is their faith. He asked them, do you believe I can do it? And they said, yes. 29. According to your faith, let it be done unto you. These people shouted for help. But Jesus could have healed them in the public there. But he didn't do it. He took them into a house. And there he healed them. Many of us enjoy meeting Jesus in the crowd. In the crusade. Only in the church. But every time we meet Jesus, in crusade, at revivals, in the church of God, let us also meet Jesus in our homes. Let us also meet him on our knees. Let us also meet Jesus individually, personally. Let us meet Jesus always. These people met Jesus outside. They also met him inside the house. They received their sight. Because they profess faith in Jesus Christ. So we see that faith is very important to receiving from the Lord. Now let's go to Matthew 20. I want to read verses 30 and 31. Let somebody read first. Matthew 20, 30 and 31. Two blind men. They cried, have mercy on us. And the crowd were stopping them. I pray that the crowd that will stop you from receiving your blessing will not be present. Some crowds, they cried on them, stop shouting. Remember, that's the same thing they did to Bartimaeus. As they were crying on the Lord to save them, the people were trying to stop them. But glory be to God, they could not be stopped. They could not be stopped by the grace of God. The world will not be able to stop you from receiving your blessings. There are some people, the world stopped them from receiving their blessings. They bring impediments to their way. They bring disturbance to their way. But I just pray that the Lord will open your eyes. When the world is bringing disturbance to your way, you will be able to refuse it in Jesus' name. These people refused. They could not be stopped. Then let's wait a little and examine. Why are some people following Jesus? People have various reasons for following Jesus. I just want to touch on five of them. Let's look at these five. Number one, some people follow Jesus so that he may grant their needs. They obviously have some needs. And they follow Jesus. They cry unto Jesus. They ask him to please meet their needs. And for those who cry in faith, Jesus will meet their needs. If you cry in faith to Jesus, Jesus will meet your needs. Number two, there are some people who follow Jesus because they want to gain spiritual truth. They want spiritual truth. If you are among those who come to the church of God, that you may gain spiritual truth, I pray that the truth of God will come into your life. You will receive the truth of God. Number three, some people follow Jesus so that they may find ways of accusing Jesus. They are like the Sadducees and the Pharisees. They follow Jesus. They wanted ways of accusing him. They tested him in different ways. They tested him with the money. They say, shall we pay tax? And Jesus was able to get out of it. And again, they came back to him. And they said, this woman, we caught her in adultery. What shall we do? If he asks them to leave the woman, they will say he's acting against the law. But if he said they should stone the woman, they will say he has a hand in killing people. They thought there would be no way out. But the Lord Almighty came out of it. The Lord who came out of all the temptation, out of all the accusation, he will help you. When the world set trap for you, you will come out in Jesus' name. That is number three. Number four, some people were following Jesus just to while away their time. They had nothing to do. They had nothing for their time. And so they will come to Jesus and just followed him. They were just going about with him. I remember when I was small, at Igboshere, there was Tinubu, there was this court there. And there was this man, Agbabi Akai, he was a judge there at that time. He had died. And he would sit in his court every morning. He will hear cases. He will give judgment. And one day he called one man and said, stand up. He said, every morning you will come to court and sit down exactly at that place. And you're always looking at my eyes. What case have you come for? The man had no case. What are you doing in this court? Nothing. Whom did you come with? Nobody. He just came there to while away his time. And the man said, I am committing you to prison for 3 months. And this lawyer started to beg the judge. They were begging him, my lord, and you know how they talk. I'm a friend of the court. They were trying to beg the man. And the judge then reversed himself. It was a very sunny day. So the judge asked him to go into the sun, raise up his hand, and remain there until the court will rise on that day. And the man had to go into the sun. He raised up his hand like a small boy until the end of the case on that day. And he never came there again. He had nothing to do in the court. He was just whiling away his time. Many people were running after Jesus. They had nothing to do. Some of them heard that he gave some people food. They were just there to eat food. They had nothing to do. By the grace of God, you will always have something good to do. You will always have something profitable to do. Again, number five. Some people follow Jesus in order to disturb others from receiving blessing. Those blind men were crying.
0: àwọn afọ́jú yìí wọ́n kígbe.
1: And these people were saying keep quiet.
0: Èyí sì sọ pé ẹ dákẹ́.
1: Don't make noise.
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0: 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This is the time on Gospel Best Radio where we reflect on current things from your Potter's House devotional. And Pastor Agule is here with us today. The theme is the fruitful heart, and we see that we are getting to the consummation of sorts of the theme we have been exploring since, I believe, mid-June. And all glory to God. Pastor, good morning to you, sir. God bless you. Very good.
1: Good morning, sir.
0: Good morning,
1: wonderful Tuesday to you and to all listeners in Jesus' name.
0: Amen. We wish you the same, sir. Thank you very much for joining us again.
1: Thank God. It's nice being here again.
0: Thank God. Thank God. Okay, please say a word of prayers as we begin.
2: All right. Our Father in heaven, we thank you for your mercies.
0: Thank you, Lord.
2: Thank you for your grace.
0: Thank you, Lord.
2: Thank you for your commitment to our lives.
0: Thank you, Lord.
2: You are so committed to ensuring our safety in this pilgrimage, and you care for us so that we can make it into our eternal home. We are grateful unto you. Accept our hearts of gratitude in the name of Jesus Christ.
0: Amen.
2: Father, it's another time to feast at your table with manna fresh from above. Thank you, because there's never been famine of your word. With us, you are always giving us fresh bread from above, and water, fresh water. We are grateful. Accept our hearts of gratitude in Jesus' name.
0: Amen.
2: Lord, we ask that you feed us again.
0: Amen.
2: This morning.
0: Amen.
2: You open our eyes to your word.
0: Amen.
2: Open your word to our eyes. Let it mix with faith in us and do us good.
0: Amen.
2: In the name of Jesus Christ.
0: Amen.
2: I pray, Lord, that it will not be another custom or religious exercise, but it will actually impact our lives, transform us, and help us to become like you in truth.
0: Amen.
2: And in reality, and be fruitful unto you in the name of Jesus Christ.
0: Amen.
2: Thank you, Father, because you've answered our prayers.
0: Thank you, Lord.
2: Blessed be your holy name. Lord, please help us this morning and send your word to us.
0: Amen.
2: Let your word come with power, grace,
0: Amen.
2: And authority.
0: Amen.
2: Let it heal. Let
0: Amen.
2: It save. Let it deliver.
0: Amen.
2: Let your name be glorified.
0: Amen.
2: Thank you, Father.
0: Thank you, Lord.
2: In Jesus' precious name, we have prayed.
0: Amen.
2: Amen and amen. Once again, I welcome you, dear listeners, to the Reflections Tuesday from on Gospel Bells Radio, where we reflect on current themes from your Potter's House. And since June, we have been dealing with the fruitfulness triangle, where God is the sower and His word is the seed, and then the soil is our heart that the seed is sown into, and that produces the fruit if the heart is correct. And so we have dealt with several, we have said that if there is any unfruitfulness in any man, the problem cannot be God, the problem cannot be His word, the problem can only be the soil. And there is no other way that a man can be fruitful except through the word of God. No matter the kind of fruitfulness, no matter what it is, even if God wants to heal, God wants to create, the Bible says He sent His word and created. He sent His word and healed them. It is His word that He used. The Bible says He exalts His word and His name above all things. He is God, and that is His name. So God cherishes His word. The Bible says, "Forever, O Lord, Your word is settled in heaven." The word of God is settled. The word of God is perfect. Nothing can be wrong with the word of God. So the only thing that can determine if you will be fruitful with anything the Lord has said is your heart. which is the soil, the ground on which the word of God is landing. And it will also determine how fruitful you will be. Not just whether you will be fruitful. Even if you are fruitful, it will determine how fruitful you will be. And I hope that we'll be able to actually treat the after fruitfulness, what next? And that is the need to make your fruitfulness abide, your fruits abide and ripe and mature and continue unto eternity. We will deal with that later. But for today, let us just begin to look at the fruitful heart. We have dealt with the different kinds of wrong hearts, which are the by the wayside heart, the rocky heart, and the thorny heart. We have dealt with them, and we have seen that when you don't care so much about the word of God, the word of God comes to you, and it you take it lightly. You just take it by the way. You take it as by the way. You don't take the word of God as very serious, as very, very important in your life. Then it cannot bear fruit. Actually, it cannot even germinate. The Bible says the birds of the air will come and take it, and that is the devil. So it will not interact with your heart. It will not interact with the soil of your heart, let alone germinate, before we'll even be talking of fruitfulness. Then the other, and that is the heart that is trampled upon, mostly offended in God and all that. And then it does not even interact with the heart, and it cannot bear fruit. It is the hardened heart. When you hear the scripture talk of a hardened heart, it is referring to a heart that is taking the word of God by the way. It does not even understand, let alone, it does not meditate, it does not seek to understand, it does not even walk on the word of God at all. Then the other one, the rocky heart, he hears the word of God like the other one too, like the by the wayside heart. Hears the word of God and, you know, is excited, is glad. He receives the word of God with joy and gladness, but he does not seek to understand it, unlike the Berean Christian that actually studies after hearing the word of God. They take time to check, to study, to meditate, to learn, to know that these things that were taught, they are exactly as the scripture has put it, and they understood it so that they could apply it. So as they understand, and therefore they were able to bear fruit. Unfortunately, those with the rocky heart they do not really understand the word of God. They know what the word of God is saying, but because they did not seek to understand it, they don't have depth. They don't have depth, and so there was no moisture. There is no firmness. There is no depth to keep them. So by the time afflictions come, temptations, persecutions, whatever, they fail and they fall. So if persecution or affliction, temptations, or any trouble makes you to fail in the word of God that you have heard, you are not able to obey it, then it means that your heart is the rocky heart. That is, if your heart is the rocky heart, then the word of God that you have heard, that you are interested in, that you are excited when you heard it, because of temptation, because of persecution, because of trouble, because of challenges, you are not able to obey it. You are telling lies, you are trying to defend yourself or wriggle yourself out by the arms of the flesh or something, then you are having the heart, the rocky heart. The other one is the heart that is full of thorns, cares of this world, desire to get rich, and then your pleasures, your desire for pleasures of this world. those things are the cares of this world, and as long as they are in you, they will choke the word of God in you, and you will not bring forth fruit unto perfection. So it will not make you to produce the kind of fruits that the Lord wants to eat, or even if you manage to produce fruit, it will not make your fruits to bear to abide. It will waste. So the thorny heart is on a good soil, and the crop is growing, the word of God is growing, you receive it, you hear it, you understand it, it's growing in you, it's okay, you understand the word of God properly. The only thing is that you also care about the worries about of this world and things like that, forgetting that he that lives in worry will die in a hurry. There will be hypertension and all that. So you should drop worry and drop everything. The Bible says, casting all your burdens, your cares upon him, for he cares for you. So you don't have to carry your load while in his car. Throw those loads in his boots and, you know, let him carry you and carry your load. But when you still carry your load on your head in his boot, that's the height of foolishness. So don't let cares affect you, because cares are thorns that will choke the word of God away in you. You won't be able to be fruitful. And apart from cares, it's not, cares is like the negative thing, but there are positive things. In fact, out of the three things mentioned, it's only care that is negative. The other two, which is the riches, that is your deceitfulness of riches, your desire to be rich and wealthy, and the pleasures of this life, those other two are positive. They are, you know, positive in quotes, as in they are things that are sweet. And you know that even your body, physically, things that destroy the body are sweet things. Sugar, they destroy the body. So you just like pleasures here and there. You like riches. You desire riches. Those things, the Bible says, those who desire, who want to get rich, they will definitely fall into temptations and afflict their own soul and wreck the faith that they have in God. They will fall into several traps and temptations. So pleasures and riches and cares, those are thorns that will choke the word of God in you and make you unfruitful. Now, let us, the having overcome all that, if you are now able to avoid the wayside heart, you avoid the rocky side, your rocky soil heart, you avoid the thorny heart, then what is next? How do you make your heart fruitful? And how do you become fruitful? Brethren, if you are not driving, if you are with your Bible, can you just let's meet in Luke chapter 8 again and read? This time, we will not read the parable, but we will read the interpretation of the parable from verse 9. Luke chapter 8 from verse 9. And his disciples asked him, saying, what might this parable be? Verse 10. And he said, unto you it is given to know the mysteries of the kingdom of God, but to others in parables, that seeing they might not see, and hearing they might not understand. 11. Now the parable is this: the seed is the word of God. Those by the wayside are they that hear. Then cometh the devil and taketh away the word out of their hearts, lest they should believe and be saved. 13. They on the rock are they which, when they hear, receive the word with joy, and these have no root, for which for a while believe, and in time of temptation fall away. Verse 14. And that which fell among thorns are they which, when they have heard, go forth and are choked with cares and riches and pleasures of this life, and bring no fruit to perfection. That is very important. We might come back to that, where if we are able to deal with after fruitfulness. Once you are fruitful, what's the next thing? We will deal with that. But verse 15, but that on the good ground are they which in an honest and good heart, having heard the word, keep it and bring forth fruit with patience. May the Lord bless his words in our hearts and give increase to it unto the salvation of our souls, in Jesus' name. Amen. So we are going to dwell in verse 15. He said, but on the good ground, but that on the good ground are they which in an honest and good heart, having heard the word, keep it and bring forth fruit with patience. So the first thing about this is that if your heart, if you must be fruitful, if the word of God will be fruitful in your life, the first thing is that your heart must be a good ground. Your heart must not be the, by the way, soil heart. Your heart must not be the rocky soil heart. Your heart must not be a thorny heart if you want to be fruitful. And remember, we have dealt with several kinds of fruitfulness that the Lord desires to eat from our lives. We have dealt with the fruit of righteousness, fruit of repentance, the life of Christ, fruit of the Spirit, fruit of prayers, fruit of soul winning, fruit of the womb, and so many other fruits like that. So if you will be fruitful, you cannot be fruitful without the word of God. The word of God is a primary thing. But when the word of God is coming, it must land on your heart. And if you will be fruitful at all, your heart must be a good ground. You know, a heart that is conducive to make the word of God prosper. A heart that receives the word of God with joy and gladness. A heart that makes the word of God its priority and interacts with the word of God and then bears fruit. So the Bible says that on a good ground they are they that are that which they are they which in an honest and good heart. So the first thing is, what is an honest heart? Is your heart honest? And then what is good heart? So can you check the dictionary and see what an honest heart is? My Word Web dictionary on my phone here is saying a honest means not disposed to cheat or defraud. You are not disposed to cheat or defraud. Not deceptive or fraudulent. A honest heart is marked by truth. So a honest heart is a heart that speaks the truth. And if you want to, so many times honesty is synonymous to sincerity, but if you must differentiate it, sincerity is being truthful to yourself, while honesty is being truthful to others, such that you are not cheating others, you are not defrauding others of what belongs to them, you are not deceptive, you are always saying the truth. You are not telling lies and calling it wisdom. Are you a child of God somewhere and you tell professional lies? You say it is wisdom. Then you know that you are not bearing the fruit. You are barren or you are unfruitful. If you are there and lies still have a space in you, you should know that you do not have a heart that will be fruitful. You do not have a heart that is good. You do not have a heart that the Bible, your heart is not the fruitful heart that the Bible is talking about. You tell professional lies or business lies. You say that's business. When we are talking the Bible, we talk the Bible. When we are in church, we talk the Bible. But when we are doing business, we speak business language. And business language is necessarily lies or profession. Or whatever your profession or career, there will be situations that demand that you tell lies, so that, and you claim that your lies are not destructive, they are constructive. Your lies are to help people. like to just make things better. Your lies do not make them destroy or harm anyone. You don't tell lies to harm anyone. But the Bible says in Revelation chapter 21, verse 8, it said, all liars will find their space, their place in the lake of fire. All liars will find their place in the lake of fire. All liars. And I wonder why the Bible is emphasized all for liars. And while talking of all other forms of sins, he did not put all. But when it comes to lie, he said all liars. Maybe because the Lord himself knows that there would be time that people will differentiate lies and say there are white lies, blue and purple lies, and cockroach green or cockroach brown lies and all that. Lie, the Bible says, is lie. And John chapter 8 verse 44, he say, ye are of your father the devil, for when the devil is speaking, when he's telling lies, he's speaking his own language. So just like an Igbo man, we speak Igbo language, just like a Yoruba man, we speak Yoruba language. And like that, whenever the devil is lying, he's speaking his native language. That's the native language of the devil, lie. So whether you are on the pulpit telling lies, whether you are even in prayer telling lies, whatsoever, even if you are preaching, helping people, saving people's life by telling lies, you don't want them to die, you just want to encourage them and to motivate them, you are of your father the devil. It means that you are undermining the power of the gospel, which is the truth. You know, whenever they want to talk about the truth, they'll say, that is the gospel truth I am telling you. You know, the truth is synonymous to the gospel, and the gospel is the power of God unto salvation. So when you think that you need a lie to save any soul, it means you are undermining the power of the gospel, and you are making the gospel irrelevant. You are making the gospel you are actually abusing or disdaining the gospel. And that is a terrible sin unto God. So whatever lies you tell, whether you are using it to save a soul or to save a marriage or whatever it is better to walk away than to tell a lie. It is better if you know you are not bold or courageous enough to say the truth, then it's better to walk away or keep your mouth shut and be quiet than to tell a lie. So, if your heart must be fruitful, if you must be fruitful, one of the first thing is honesty. And we are currently dealing with definition of honesty. When we return from this short break, we will continue to look at the definition of honesty and how your heart can be honest so that you can be fruitful. Let us go on a short break now. Thank you.

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He has been leading us this morning in reflections on current themes from your Potter's House devotional. And if you'd like to receive daily episodes of your Potter's House devotional right on your phone, please reach out to Pastor Ayo Agunloye on 0808-718-0680, or send him a mail. 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Pastor Ayo Agunloye is the pastor of the New Creation Baptist Church in Port Harcourt. The church is at 31 Ajib Road by Ada George, Rumeme, Port Harcourt. If you find yourself in that garden city, please do not hesitate to worship with the New Creation Baptist Church there. We give God all the glory. I'm also aware that I believe from the first day in August, a revival service will be going on in that church. If you can join them again, Port Harcourt, or in any other way, please do not hesitate to do so. Tomorrow, by the grace of God, at 6:30 a.m., Evangelist Brother DBC will be here. We

0: with us for prayer for the nation. Please do join us to pray for this nation and the nations of the world. We are focusing on Nigeria at 6:30 a.m. tomorrow. But of course, we are going to bear in prayer all the nations of the world, all members of our community. Let us come together to pray. God rules and reigns over all the affairs of men. Let us not despair. Let us not give up. God is still in the business of doing wonders. And at 7 a.m. tomorrow, we'll be here for Waiting on God Wednesday. By the grace of God, if you have any prayer request that the Holy Spirit is leading you to share with others, please do share it. 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And at 8 a.m. I'm always here for On the Lord's Side, Christian Perspectives on News and Current Events. The theme for today's reflection is the fruitful heart, and I do pray that the Lord will make all of us fruitful indeed. If you have missed any of the episodes in July, we now have all of them curated on our site. Just press that button to explore Gospel Best Radio, navigate to Reflections Tuesday, and you're going to have access to all the back episodes in July. Glory to God. Thank you very much, Pastor. We are back now. Over to you, sir.
1: Thank you so much, sir, and welcome back, dear listeners. We are still discussing the heart that is fruitful. And according to verse 15 of Luke chapter 8 that we are reading, we see that the heart that is fruitful is a heart that is an honest and good heart. If you are not honest in your heart, then forget about fruitfulness. Honestly, I tell you the truth. If your heart is deceptive, if your heart is fraudulent, then forget about being fruitful with the word of God. So your heart must be true to yourself, must be ready to tell yourself the truth, to tell others the truth. You know, some people, they are pathetic liars. They tell themselves, even themselves, they tell themselves lies. You know, it is something to tell other people lies. Why you know the truth and you believe the truth, but you tell other people lies. A worst set of people are those who tell themselves lies. They say this white is actually black. Paul Agunloye, I'm telling you that this white thing is black, and they are proving it to their own self. You know that is the worst kind of insanity. So it is important for you to take notes. If your heart must be fruitful, then you have to deal with the honesty issues in your heart without dissimulation. To be honest is to be without dissimulation, to be frank. You are not deceiving anyone. You are straightforward. You are not pretending. You are straightforward. You are trustworthy and reliable. That is a heart that is honest. So when you are coming to the word of God, you are coming with an honest heart. You are coming, when you are receiving the word of God, you are receiving it in truth, and you are not deceiving yourself. You are not allowing, you are not covering up anything in your life, in your life. The word of God is, if the word of God is dealing with anything in your life, you are honest and say, oh, that's me. May the Lord have mercy on me. This word, God, you have got me there. That is actually what I'm guilty of. Lord, forgive me. And you are open. You are not covering up yourself. You are not deceiving anybody. You are not deceiving yourself about the word of God. That is very important. If your heart must be good soil that will be fruitful, it is very important that you take note of that. And a honest heart is a sincere and truthful heart.

but receives it with humility. Then, what is the good heart? Know that God is the only good person and the only good thing on earth. Anything that does not praise God is not good. Anyone that is not focused on God is not good. Remember when the man came calling Jesus, good master, Jesus said, why callest thou me good? Only there is only one that is good, and that's my Father. And the only thing that can make you good is when you represent good. When your heart is focused on good, when you are carrying goodness in you, that is God. You are carrying God in you when you are focused on Him. All you are thinking about, all your emotion is directed towards is good. It's God. It's the motive for doing anything is God. It's not mammon, it's not money. The motive and the purpose and the means, the method, the material is from God. Everything surrounds God, is about God. That is the only time that you can be good. And this, not in hypocrisy, not in self-deception, not by deceiving yourself that it's about God, not by lips alone, but from your heart. So, a honest and a good heart, having dealt with the matter of honesty, the good heart is a heart that is inclined towards righteousness and what pleases God. You don't have to be perfect to be good, but you are oriented towards God. You are teachable and you are not hardened. Your acts and all that you do are from pure motives, not for a show, not for selfish gain. You are not doing anything for a show. You are not doing anything for your own personal selfish gain. You are doing it because of God, and everything you are doing is to please God. That is when your heart can actually be a good ground that will bear fruit unto Him. That means someone who does not know God cannot be fruitful. I hope you know that. And actually, if we will, I think I have differentiated between barrenness and unfruitfulness and fruitlessness for us. I know that we have done it in your Potter's House Bible study on Sundays, 7 p.m. every Sunday. We have differentiated it. Those who are barren are those who do not have the ability to bear fruit at all. Those ones, they are incapable of bearing fruit. And why so? Because they are not connected to the true vine, according to John chapter 15. They are not connected to the true vine. So God Himself is not expecting them to bear fruit. Nobody is expecting them to bear fruit. Why? Because they are not capable of bearing fruit. It is impossible. It is not possible for them to bear fruit. So unbelievers and those who do not abide in Christ cannot bear fruit. They are barren. So for them, we are not talking of unfruitfulness because we are not even expecting them to bear fruit. So anybody who is not a child of God or who calls himself a child of God but is not abiding in Christ, then is not, nobody should expect fruitfulness from them. If you see such a person misbehaving, you should expect that. Any unbeliever is capable of doing the worst form of sin, no matter how gentle, how calm, how quiet or disposed to the world. You should not be surprised because it's an unbeliever.

0: the hands of the wicked devil. So the other one, which is unfruitfulness, is somebody like Jesus said in John chapter 15, verse 1 and verse 2. He said, any branch in me, any branch inside me that is abiding in me, but is not bearing fruit, then my Father will cut it away so that it will not come and be. It means that it wants to be barren and all that. So unfruitfulness is unfruitfulness happens to those who are expected to be fruitful, but they are not fruitful. So fruitlessness is not about a person. It's not about you. It's about what you like, or a fruitless action, or a fruitless prayer, or a fruitless something. So it's possible for a fruitful person to have a fruitless activity sometimes. So just like, for example, I don't know whether we can call the effort and the labor of Jesus on Judas fruitful. We may say that his labor on Judas was fruitless when he prayed and he said, all that you have given me, I have kept, except the son of perdition. All that he did concerning him till he died was a waste. Judas eventually took his own life and ended his life in a negative way. So, how are you going to be fruitful? The first thing is to have a honest and a good heart. A heart that is devoid of offenses. A heart that is willing to obey the word of God. A heart that is open. A heart that is humble. A heart that is teachable. A heart that has overcome the by the wayside qualities, that has overcome the rocky side, the rocky soil qualities, that has overcome the thorns. A heart that has been cultivated by God. A heart that is depending on Him, that is centered on God, that wants to be fruitful. A heart that trusts God. Then, after that, it says, having heard the word. So, for you to be fruitful, even with a good and honest heart, you must hear the word. Did you take note that all the kinds of hearts that we have, they heard the word? They heard the word. Even the one that is by the wayside, that is not taking the word of God seriously, he had the word, only that he did not take it seriously. The rocky side, he had the word and received it with joy and begin to grow excited with the word. Unfortunately, it does not take time to seek understanding. The Bible says wisdom is the principal thing. Seek wisdom. And in all your gettings, get understanding. So wisdom, knowledge is to know something. God can reveal something to you and then you are knowing it. That's revelation knowledge. But revelation knowledge is not enough to transform you. Revelation knowledge is like a springboard that should push you, drive you to seek understanding. So when you now have revelation knowledge of something, you are now seeking to understand it. You are digging deeper to get roots, to get understanding. You are studying the scriptures to get a firm base for that revelation. A lot of revelations that did not go through this such process like this, they are how we get exegesis. Exegesis is when you are misinterpreting the scriptures. Exegesis is when you are speaking into the scriptures, and heresies come when you get something that seems like a revelation, but you are not digging deep to really find understanding for it. So when you say it, it is exciting, it is thrilling, it is, you know, people will be clapped for you and all that as if you are saying something serious. But when you sit down with the word of God, you discover that it is wrong. It is not finding a base, it's not having root in it. It's just like that verse alone that you are talking about. And when you pick that verse, you are drawing it up. Every other scripture is not following it. It's on its own. So it is heresy. It is not correct. It's not having roots, even though you feel that that is a revelation because it's coming from that verse. But if it is not rooted in every other part of the scriptures, when you take that scripture up, every other scripture should jump up with it and follow it. Then that is correct. You are seeking understanding from it, and you are reading books of those that have studied on it and learned on it. You are taking counsel, asking questions from those that have gone ahead of you and all that, and asking, how does this apply to me personally? How does it affect me? Those things are the things that gives you depth. You have dealt with all that, and you have dealt with all your thorns in your life. And by the time you have done that, you are now the word of God that you hear is now going to begin to walk and bear fruit in you. So hearing the word of God must come with understanding, and then with wisdom. Wisdom is a practical application of the truth or the knowledge that you have understood, that you have correctly interpreted. If you misinterpret it, then you will misapply it, and that is a wrong wisdom. But when wisdom is correct and is from God, is pure, as James puts it, then you will first seek understanding of the knowledge that you have. You first dig deep. You don't base anything on just something that is just springing to your heart or just coming to your heart just like that. You need to test it. You need to confirm that what I'm saying now is what is coming to my heart now is correct. Then after you have studied, you look through the scriptures. That's why it is good that you read through the scriptures. When you are just speaking scriptures here and there, and you have not read consistently, and when you are reading through the scriptures, you are not reading Genesis today, Revelation tomorrow, and then this and that. You are consistent. You are going from chapter to chapter, book to book. It is good that you are consistent. Even if you have a reading plan, what the reading plan does is to help you read consistently from different books on a day, so that you'll be able to finish at a particular time. So, but there is consistency. You need to be consistent. If you finish in chapter 1 today, you continue in chapter 2 of a book tomorrow. So that consistency is important because it helps you with a context, so that whatever you get from one place, you are having a context of what has happened before, and where as you are moving with the story or with the word that is in the scripture, you are having an understanding of what has happened before and what he's saying now. So you are not picking something that is just jumping at you, that will just be on its own, that is different from the other scriptures. So, having heard the word, the next thing is for you to be fruitful, you keep the word. That you are keeping it, not to lose it. You are obeying it. You are doing the word. You are practicing it. And the more you practice, the more perfect you become with the word. Just like driving. Until your hands are straight in driving, and your two hands, your two legs can be doing four different things coordinated. Even when there is an emergency that you want to avoid an accident, your right hand is holding the gear for manual vehicles, your left hand is controlling the steering, your left leg is pressing the clutch, your right leg is pressing the throttle and raising it, and you know, trying to know where your left leg is trying to know whether it's a brake or pressing the clutch, and your right leg is whether it is the brake or throttle, just to your two hands and your two legs are doing four different things at the same time without time to think. So it has become part of you. It has become by reflex. By the time any word of God that you have read, you are practicing it until it has become reflex in you. Then it has become flesh in you. Then it has become your own. It has become something that people can see and read the scriptures in your life, because it is not something you are pretending about again. It's something that has become your life. So when Peter was about to deny Jesus, they told him that, please, you cannot even deny him. Even the way you are denying him shows that you are from him, because everything about you is just similar to his own. Your leave as stayed long with soap and it has become soap, just like the Yoruba adage always say, you have taken this soap, this local soap, so much so for a long time with this leaf, so much that even if you take this leaf now, you can use it to bath. So it is important for you to take note that you need to obey the word of God if your heart is correct, if your heart is a good soil for you to bear fruit. You need to intentionally practice and obey the word of God. It will not obey itself in your life. It is you that will stand up and say, right now, I am obeying this word. I'm doing this. I'm practicing this now. Because that's what the word of God says. Whether the conditions around you are favorable to it or not, you are arising to do it. That is when you will bring fruit. And the Bible says you will bring fruit with patience. You cannot expect that your fruitfulness will reach 100% at once. You will discover that other rendition of this passage from Matthew and Mark, they are saying 30 in 30 folds, in 60 folds, and in 100 folds. It means that there is graduation. So you need patience. You need patience. You don't blame yourself as if to say, oh, why is it that I'm not able to just bear this fruit once and for all? It does not come like that. You are not born with it. You are born with flesh, with self, with sin. And now that the Lord has given you victory over sin, you need to now learn righteousness, learn to bear the fruit. So it is something that you practice. It's something that you begin to learn. It's not something that it's part of you from the beginning. So you need patience. You are not discouraged, just like a child that is learning to walk, that is falling and rising. It's not discouraged. It's always standing. Even when he falls and he got wounded, he will cry, and after that he will rise up to walk again. So maybe you made a mistake while trying to bear fruit of patience or trying to bear fruit of forgiveness. You just made a mistake of saying a wrong thing to somebody in annoyance and all that. You rise again. You don't give up and say, this thing, I can't do it. No, you rise again and apologize to the person and say, I'm sorry, I said that in anger. I shouldn't have said that. Please forgive me. And you apologize to God. Lord, I want to bear fruit. Give me more grace and help me. And then gradually you discover you are growing in that fruit until you bear fruit unto perfection, as you read in verse 14. Until your fruits remain and your fruit becomes yours by reflex. That is what we are learning. And the Lord will grant us grace so to do, to bear fruits unto perfection in the name of Jesus Christ. Amen.
1: I know there's a loud amen to that. May the Lord give us grace to bear fruit. And I also love the encouraging note on which Pastor ended that sermon, telling us that even those who are struggling and are not able to fulfill God's expectations in their life should not give up. Do not give up. Go back to Him. He is as your Father. He loves you, and He wants to help you. He's willing to help you. He will carry you through. That's the line from one of our hymns, "Yield not to temptation." It says, even when you have yielded, He's willing to help you. Go back to Him and He will help you. And we thank God, Pastor, for your life and for your ministry, and also for always joining us here on Gospel Bells, on Gospel Bells Radio. So there is a question there, but I think you answered it towards the end. What can I do if I'm not fruitful? And I believe that you answered it there towards the end, unless you want to shed a bit more light.
0: Yes, I think I've answered it.
1: Yes.
0: It's just follow all that we have learned. You'll be fruitful.
1: Exactly. Just follow that we have learned. And I think you also benefit from listening to the past episodes on this series. So just go to gospelbestplay.com and navigate to Reflections and listen to all the back episodes. Just listen from, I think from mid-June. If you listen all the way to all the episodes, you'll be blessed by them. We thank God for this. By the grace of God, we soon have this episode also curated on our site and can listen to it again. Pastor, thank you very much. God bless you. Very good.
0: Thank you so much for having me. It's a pleasure.
1: Thank God.
0: Here, being of blessing to people.
1: Thank God.
0: Thank you.
1: Thank God. Thank God. Please say a word of prayer as we close.
0: Our Father, we thank you for the privilege we have to dine at your table again.
1: Thank you, Lord.
0: To feast on your word. We are grateful. We are not taking it for granted. Accept our hearts of gratitude in Jesus' name.
1: Amen.
0: Please, Lord, do not let us be guilty of your word.
1: Amen.
0: Please have mercy upon us.
1: Amen.
0: Forgive us for all our unfruitfulness.
1: Amen.
0: Even for those who are barren. And please, Lord, from now on, help us, oh Lord, to do all that we must to be fruitful in the name of Jesus Christ.
1: Amen.
0: And as we have seen here, that we need the good and honest hearts, so that we are not deceiving ourselves as if I'm fruitful. You know, I'm not trying. Am I not trying? Or the one that I've been doing, am I not fruitful enough? And this and that, am I Jesus? All those ones are they are from unfruitful hearts, those ones. Lord, we thank you for helping us to discover this. Lord, please deliver us from self-satisfaction, from things, from what makes us to feel that we have tried while we are not bearing fruit unto you. Lord, show us mercy in the name of Jesus Christ.
1: Amen.
0: I pray that you release grace upon us, that we'll go from strength to strength, from grace to grace, from fruitfulness to fruitfulness in the name of Jesus Christ.
1: Amen.
0: And help us that our fruit will abide and abound and be abundant in the name of
1: Amen.
0: Jesus Christ.
1: Amen.
0: And let your name be glorified. Thank
1: Amen.
0: You, Father.
1: Thank you,
0: blessed
1: Lord.
0: Be your holy name.
1: Hallelujah.
0: I pray for everyone that is listening and that will listen hereafter, that none of us will be guilty of all that we have had.
1: Amen.
0: And as we go out this month, this week, towards the end of this month now, I pray, Lord, that your presence will be with us.
1: Amen.
0: That which belongs to us, that which is your plan, your purpose for us this month, will not elude us as this month is going to an end. Lord, fast forward them and let us possess them before we leave this month in the name of Jesus Christ.
1: Amen.
0: Lord, we pray that your light will shine on our path and you meet every one of us at our points of need. None of us will be stranded in the name of Jesus. Those who are ill, let them be healed now.
1: Amen.
0: Those who are who need a divine intervention, let there be miracles now. Lord, those who are afflicted, let there be deliverance now in the name of Jesus Christ.
1: Amen.
0: Let your name be glorified in everyone and those who will listen hereafter in the name of Jesus Christ. I pray for Gospel Bells Radio that, Lord, you visit them afresh.
1: Amen.
0: And renew their minds, renew their ideas, refresh
1: Amen.
0: Them in the name of Jesus Christ.
1: Amen.
0: And release all that they need in every way, spiritually, psychologically,
1: Amen.
0: Physically, in every aspect, humanly, even with human resource and all that.
1: Amen.
0: Lord, release unto them that they will fulfill your purpose and mandate in the name of Jesus Christ.
1: Amen.
0: Thank you, Father.
1: Thank
0: Blessed
1: you,
0: be your holy name.
1: Hallelujah.
0: In Jesus' precious name, we have prayed.
1: Amen.
0: Amen. Amen.
1: Glory to God. Thank you so very much, sir. God bless you. Very good. And I want to thank you too for joining us this morning for Reflections Tuesday with Pastor Ayo Agunle. Do stay with us. Shortly, I'll be joined by Adetutu Awonuga for Did You Know series. And after that, I'll be here for On the Lord's Side, Christian Perspectives on News and Current Events. Many many things in the news today that we need to engage with from a Christian perspective. I can assure you that it will be a good time, a quality time, and a time well spent indeed. I'll be joined shortly by our dear sister Tutawoniga for the Do You Know series. Just before then, I want to play this song. It says, "This is the day." I know, yes, this is the day the Lord has made.

Welcome to the Did You Know on GospelBellsRadio.com. Did you know the 10 events that must have shaped the faith of Peter? Let me tell you more about it. Simon Peter, the fisherman turned apostle, was a bold yet flawed disciple whose faith was refined through extraordinary moments with Jesus. From his highs to his lows, these events transformed him into a rock of faith. Let us explore them and the lessons for us today. 1. Called by Jesus. Luke chapter 5, verses 1 to 11. Peter was mending nets when Jesus borrowed his boat to teach and then led him to a miraculous catch of fish. Overwhelmed, Peter fell at Jesus' feet, confessing his unworthiness. Leaving his livelihood to follow Jesus was a bold step. The faith lesson. God calls us despite our flaws, and faith responds by leaving comfort behind to follow him. 2. Walking on water. Matthew chapter 14, verses 22 to 33. When Jesus walked on water, Peter dared to join him, but sank when fear overtook him. Jesus caught him, revealing both Peter's impulsiveness and God's grace. This moment taught Peter to keep his eyes on Jesus. The faith lesson. Faith steps out boldly, but grows stronger when we refocus on Christ in our fears. 3. Declaring Jesus as Messiah. Matthew chapter 16, verses 13 to 19. At Caesarea Philippi, Peter boldly declared Jesus as the Messiah, inspired by God. Jesus named him Peter, the Rock, promising to build his church on this truth. This revelation strengthened Peter's purpose. The faith lesson. Faith grows when we recognize and proclaim Jesus' true identity. 4. Witnessing the Transfiguration. Matthew chapter 17, verses 1 to 9. Peter saw Jesus transfigured, radiant with glory, alongside Moses and Elijah. Overwhelmed, he suggested building shelters, but God's voice affirmed Jesus' supremacy. This divine encounter deepened Peter's awe. The faith lesson. Faith is shaped by glimpses of God's glory, reminding us to listen to Jesus above all. 5. Rebuked by Jesus. Matthew chapter 16, verses 21 to 23. When Jesus predicted his death, Peter protested, unable to accept it. Jesus sharply rebuked him, calling his mindset satanic. This humbling moment showed Peter his need to align with God's plan. The faith lesson. Faith matures when we accept God's will, even when it challenges our expectations. 6. Washing of the feet. John chapter 13, verses 4 to 10. At the Last Supper,
Peter resisted Jesus washing his feet, thinking it beneath the master. Jesus explained it symbolized cleansing and service, teaching Peter humility. The faith lesson. Faith embraces humility, accepting Jesus' example of serving others selflessly. 7. Denying Jesus. Luke chapter 22, verses 54 to 62. Despite vowing loyalty, Peter denied knowing Jesus 3 times during his trial, fulfilling Jesus' prediction. Peter's bitter tears revealed his weakness and need for grace. Faith lesson. Faith is refined through failure when we repent and seek God's forgiveness. 8. Witnessing the resurrection. John chapter 20, verses 1 to 10. Peter ran to the empty tomb after Mary Magdalene's report, finding only burial clothes. This moment sparked hope, confirming Jesus' power over death. Faith lesson. Faith is strengthened by the truth of the resurrection, which assures us of God's victory. 9. Restored by Jesus. John chapter 21, verses 15 to 19. After the resurrection, Jesus gently asked Peter 3 times, "Do you love me?" Each question mirrored Peter's denials, offering restoration. Jesus commissioned him to feed his sheep. Faith lesson. Faith is renewed through God's grace, restoring us for His purpose despite past failures. 10. Leading at Pentecost. Acts chapter 2, verses 14 to 41. Filled with the Holy Spirit, Peter preached boldly at Pentecost, proclaiming Jesus as Lord. 3,000 believed, and the church was born. This transformed Peter into a fearless leader. Faith lesson. Faith, empowered by the Holy Spirit, enables us to boldly share the gospel. Peter's journey shows us that faith grows through trials, revelations, and God's grace. Thank you for listening to today's episode. I am Adetutu Awonuga for GospelBellsRadio.com.

Anais, thank you indeed for bringing us the Did You Know series this morning on Gospel Best Radio, and for documenting those important events from the life of Peter, an event that must have shaped his life indeed. Thank you so very much. We want to have all this episode curated, and people can go back at our site to listen to them, and we hope that work will soon be completed on that. Thank you very much for sitting with us this morning. God bless you, really good. Have you read today's episode of the Pilgrim's Light Devotional on Gospel Best Radio, a collection of the writings of Charles Spurgeon? If you want to receive these devotionals, please use the link on our page for you to join us, or just tap the WhatsApp widget on the bottom right-hand corner of our page, and we'll be glad to send you these devotionals. And today's episode is quite encouraging. It reminds you and reminds me that no matter what error we have made, if we are in Christ, if we have been saved by Christ, our standing in God is not affected. In fact, it does not, because of what you have done, it does not throw you away, but eagerly rooting for you, praying for you, expecting you to come back home. Nevertheless, in Psalm 73, after the psalmist had articulated how he was tempted, how he doubted the sovereignty of God, how he was confused, how he envied, the wicked, he said, "Nevertheless, I am continually with you." And Charles Spurgeon wrote that word, "Nevertheless," is a beautiful word of grace. Despite his failures, despite his envy of the wicked, despite his doubt, Asaph, that is psalmist, realizes something powerful. His standing with God has not changed. What a comfort. Though we may fall, God's grip on us does not loosen. Yeah, what a comfort, I'll say. What a comfort indeed. God's grip on us does not loosen. Bless the Lord, O my soul, and all that is within me. Bless his holy name. Just stay with us. We'll be back shortly.

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It's Tuesday, the 29th of July, 2025. The program is On the Lord's Side, Christian Perspectives on News and Current Events. My name is Olufemi Oguntoku. You can follow me on Twitter at Olufemi OG. You can follow Gospel Bells Radio on Twitter at Gospel Bells Radio. A woman has narrated the story of how she was saved from embarrassment after a supermarket cashier accused her of stealing silk scarf. And you soon find the reason why I'm engaging with this story this morning. And I do not know whether you have ever been in that situation. I pray that you will never find yourself in a situation like that, that you find yourself in a store, in a shop, in a supermarket, and then you are accused of shoplifting, of stealing something from the place. That can be truly, absolutely embarrassing. Now listen to this, and listen to how this lady, according to her own story, how she saved herself from, or how she was saved from embarrassment on that day. This story says a Nigerian woman, Insisak Efiong, has narrated how photos she took of herself before leaving home saved her from embarrassment after she was accused of theft in a supermarket. Insisak, who shared her experience in a Facebook post on Monday, July 28, said she had gone to the supermarket to pick up toiletries wearing a silk scarf. When she got to the checkout counter to make payment, the cashier told her to add the scarf to the list, leaving her confused. Insisak informed the cashier that the scarf belongs to her. The cashier insisted that Insisak picked the scarf from the supermarket, calling her a liar and a thief. So you begin to get the picture of the story now. You know, you walk into a store and you have a scarf on your head, and you have done your shopping, and then you get to the cashier and the cashier says to you, "Oh, madam, please add the scarf to the list of the things you have to pay for." Now, let us look at this first from the viewpoint of that cashier. The cashier obviously knows the things on sale in that store. And of course, shoplifting is a big deal for store owners. Store owners are often shortchanged and cheated by those who shoplifters, because some people go into a store, and I've seen many people like that. If you have been to very big stores, you've seen people doing stuff like that. Some people go, you know, you go around the store looking at different shelves and looking at all the things on sale. You find some people, because they want to drink either water or any other bottle drink, they take it, they open it, they drink it right there. The idea thing to do, it is not wrong in itself. I won't do it, because I always tell people who are with me, my wife, my daughter, I say, look, you don't do anything that puts you in a difficult situation where you have to explain yourself. But many stores allow you can take a drink, open it and drink it, as long as you then put the empty bottle in your basket, in your shopping basket, so that when you are leaving the store, you pay for it. So some people do it. I won't do it because it puts you in a difficult position. Why would you do that? Just get through from the counter, and then you can take all the drinks you want to, but things like that happen. And perhaps it's also a thing. Maybe you get into a store and you find there is a t-shirt on sale. Are you allowed to put it on before you have paid for it? Could you say, "I'll put it on," and when you get to the cashier will then, you then pay for it? Some people do it in good faith. As I said earlier, it's not something that I would advise anybody to do. And some people do it because they want to steal. So it is possible for a person who sees a scarf on sale in a store and to see it and then take it, put it on her head, sometimes with the intention to pay for it, right? And then goes to the cashier and then pays for it. Or some other person may want to steal it and will then put it on the head and then goes there and says, look, I had this scarf on me before now. That's exactly what happened to this woman, Insisak Efiong, who narrated this story. And that's an interesting Christian point to make here, and I'm going to get to it shortly. But this is what she said. This is what saved her from that embarrassment. So she got to the cashier, and the cashier said, "Oh, are you kidding me? Please remove that scarf and add it to the things you have to pay for," because the cashier knows that the scarf, and knows that the store sells that scarf, right? So the cashier assumed, and we're getting to the point, that the cashier assumed that the woman, that lady, p-
pick the scarf off the shelf in that store, put it on her head, and did not intend to pay for it or forgot to pay for it. In any case, she said to her, "Please, madam, remove that scarf from your head and please pay for it." And then this lady wrote on Facebook, said, "These pictures I took before leaving home saved me this morning. I had a quick errand to run. I got dressed and headed out. I tied this silk scarf. I had seen a video on TikTok on how to style it. I won't spend time this morning watching videos and finally getting it. It made sense to take a photo and make videos. That I did. I did my errands and said to stop at the supermarket to pick up some toiletries. I picked, and when it was time to pay, the cashier was telling me that she has added the scarf price to my list. I said, I don't understand. I told this girl that I came in with the scarf. She said, that's not true, that they sell the scarf. I said, cool, but I came in with this scarf. If I removed it from your supermarket, it won't be wrapped around my head the way it is. You can sniff it. My perfume is on it. She called me a liar and started talking how all these fine girls know how to steal. Ha, my head once scattered. I'm reading directly from the lady. I removed the scarf and told her to scan it if it would come up on their system. She said they don't do that in the supermarket. Then I was about to open my mouth to argue again. I remember that I took plenty of pictures and videos just before leaving the house. So I brought out my phone and showed her, if I took this scarf from your supermarket, why is it on my head in my house? Silence. I shall tell her one bad word, and she said, God forbid. So obviously this lady cursed her. That's what she meant by this. I left everything I picked and quietly left the supermarket. She said, ha. I booked Bolt and went to the supermarket I normally shop at. This time, I made sure to tie the scarf on my jeans and walk past security so they can see me very well. And as I said earlier on, I was asking, have you been in a situation like that? You know, there are some situations where people accuse you falsely and you have no means to defend yourself. You have no means to show that you are not guilty of what you are being accused of. I do not know whether you have ever been in a situation like that. And if you have ever been in a situation like that, I would want to know the experience. I would like you to share that experience, because that can be really, really horrible. But if you have been in a situation like that and then you were able to find a convincing way to prove your innocence, that's beautiful. And that is exactly what happened to this lady, that she found a convincing way to prove her innocence. And I mean, just imagine that she was not able to prove her innocence. It could have degenerated to something very embarrassing. One, you would have made her to pay for it. Second, perhaps the cashier would have called other people to say, come and see this lady. She was actually trying to steal this. If it was some other place, they could have even have mobbed her. Some could have called in the police and to say, look, she tried to steal something from her store, because the cashier would say, let me take you to the shelf where these scarves are displayed. She took it from that shelf, and the lady could have said, "Well, do you have CCTV cameras? Let us see the CCTV recording, and it will show that I did not pick this from your shelf." They could say, "Look, we do not have the CCTV camera, but we have it on sale. Can you see it on sale? Why would you have on your head what we have on sale, and you not wanting to pay for it?" I do pray that whenever you get into tight corners like that, where you are accused falsely, that the Lord will always make a way of escape for you. And I can imagine that this lady would go home being thankful. She did not say anything about being thankful to God for that way out. But I just hope that she is thankful. I find it difficult to believe that anybody will come out of a situation like that and not be extremely thankful to God, you know, for helping her out. And then you begin to think about this truth when we talk about God as the one who reigns in every affairs of every affair, who reigns in all our affairs, as the one who rules and reigns, who directs all our steps. This lady must be thinking to herself, well, when I was taking those pictures before I left my house, well,
I did not know that those pictures would then come in handy to help me out of a difficult situation. Well, I'm beginning to think now, is it practical wisdom now to begin to take pictures of how you look exactly before you leave your house? Just because, and I'm saying that on a lighter note. But I think the more profound point to make here is the point about not being hasty to accuse people. And this cannot be emphasized enough. This is so important, so profound, so consequential that anybody who is wise, anybody who fears God,

rejected me. Looks like this person has done something wrong, because in law they call them circumstantial evidence. The circumstances point to it. It appears so. The reasonable conclusion to draw is that it is most likely that this person did it, even when it is very likely, even most likely. But because you do not know for a fact, you do not join in leveling the accusation. Because once you have leveled the accusation, you cannot take it back. You could later on say, oh, I'm sorry, but you have leveled the accusation already. The relationship between you and that person will never be the same. The hurt that the person has suffered can never be retracted. It is not to say that we are not going to be wise and to call a spade when we find it. It is to say that when it comes to accusing another person of wrongdoing, as people will say now in the culture, give grace and just give allowance for the fact that you could be wrong. You just could be wrong, unless, well, there is incontrovertible evidence that the person has done wrong. But when the evidence is just circumstantial, when you have just only heard from one party, when you have not really seen, when you were not there, you did not see it, you did not touch it. You know, in law, we talk about excluding hearsay evidence, the evidence of the person who did not actually see, who did not actually hear, who did not actually touch, but who was told that somebody else saw, who was told that somebody else heard, who was told that somebody else touched. They want to, as much as possible, exclude evidence like that, because, A, it is better, as the principle in law is, in criminal law, is that it's better for 99 guilty persons to go unpunished than for one innocent person to be punished unjustly. And you know, when you level accusation wrongly, you know what could happen? That person that you have accused falsely could then suffer such consequences that you will not even able to remedy in the future. So for me, my takeaway from this story is, number one, I want to say to that lady who was saved by the pictures she took before leaving her house, congratulations to you. And I hope you are really thankful to God who made you take those pictures. You could be saying to yourself, I took those pictures because, hey, I was proud of how I was able to style the scarf. Well, I hope that you have, I hope you think more deeply about it, and then you see that God has made a way of escape for you. I hope this story encourages us that God can always make a way of escape. And above all else, I hope that cashier will level that accusation has learned a lesson. And I do hope that all of us on the Lord's side can learn that lesson as well. To be most careful before leveling accusation, because when you even if you level the accusation thinking yourself right in leveling it, but you are wrong, then you are wrong. You have actually lied. You may begin to talk about your intention, that you have good reasons for doing it, that you actually honestly suppose that the person did it, but you have lied. You have leveled false accusation. And then consequences follow accusations. And that's why we must be very careful. Consequences follow. Sometimes people get into legal jeopardy. Some people find themselves in prison. Some people find themselves deprived of certain privileges and other benefits because they had been accused falsely. And that's why when somebody comes to you and says, oh, Brafemi did this, you want to be most reluctant before you join in amplifying that accusation, in repeating it, in spreading it, because you do not know for a fact. You don't know for a fact. And most times we find ourselves in such difficult situations. Somebody has leveled an accusation against another person, and you are in a position to maybe cast a vote or make a decision. You do not know. You want to, as much as possible, hear from all the sides of the matter. You want to, as much as possible, call for evidence. You want to pray. If you're in a position, if it falls on you to make a decision on the matter. And we must begin to understand the position of judges. Those who are judges, they have to be, especially Christian judges, they have to be most prayerful, because I just don't know. Sometimes even the person leveling the accusation leveled it in good faith, thinking himself or herself to be right. In the case of the cashier in this story, I would suppose that she leveled that accusation thinking herself to be right, in good faith. And we see that, again, it should remind us of how we are limited as human beings. You may be honestly mistaken. And I always say this, there is something we call in law of contract, honest mistake, where you are mistaken because you are not doing the right thing, but you are doing it honestly. No, you are doing it honestly. You are not doing it in bad faith.

believed at the time you took the action that you were doing the right thing. And I suppose that that's exactly what that cashier must have, that decision where she must have been at the time she accused that lady of taking the scarf from their store and not wanting to pay for it. I do pray that whenever we are tempted to rush to make an accusation, that we, the Holy Spirit will remind us to pause. To pause and ask ourselves, am I absolutely sure about this? Because why would you want to say, look, I have to be hasty in leaving the accusation? Even the Bible admonishes us not to be hasty to speak. And that will include leaving accusations. Don't be hasty to speak. Just relax. Just take some time. And do you know the reason why those who believe God, those who fear God, can restrain themselves from leveling accusation hastily? Do you know the reason? The reason is because those who believe God, those who trust Him, they also know that He actually judges all things. He does, that He avenges His people. So if you are not sure, for example, did this person do it? It appears so. All the circumstances point to it, but I'm not absolutely sure. Who knows what could have happened? Then you restrain yourself. You forbear. Forbearance is a fruit, is a manifestation of the fruit of the Spirit. And you know, when you are forbearing, you're not foolish. You know that if this person has truly cheated you, but because you have no proof and you do not want to hastily accuse, then you leave the judgment to God. And when you do that, God is honored. God is proud of you. He says, look, this is my son, this is my daughter, who, for the fear of offending me, has restrained herself from pursuing what she or what he honestly believes to be the truth. And then God will take vengeance himself. Well, congratulations to that lady who was saved by the photos she took. Saved by the photos she took. I'm going to say saved by the Lord God Almighty. I do pray that when you find yourself in tight situations like that, that the Lord will always make a way of escape for you. I do pray that when you find yourself in a position where you honestly believe that you should level an accusation, but if you are not 100% sure, that the Holy Spirit will remind you of the need to restrain yourself, because you just could be wrong. You are not perfect. It is only God who knows all things. The Bible says God is up there in heaven, you are on earth. What do you know? Why would you be hasty in opening your mouth?

0: Okay, next, let's go to this story about the Falcons, about the Super Falcons of Nigeria. Yesterday, we engaged extensively celebrating the victory of the Super Falcons in the recently concluded Women's African Cup of Nations. And many of the newspapers in Nigeria and the news platforms are reporting that the Super Falcons of Nigeria received a hero's welcome as they arrived in Abuja with their WAFCON title. They said the Super Falcons of Nigeria returned home to a hero's welcome in Abuja following their dramatic 3-2 victory over Morocco in the Women's African Cup of Nations final. The Falcons landed at Nnamdi Azikiwe International Airport around midday on Monday, July 28, met by jubilant government officials and excited fans. And of course, if you have ever witnessed a football team winning a trophy and celebrating, you must understand what is meant by heroes welcome. In many parts of Europe, and maybe in the part of the US as well, you find victorious teams parading in open roof buses, parading around, you know, around their towns and around their cities, and jubilant and excited fans and well-wishers lining the streets to welcome them. That's exactly what is called a hero's welcome in football terms, in sports terms. And we also read from another report, it says President Tinubu confers Super Falcons with national honors and awards and has donated $100,000 each to the players. Well, as an aside, it is something to reflect on that even in awarding cash gift to our players, our government finds it somehow okay or necessary to denominate it in dollar terms. $100,000 to each footballer, and I also understand $50,000 to each member of the coaching team, of the technical team of the Super Falcons. Again, we celebrate with Nigerians and the Super Falcons on that wonderful and dramatic victory. Indeed, yesterday we engaged with that story and encouraged ourselves that we can draw from that it is never over. When you are with God, you have to continue to persist, because God is the one, the only one indeed, who can turn a horrible situation, turn it around just with the snap of his fingers. But today, I'm engaging with this story to reflect on the hero's welcome received by these Falcon by these footballers. They arrived back home. You can imagine what the flight must have been like when you have won a tournament and you are flying back from Morocco. What would be on your mind? What would have been on their minds as they journeyed back to Nigeria? Excitement, right? Looking forward to how Nigerians would welcome them, knowing that Nigerians are such football-loving people. They must have been sitting and say, wow, I can imagine the excitement in the hearts and minds of our fans. I can imagine what the president would do. And of course, they landed in Abuja, and of course, jubilant fans were there to welcome them. People lining the streets. They went to they met with the president, who then conferred them with national honors, the officer of the Niger, on each of them, and awarded them houses, bungalows in Abuja, and also pledged to give each player $100,000. That's what is called a hero's welcome. And those of us who have read The Pilgrim's Progress, we have an idea of how John Bunyan attempted to describe the kind of hero's welcome that God's people will receive when they get home. We have an idea of it in the Bible. Stephen himself, when he was being stoned, the heavens opened, and what did he see? He saw Jesus, our Lord himself, rising up from his throne to welcome his own. Jude also wrote about it, saying to us that our Lord Jesus Christ will present us as faultless before the throne of God. We congratulate the Super Falcons, but we are pressed to point out to everyone on the Lord's side that however beautiful the welcome that the Super Falcons received yesterday, however colorful the welcome ever received by any sports team, it will pale into insignificance when compared with the hero's welcome awaiting those who love their Lord, those who confess their Lord in this world, and those who are in His will. And I look forward to that. I hope you are looking forward to that as well. And if you are, I say to you from yesterday's episode, do not ever give up on this pilgrimage. And you can be assured that you will receive the hero's welcome. Our Lord has said to us, "He that shall endure to the end, to him I will give the crown of life." And then you imagine what beautiful welcome awaits you in heaven. Congratulations to the Super Falcons, congratulations to Nigeria, and congratulations to all those who are patiently awaiting the day when their Lord will call them home and how they will be welcomed in beautiful flying colors, in the most beautiful colors that cannot be described, you know, with human language, and a crown that will be more beautiful, more valuable than all the crowns in this world. Congratulations to all of us who are on the Lord's side. Okay, there is an handle on Instagram called East Reveal, and I love to follow this handle and to engage with many of the stories related there. About 3 days ago, there is the story told of a Nigerian musicologist, Ayo Bankole. If you are familiar with choral music in Nigeria, African choral music and African church choral music, you must know the name Ayo Bankole. And he wrote many beautiful pieces to the glory of God, and one must celebrate him. If you know this song, Oluwa mi mo wa shagbe si o mo wa gbadura mo gbadura fun o. He wrote many beautiful pieces for piano and for solo voices and for choral groups, and he was also credited with at least documenting and writing into music many of the folk tunes from the Yoruba people of Nigeria. This is a story about him, and this story resonates with me because as a young boy, my dad told us in the house this story before now, and my dad and my mom would tell it over and over again just to make a point, which I will try to make this morning. I want to read from East Reveal. Quote, on November 6, 1976, Nigerian musicologist Ayo Bankole and his wife Toro were brutally murdered by his half-brother while sleeping in their bed in their own home in Lagos. Bankole was just 41. Ayo Bankole was born on May 17, 1935 into a musical and culturally enriched Yoruba family in Jos, Nigeria. His father, Theophilus Abiodun Bankole, served as the organist and choir master at St. Luke's Anglican Church in Jos. His mother, equally musically inclined, was a dedicated music instructor for many years at Queen's School, Ede, one of the foremost federal government girls' schools now in Osun State. In such a home, music was not a pastime, it was a calling. Even as a child, Ayo exhibited a natural affinity for music. Recognizing this rare gift early, his father made a life-shaping decision. In 1941, when Ayo was just 6, he sent him to live with his grandfather, Akinje George, in Lagos. George, a respected organist and choir master at First Baptist Church, Lagos, was a towering musical figure in his own right and took the young boy under his wing. From him, Ayo received his first formal training on the piano and harmonium, and more than that, an immersion in a rich variety of musical traditions. George, that's his grandfather, often invited friends over to listen to his grandson play, proudly exhibiting the boy's prodigious talent. By the age of 7, Ayo Bankole was already dazzling guests with his performances. His formal music education began in Nigeria, but soon took him abroad. He studied at the prestigious Guildhall School of Music and Drama in London, where he earned a diploma in composition and piano performance. He later proceeded to study ethnomusicology at the University of California in Los Angeles, United States. Upon returning to Nigeria in 1966, Bankole established himself as one of the country's most important classical composers. He taught music at various institutions and played a crucial role in shaping the musical direction of post-independence Nigeria. And then this goes on and on. I want to get to where the story is then told of then he said, this says, yet behind the academic acclaim and creative brilliance was a man of deep introspection. He was known for his humility, strong Christian faith, and unwavering dedication to the promotion of African classical music. Tragically, his life was cut short on November 6, 1976, when he was murdered with his wife in Lagos by his half-brother, who was later reported to suffer from mental illness. The shocking nature of his death sent a wave of grief through Nigeria's artistic and academic communities. It was not just a loss of a man, but of a musical future that held limitless promise. Now, many people who engage with this story do not really engage with the human angle to this story about the family dynamics that led to the murder, that gruesome murder of such a talented man. In his prime, he was just 41, and he was one of the leading, you know, musicologists in Nigeria. And he was killed in such a brutal fashion by his half brother. He and his wife, you know, killed in their sleep, murdered in their sleep. And in my comment on this story, I said my dad was a member of the First Baptist Church, Broad Street, Lagos, at the time of the gruesome murder. And he would tell us of it from time to time. What a bittersweet biography. And there's a human angle to this story. Because his dad actually had an extramarital affair and had this half-brother out of wedlock. Some people believe that the wife did not know about that half-brother, but that the man made the half-brother to go and live again with his grandfather. You know, in Lagos, the man was in Jos, being organist and choir master in a church in Jos. The wife was teaching music in Ede, and we're talking about, you know, towns that are far away, one in the north and north central, the other one in southwest. And the father was organist at First Baptist Church, Lagos. And now, and at that point, the man had sent his son from his marriage, Yobankole, to live with his grandfather in Lagos. At some point, he also got the boy from his extramarital affair, you know, to go and stay with his grandfather as well. There was rivalry, you know, between them. At this point, Yobankole had gotten married, but the boy was still bitter towards Yobankole. And lo and behold, on that fateful night, he killed Yobankole in cold blood and his wife. And later on, he pleaded insanity. We do not know whether that plea was a true plea indeed. But, you know, many people reflected on the circumstances of that story, of that tragedy. And my dad would tell us that story to remind us of how there are consequences. Many people said that the man, the father of Yobankole, could not get his life together again. In Yoruba, they call some people Oluomo. There's a misuse of that name now because of a popular social figure now named Olomo. But Olomo actually in Yoruba terms means a child who is like first among equals, who is your pride, a child who is your pride, who gives you joy, who is your leading light, who is a family's leading light. Exactly, maybe that's the way to put it, a family's leading light. That's the Olomo. A family's leading light. That people looked and said, oh, these are leading lights. You know, where you have maybe in a family, one of the children rising up to become very prominent, either in the society or in the church or in some endeavors like that. Oh, this is the leading light of a family. Yobankole was the leading light of that family. It was the leading light among all his father's children. And because of that error of judgment, where his father had that extramarital affair and had that child outside of wedlock, what he was hoping would be a secret, you know, from his wife, became open, and that boy from his affair with the other woman killed his own son, the leading light of that family. All the secrets came into the open. His wife got to know that he had a child outside of wedlock, who was living in Lagos, and at that point had killed her son. How could a marriage like that survive? I want to ask you. I do not know what became of the marriage, but you can imagine what strain that must have put on the marriage. If the marriage survived, I mean, that would have taken the grace of God for that marriage, to survive. And this is something that happened how many years ago? Now, maybe 50 years ago, almost 50 years ago. But again, it's a reminder to us that, well, wrong actions have consequences. Sin has consequences, and definitely, as Jesus has said, even the things done in the back rooms will be proclaimed someday on the rooftop. That is why the path of wisdom is to make peace with God early. Make peace with your errors early. If you have made an error, make peace with it very early. I mean, go to the people where you have offended and make confession. Confess your sin one to another. Confess your sins. Make peace with your errors. Make peace with God, most importantly, and do not try to hide your sin. I think his father tried to hide his sin, but see how it came out into the open, and see what grief he must have carried until his dying days. I mean, look at that man. I guess he probably would never recover from the death of his son, the leading light of his family, and he would forever live to regret the day he had that extramarital affair that led to the birth of Ayobankole's half-brother, who killed him and his wife in cold blood. You can imagine that he would ever live to regret it. And that's how sin ensnares us, really. Sweet at the beginning, but full of venom that would eventually kill. Sin is crouching at your door. The Lord warned Cain. It seeks to master you. You have to throw it. I pray the Lord will give all of us the grace to overcome all the temptations that beset us in the name of Jesus, and that the Lord will be gracious to forgive our transgressions, to cover our sins. And the Lord will not give us rest when we have veered off his way. He will not give us rest until we confess and repent of our sins, and above all else, that he would save us from the consequence of our actions in this world. It will give us the good sense to seek forgiveness from him and from those whom we have offended. If there's anybody who is still hiding any sin and hoping that you do not catch up, well, maybe this is a reminder again. Go and make peace with God. Go and make peace with the people you have offended. Do not think that you will get away with it. If the Lord chooses to bring it up to the open, what horror that could be. And so today we bring this up to celebrate Ayobankole, such a talented young man, caught down in the prime of his life, and his wife as well. Nobody reflects on his wife. That woman, I do not know her, but of course she must have been the daughter of some other persons who must have been thrown into grief. Again, a reminder that sin has consequences that you cannot even immediately articulate and anticipate. When that man had that extramarital affair and had that son out of wedlock, could he have imagined that in so doing, the rivalry between the brothers would cause grief to another family? In this case, talking about the family of the wife of Ayobankole, who was killed alongside himself by the jealous half-brother. May the Lord grant us grace indeed to apply our hearts unto wisdom. Amen. Thank you very much for joining us this morning on Gospel Best Radio for On the Lord's Side, Christian Perspectives on News and Current Events. I look forward to being with you again tomorrow by the grace of God. Whatever you do today, please remain firmly on the Lord's side. God bless you. God bless you really good.
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And it's good morning to you once again. Thank you for joining us this morning for Never Forget Friday. And this is the episode that we have dedicated to the legacy of Ron Kinoly. Ron Kinoly, that influential, iconic gospel music minister who died on February the 3rd, 2026 at the age of 81. His death was pronounced by his longtime music director and associate, Bruno Miranda. And of course, Ron Kinoly is well known as the one who substantially redefined church worship music in the 90s all the way to the 2000s. And since we are talking about him this year, 2026, well, then you know how influential his ministry really was. And we give God the glory for saving him. If you go through his biography, you will find that there was a time in his life after he discovered his talent that he pursued fame and riches singing secular music. But we thank God for, according to his own testimony, for his first wife and his mom, who prayed and did not give up on him until he came back into the fold of Christ, and see what God did with his life. If you were to name the top 10 songs rendered by Ron Kinoly, which song would be on that list? Which song would definitely be on that list if you were to name the top 10 songs of renditions by Ron Kinoly? Which one would make the list? This morning we are beginning with Ancient of Days. This is number one on our list today, the Ancient of Days. But don't worry, that instrumental playing in the background, "Oh, the Lord be magnified," I make it a point to end with it, along with another one, "The Lord is Good." But number one on our list of Ron Kinoly's top 10 renditions, Ancient of Days. Now, I do hope that you very well know the biblical background to this iconic song. And it's so beautiful that earlier this week, the day after his death, when Oji Okwe of Arise TV in Nigeria devoted a segment to celebrating the legacy and influence of Dr. Ron Kinoly, that segment ended with the rendition of Ancient of Days. And as the camera went back into the studio, we found Oji Okwe, Rufai, Oseni Rufai, and the other lady singing the song along, singing along with the instrumentation, "Ancient of Days." "Your kingdom shall reign over all the earth," sing to the Ancient of Days. And that's number one on our list this morning of renditions, of top 10 renditions by Ron Kinoly. There he sang, saying, "Blessing and honor and glory and power be unto the Ancient of Days. From every nation, all of creation bow before the Ancient of Days. Every tongue in heaven and earth shall declare your glory. Every knee shall bow at your throne. In worship you'll be exalted, O God, and your kingdom shall not pass away." See, that kind of declaration from Christians is a very powerful, powerful declaration indeed. When we look at our Lord and Savior Jesus Christ and we say, "Your kingdom shall not pass away," and that is so true, it will never pass away. Go and read through the Psalms, go and read the prophets, and you will find, go and read Revelation, and you find the same declaration by all those who have seen the works of the Lord. And it was that king, that heathen king, remember? It was that heathen king who in the year of King Belshazzar, it was then that Daniel had that dream and the vision, and he saw the one he described as the ancient of days. Daniel 7:9, and I beheld till the thrones were cast down, and the Ancient of Days did sit, whose garment was white as snow, and the hair of his head like the pure wool. His throne was like fiery flame, and his wheels as burning fire. Daniel called him the Ancient of Days, meaning the one who is, who has always been, who will always be. "Your kingdom shall reign over all the earth," sing to the Ancient of Days. "For none

For none can compare to your matchless worth. Sing, oh sing, to the Ancient of Days. And I do pray that your own tongue this morning will sing to the Ancient of Days, will always sing to the Ancient of Days. In fact, we should begin by thanking God that He has opened our mouth and our heart and our eyes to see that it is to Him that we must sing. And I pray all the days of your life, you will always sing the glory of Him who is the Ancient of Days.

And of course, that's the Ancient of Days, number one on our list this morning of top 10 renditions by Ron Kinole. Beautiful, beautiful. Sing to the Ancient, to the Ancient, to the Ancient of Days. And I was given the biblical framework for that earlier on. And I hope you know that chorus. And that's why in that arrangement, it was repeated over and over again. Your kingdom shall reign over all the earth. Daniel 2:44, and in the days of this king shall the God of heaven set up a kingdom which shall never be destroyed. It shall stand forever. Daniel 7:14, his dominion is an everlasting dominion which shall not pass away, and his kingdom that which shall not be destroyed. Daniel 7:27, his kingdom shall be an everlasting kingdom, and all dominions shall serve and obey him. Psalm 145:13, thy kingdom is an everlasting kingdom, and thy dominion endureth throughout all generations. Isaiah 9:7, of the increase of his government and peace there shall be no end. And we have the fulfillment in the New Testament. Luke 1:32, he shall reign over the house of Jacob forever, and his kingdom, and of his kingdom there shall be no end. Hebrews 1:8, thy throne, O God, is forever and ever. Hebrews 12:28, we are receiving a kingdom which cannot be moved. 2 Peter 1:11, the everlasting kingdom of our Lord and Savior Jesus Christ. And in Revelation 11:15, the kingdoms of this world are become the kingdoms of our Lord and of his Christ, and he shall reign forever and ever.

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2: And it's God bless you indeed. Thank you for joining us this morning. This is Gospel Burst Radio, your community Christian internet talk radio with a mission to engage the contemporary culture with the mind of Christ. It's Never Forget Friday, and we are devoting this episode to the celebration of the top 10 renditions by Ron Kinoly, the influential gospel music worship leader who passed on to glory on February the 3rd, 2026, at the age of 81, and who influenced a generation of believers to sing and to master worship songs by heart, and we give him all the praise. Somebody wrote saying, Ron Kinoly's music isn't just hard, it is entered. His songs were crafted for gathered worship, long, scripture-soaked, repetitive in the best sense, and intentionally designed to carry a congregation from praise into deep adoration. And that's so true. That's so true. It was not only that those who wrote these songs were inspired, as we must believe, we also know that Ron Kinoly, who led congregations in rendering these songs, he himself was filled with the Holy Spirit. And we thank God for his life and for his influence. So number one on our list today, the Ancient of Days. And number two, from the same album, which has been said to be the best-selling album by Ron Kinoly, Anointing Follow Me. And I hope you do know this, I worship an iconic worship song. And what is more important than for those who know him to be the Ancient of Days, who know him to be the Messiah, to look up to him and say, Lord, anoint me for your work, let the power of your Holy Spirit fall on me. If God is the Lord indeed, why would you not want his Holy Spirit to be upon you? Anointing Follow Me. This is a short, intense, and prayerful cry for the Holy Spirit's presence. Its simplicity and repetition makes it instantly singable. Anointing, follow me. And I pray that you will not only be reminded of this song by Ron Kinoly this morning, but that you also pray out to the Lord God Almighty, who is the Ancient of Days, whose kingdom shall have no end, whose kingdom shall reign over all the earth. Say to him, Lord, let the power of your Holy Spirit fall on me.

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1: Amen. And that's my prayer for you. That's my prayer for you and for myself. And I do hope that that is your prayer as well. That every waking moment you're looking to God and saying, Lord, let the power of your Holy Spirit fall on me. Because imagine what exploit you can do for the Lord. Imagine what grace will be yours if you only look to him and say, Lord, let the power of your Holy Ghost, let it fall on me. Amen. And see, from that same iconic album, Lift Him Up, which was released in 1992. So you're noticing that the first three on our list of the top 10 curated renditions of Ren Connolly from the album Lift Him Up. The first one, Ancient of Days, now followed by the second one, Anointing Fall on Me. And this third one is also from that album. The fourth is not from that album. I would like to have your own candidate, you know, candidate song for this list. You can send it in, just tap that WhatsApp widget if you are listening to us live, and let us know what or which of the renditions of Ren Connolly you would want to be on this list. This third one is Morning Into Dancing. He's turned by Morning Into Dancing. And this is from the album, as I said earlier on, Lift Him Up. Lift Him Up. And again, I repeat this again. One of the things that make the renditions of Ren Connolly and the gospel music of that era to be so endearing and so soul lifting is that they are inspired by the scriptures, not only inspired by the Holy Spirit in the composition and the rendition, but also the writings are basically, you know, lifted from the Holy Scriptures, from the Holy Scriptures. And when you have songs like that that are lifted from the Holy Scripture, you find that they endure, not only that they endure, they continue to minister to generations. I mean, that's one of the reasons why people have said that G.F. Handel's Messiah continues to be a staple among Christian and choirs all over the world. And anytime that those anthems are rendered, you find that people still lift their eyes up to the Lord. The psalmist himself testifies, Psalm 30:11, you turned my wailing into dancing, you removed my sackcloth and clothed me with joy. Let me read from the authorized version. You have turned for me my mourning into dancing, you have put off my sackcloth and clothed me with gladness. And I pray that will be your experience in the name of Jesus. If you have experienced that before, and I do know that you cannot deny the blessings of the Lord, I pray that you will remember again how he turned your mourning into dancing, and you will celebrate. If you are passing through an episode of sadness, of mourning right now, I do pray that this will encourage you again to be reminded that the Lord God Almighty, that's what he does. They did not say, in the presence of all, he opened to the scroll of Isaiah and he said, the Spirit of the Lord is upon me, because he has anointed me to proclaim good news to the poor. He has sent me to proclaim freedom for the prisoners and recovery of sight for the blind, to set the oppressed free. Is that not what he said? In the presence of all, and to set at liberty those. I'm going to take that again from Luke 4:18. The Spirit of the Lord is upon me, because he has anointed me to preach the gospel to the poor. He has sent me to heal the brokenhearted, to preach deliverance to the captives and recovering of sight to the blind, to set at liberty them that are bruised,

and to proclaim the year, the acceptable year of the Lord, and to proclaim the acceptable year of the Lord. And I do pray that the Lord himself, I will visit you even as we play this. Okay, good. I wanted to read this from Isaiah 61, where we have that beautiful proclamation there. And okay, I love the way that he said in Isaiah, to proclaim the acceptable year of the Lord and the day of vengeance of our God, to comfort all who mourn. And this is like reading the mission statement of the Messiah, of the Lord's Messiah, Lord and Savior Jesus Christ. His mission statement: to proclaim the acceptable year of the Lord and the day of vengeance of our God, to comfort all that mourn, to appoint unto them that mourn in Zion, to give unto them beauty for ashes, the oil of joy for mourning, the garment of praise for the spirit of heaviness, that they might be called trees of righteousness, the planting of the Lord, that he might be glorified. And that is the Lord's desire for you. He wants you, that all means that he wants everybody to see you and to see his own work in your life, so that everybody will give glory to his name. And I pray that indeed, where there is sadness, the Lord will give joy. Where there is a mourning, the oil of joy will replace it. Where there is the spirit of heaviness, the garment of praise will be put upon you. And where there are ashes and ugliness, it will give beauty in Jesus' name. Number 3 on our list of top 10 curated renditions of Dr. Ron Kinnaly, again from the album Lift Him Up, is Turn My Morning Into Dancing. And listen to what this songwriter wrote here, and which Ron Kinnaly rendered so beautifully. He said, I can't stay silent, I must sing. And I pray that you will experience that kind of intervention in your life, that you will say, I can't stay silent, I can't stay silent, I must sing.

I know, yes, indeed. I can't stay silent. I must sing, for his joy has come. The spirit of the Lord God is upon me, because he, the Lord, has anointed me to preach good tidings to the poor. He has sent me to heal the brokenhearted, to proclaim liberty to the captives, and the opening of the prison to those who are bound, to proclaim the acceptable year of the Lord and the day of vengeance of our God, to comfort all who mourn, to console those who mourn in Zion, to give them beauty for ashes, the oil of joy for mourning, the garment of praise for the spirit of heaviness, that they may be called trees of righteousness, the planting of the Lord, that he may be glorified. And I do pray that this mission of our Lord will be accomplished in your life today, and that like Ron Kennelly, you also will sing and say, I can't stay silent. You say, he has turned my mourning into dancing again. He has lifted my sorrows. I can't stay silent. I must sing, for his joy has come. May the Lord turn your mourning into dancing. May the Lord lift your sorrows. May he so intervene in your affairs that you say, I can't stay silent. Can you imagine that kind of glorious intervention in one's affairs, that you just say, I can't stay silent. I must sing. I must tell of it. I must tell of it. Let the redeemed of the Lord, let them say so. And I do pray that you will experience anew that kind of intervention in your life, and that the most important intervention of all, which is the salvation of your soul, will continue to be a marvel to you, will continue to be treasured in your heart, that you say, I can't stay silent. I must tell of him. I must tell of the joy that he has given me. Number 4 on our list of the top 10 curated renditions by Dr. Ren Kinoli is from the album God Is Able, released in 1994, I See the Lord. One of the most moving, solemn, eye-opening, worship-inspiring worship songs ever, I See the Lord. And of course, this inspired by Prophet Isaiah's own experience, recorded in Isaiah 6, when Isaiah saw the glory of the Lord, when the Spirit took him into the presence of the Lord, and Isaiah said, wow, what is this? What is this? And he wanted to die. When he saw the glory, when he saw the majesty of heaven and the indescribable glory of the Lord God Almighty himself. I do pray that the Lord will reveal himself to you anew, even this morning, and that you will see anew the glory and the majesty of the Lord. In the year that King Uzziah died, I saw the Lord sitting on his throne, high and lifted up, and the train of his robe filled the temple. Above it stood seraphim. Each one had 6 wings. With 2 he covered his face, with 2 he covered his feet, and with 2 he flew. And one cried to another and said,

Holy, holy, holy is the Lord of hosts. The whole earth is full of his glory. And the posts of the door were shaken by the voice of him who cried out, and the house was filled with smoke. So I said, woe is me, for I am undone, because I am a man of unclean lips, and I dwell in the midst of a people of unclean lips, for my eyes have seen the King, the Lord of hosts. Then one of the seraphim flew to me, having in his hand a live coal, which he had taken with the tongs from the altar. And he touched my mouth with it and said, behold, this has touched your lips, and your iniquity is taken away, and your sin purged. Amen. And what an account from Isaiah 6. And oh, that you and I would take encouragement that although the Lord God Almighty is not just holy, it's not just holy, holy, he's thrice holy, he's completely holy. Holy, holy, holy is the Lord God of hosts. Although we have no business standing before him, although we cannot even move near, we cannot come maybe 100 kilometers near his presence, but by the blood of Jesus, we have been washed, we have been redeemed, our iniquity has been taken away, our sin has been purged. So most of us can come near him. Not only to his presence, but near him. Not only near him, but into his warm embrace. Not only into his warm embrace, we can look up to him and call him not just Father, but say to him, dear Father, Abba Father. With confidence in the finished work of Christ, with confidence in the power and efficacy of the blood of Christ, come near him. Come near him. Come near the Lord God Almighty. And look at him and worship him. Him who is holy, holy, holy, holy.

Oh yes, and I do pray that the Lord will open your eyes to see the glory of the Lord and His majesty and His greatness and His holiness.

0: I do pray that as you gaze upon His holiness and His majesty and His greatness, you will be in awe of Him, but that and that your sin will not make you run away from Him. That you also fix your eyes on the blood of Jesus and the cross of Christ, and that you will, by in confidence, move near the great God of glory. In Jesus' name, amen. And this is gospelverseradio.com, your community Christian internet talk radio with a mission to engage contemporary culture with the mind of Christ. It's Never Forget Friday, and we've been reflecting on top 10 iconic renditions from the late Ron Kinoly, from the great Ron Kinoly. The number one on our list this morning, Ancient of Days, from the album Lift Him Up, his best-selling album Lift Him Up, 1992. And number two on our list, Anointing Fall on Me, from the same album Lift Him Up, 1992. Number three, from the same album Lift Him Up, 1992. Number three is Morning Into Dancing. And number four, which we just played, I See the Lord, from the album God Is Able, in 1994. And number five on our list this morning, number five on our list, I have two different lists, so I have a preference for that one. And if you have any candidate for this list, please do send it in, any song that is a candidate to enter this top 10 list. Again, another worship song, all honor to Him, again from the album Lift Him Up. This is another arrangement by Ron Kinoly, inviting us to accord Him the honor due to His holy name. And isn't that exactly what the psalmist wrote, inviting us, indeed commanding us, indeed compelling us, from Psalm 92? And it is our burden duty indeed so to do. The psalmist wrote, saying, give unto the Lord what? Give to Him what? The glory. Give to Him the glory due to His holy name. Give to Him the glory due to His holy name. From I prefer the, I think, Psalm 29, that fully captures this. Give unto the Lord the glory due to His name. Worship the Lord in the beauty of holiness. And it deserves it. It is His right. This is right. This is right.
1: The presence of the Lord right now. Oh, we love You, Lord. We bless You.
0: This says all honor, all glory, all power to You. And this is repeated several times. All honor, all glory, all power to You.

And oh yes, indeed. All glory, all honor, all power to him. And it's upon him that we wait for power. Our Lord himself said to his disciples, then you shall receive power when the Holy Spirit shall come upon you. And I pray that the Holy Spirit will rest on you afresh and you receive power to do his will, to please him, and to be the blessing that he has created you to be. Indeed, in Jesus' name. And that's number 5 on our list of top 10 curated renditions of Ron Kinwale. Number 1, Ancient of Days. Number 2, Anointing Fall on Me. Number 3, Morning into Dancing. Number 4, I See the Lord. Number 5, All Honor. And number 6, This Morning, The Lord Be Magnified. For me, this is one of the most treasured renditions by Dr. Ron Kinwale, now late. And he sang this in the video that I saw when I was a boy, and which we loved and we still love, with the African Children's Choir. The African Children's Choir is a large choir composed of children ages 7 to 12 from several African nations. Since its inception, the choir has included children from Uganda, Kenya, Rwanda, South Africa, Nigeria, and Ghana. Many of the children have lost one or both parents to AIDS and other poverty-related diseases, and all of them are victims of extreme poverty. The choir is a Christian organization, and one of its principles is, quote, instilling Christian principles through teaching and leading by example. So Ron Kinwale had this collaboration with the African Children's Choir and rendered that this very beautiful piece, The Lord Be Magnified. And when you hear of that desire by God's word, you say the Lord be magnified, you are reminded of Psalm 40 from verse 16. And Psalm 40 is itself a beautiful psalm, which is at one at the same time a testimony. It starts with a testimony, and then it goes into worship, and then goes into a prayer for deliverance, and then a call to others to worship. You know, it begins by saying, I waited patiently for the Lord. He inclined to me. He heard my cry. He also brought me out of a horrible pit, out of the miry clay. He set my feet upon a rock. He established my step. He has put a new song in my mouth. Praise to our God. Testimony begins with testimony. And then he goes on to worship and says of God. He said, many, O Lord my God, are your wonderful works which you have done, and your thoughts toward us cannot be recounted to you. Or that if I would declare and speak of them, they are more than can be numbered. Then he goes into consecration. He said, look, I've said to you, I delight to do your will, O my God. Your law is within my heart. Then it goes into after consecration to identifying fully with the Lord and saying, look, it's at some point in this psalm, the psalmist wrote, said, I have not hidden your righteousness within my heart. That's allegiance. So from consecration to a pledge of allegiance, I have not hidden your righteousness within my heart. I have declared your faithfulness and your salvation. I have not concealed your loving kindness and your truth from the great assembly. Let me take it again from verse 9. I have proclaimed the goodness of righteousness in the great assembly. Indeed, I do not restrain my lips. Oh Lord, you yourself know. I love that portion, you know, from Psalm 40, where the psalmist was saying, oh Lord, you yourself know. And I do hope that you are that kind of a loyal servant of your Lord, that when you go before him, you say, Lord, I do only your will. I serve only you. You yourself know. You know, there is that kind of assurance when before your Lord, although you are not perfect, although you are not burnishing your own credentials, brandishing your own credentials, you are not standing on your own righteousness, but you can say, Lord, you yourself know that it is only you and you that I serve. And then the psalm then went into a prayer. I said, do not withhold your tender mercies from me. In another prayer, I said, be pleased, O Lord, to deliver me. O Lord, make haste to help me. And then with all the troubles and enemies that David faced, he said, let them be ashamed and brought to mutual confusion who seek to destroy my life. Let them be driven backward and brought to dishonor who wish me evil. Let them be confounded because of their shame who say to me, ha ha ha ha. But those who seek you, those who love you, let them rejoice, let them be glad in you. Let such as love your salvation say continually, the Lord be magnified. And that's the inspiration for this next song, number 6 on our list this morning, the Lord be magnified.
Let all those who seek you rejoice and be glad in you. Let such as love your salvation say continually, the Lord be magnified. And that is why we cannot stay silent. Those who love his salvation, all of us who love his salvation, all of us who have experienced his salvation, who have experienced his goodness, we cannot stay silent. And we say to all and sundry and to our own souls, the Lord, the Lord, the Lord be magnified. Did by Ron Kennelly, along with the African Children Choir.

Beautiful indeed, from Psalm 40. Let such as love your salvation say continually, the Lord be magnified. The Lord be, let those who rejoice and be glad in you, let such as love your salvation say continually, the Lord be magnified. And I could play that song over and over and over again. Ron Kinoly with the African Children's Choir. That was number 6 on our list. And we're moving very quickly through the list. Now going to number 7. This beautiful, beautiful rendition as well. The Battle is the Lord's. The Battle is the Lord's from the album God is Able. God is Able. And it's during the rendition of this that Ron Kinoly gave a very powerful testimony about his life, and he spoke about a time in his life as a when he was just a child, and the family faced serious challenges. He had an absentee father, you know, as many African American children had in the 60s, 70s, and 80s, and we hope the trend is now changing. And now his mother sometimes faced real challenges, and I will never forget, because you know, we just watched these videos over and over and over and over and over and over again. He was giving that testimony. He said they will go to a Baptist church and then they will be singing, and you know, I just can't forget it. You say, "Amazing grace, how sweet the sound that saved a wretch like me." And then he said he would look at his mom and say, "Mom, what's a wretch? Am I a wretch, mama?" I said, the mother would say to him, "You just keep short and sing." And yes, he confessed that the Lord proved himself to be great. That the Lord proved himself to be great in his life. And he came to know, as David found out, or perhaps as David knew even before he started fighting Goliath, that the battle is the Lord. And I pray that you also will be reminded this morning that whatever battle you are facing, as long as you're on the Lord's side, the battle is the Lord's. Is the Lord's. Hallelujah. Hallelujah. As long as you're on the Lord's side, the battle is the Lord's.

And this is the portion where he gave that testimony about his childhood, and I wanted to listen and to celebrate the goodness of God. And I know that many of us can identify with that as well.

I'd love to share this because it means so much to me. Long before spiritual warfare was ever a legitimate term in the body of Christ, I remember as I was growing up as a little boy in Coffeyville, Kansas. Any of you know where that is? Don't worry about it. And I remember we were a poor family, had five brothers. And my mother was a single parent. Well, not exactly a single parent. We just had a non-resident father. Yeah. And we would come up against some difficult times. But it seems like my mother always had a song. And most of those songs, I had no idea what they meant. You know, when I was 7, 8 years old, we would go to church and she'd put us all on the row at Union Baptist Church, all six of us. And we'd sing songs like Blessed Assurance, Jesus is Mine, you know. And at the cross where I first saw the light and the burdens of my heart rolled away. We'd sing songs like Amazing Grace, how sweet the sound that saved a wretch like me. And we'd ask questions like, Mama, what's a wretch? Are you a wretch, Mama? She says, shut up and sing, boy. Sometimes when we would be up against difficult situations, difficult things, you know, like the house note being paid and food in the house and things like that. But she could always come up with a song. I see. Because I'm happy. I sing

Yes, I know. No matter what the bank book might say, I know. No matter what people say about me, I know. No matter how hard the

to your own pastors as well, and that he will give you a song, he will give you new testimonies. As we come to the end of these beautiful Friday morning program, never forget Friday, engaging with the iconic songs of the late Dr. Ron Kinoly. I want to end with this, which celebrates the nature of our God, who he is. God is so good. And this is a song that is so well known. I'm not sure anybody can easily identify the person who wrote this chorus. God is so good. God is so good. God is so good. He's so good to me. Simple lyrics. Quite straightforward, but in its simplicity, we find what has become the veritable confessions of all of God's people. The psalmist wrote in Psalm 100, saying, "For the Lord is good." And all of God's people from the beginning of the age till now, they continue to testify that the Lord is good. And I'm sure that is your own testimony as well, that the Lord is good. This rendition by Ron Kinoly is so beautiful because the live performance with percussion and procession, very colorful procession. If you have the time, please search on YouTube for God is So Good by Ron Kinoly. That it was such a beautiful, colorful celebration of the goodness of God. And then you will hear voices singing from different parts of the world. Unfortunately, they did not sing in my own language there, but you know, they got people to sing it in Spanish, some other people to sing some other language, and on, just to demonstrate that the lost people from every tribe and tongue all over the world, they have the same view, the same knowledge of the Lord God Almighty, that the Lord is good, His mercy everlasting, and His truth endures to all generations. God is so good. And this is the final song this morning on Never Forget Friday.

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0: Good morning. These are the headlines from Nigeria today, 6th February 2026. Here are major stories from today's papers. Tinubu cracks down on Kaiama terror attack, orders justice and the relief. Tinubu launches national Allow economy strategy to unlock $12 billion and create jobs. Tinubu rolls out Nigeria for Women program, targets 25 million women. Federal government deploys 700 firefighters nationwide to boost emergency response. Federal government reaffirms free electricity meters under World Bank-backed reform. Federal government strengthens gas-to-power chain to boost electricity supply. Federal government clears legacy gas debt, restores investor confidence. Federal government moves to review revenue allocation, office holders pay. NDLEA pushes skills acquisition to curb drug abuse. From the Punch newspaper, federal government deploys 700 newly trained firefighters. Marwa advocates skills acquisition to tackle drug abuse. From the Sun newspaper, Tinubu launches Nigeria for Women program, targets 25 million women for $1 trillion economy. Tinubu condemns Kaiama killings, vows perpetrators will not go scot-free. From the Leadership newspaper, electricity meter installations are free, federal government insists. From the Nation newspaper, Kaiama massacre, Tinubu orders federal and state agencies to provide relief to affected communities. Defense headquarters confirms deployment of U.S. troops under bilateral agreement. From this day newspaper, federal government may resume issuance of petrol and diesel import permits by mid-February. Diplomacy, Tinubu plays the Remy card on Trump, Christian pastor soft power. IG orders deployment of tactical and intelligence assets to Kwara. From the Vanguard newspaper, Christmas Day bombing. U.S. worked with Nigeria to target ISIS in Sokoto, says Trump. Federal government seeks stronger gas-to-power linkages to boost electricity supply. Federal government moves to end governor's grip on local government funds, backs tough monitoring regime. From Daily Trust newspaper, Nigeria taps $7.7 trillion halal markets as federal government launches national economy strategy. From the Guardian newspaper, federal government to review revenue allocation, remuneration for political office holders. Federal government tips gas as driver of power sector, says reforms resolved legacy debt. From New Telegraph newspaper, Nigeria won't surrender its people to extremism and terrorism, Tinubu assures. And that's it for today. I am Oluwafisola Adurobanwa for Gospel Boss Radio. Thank you for staying with us and have a favor-filled Friday.
1: Anais, thank you so very much, Sola. And right back at you, a favor-filled Friday. Thank you for making our mornings even brighter by those wonderful wishes. And I pray that the Lord will fill your own life and day with his favor and the favor of men. In Jesus' name, amen. And to you too, thank you for tuning in this morning. May you experience the favor of God all round, now and always, in Jesus. Just stay with us. Coming up next on the Lord's side, Christian perspectives on news and current events. God bless you, very good.
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our timing this morning, and it was because we wanted to record that segment celebrating the iconic renditions by the late Dr. Ron Kinoly.

0: So I don't know how long it's going to take anyway, but I'm just trusting God that He can use us through this platform to help, you know, those of us who are members of this community to learn leadership the way God sees leadership. In the course of the series, I'm trusting God also to help me, you know, dichotomize between, you know, mentorship, role modeling, spiritual father, discipler. Because these are some Christian leadership platforms, yeah, that I believe we don't understand properly. People mix, you know, people cannot really differentiate. They can't draw a line of difference between being a mentor, being a role model, being a discipler, being a spiritual father. Well, that's what we want to speak on leadership generally. So I'm saying this so that you won't miss any of the series. And peradventure you do, we trust God and we thank God for the life of Barrister Oguntokun, who has been helping us from the inception of this program to always put, you know, previous series on iCloud, which we can always go back to the Gospel Bells radio platform to check. Is that Reflection Tuesday? You know, any program being aired on Gospel Bells radio, you can always go back. And you can also check the YouTube platform for some content of this great platform God is using to help us, you know, acculturize the culture with, you know, the way Christ wants us to live. So leadership is the major content of discussion this afternoon and probably next month. Now, let's go to it. When you hear the word leadership, what comes to your mind? If you're told to explain or define leadership, what's your thoughts about it? What comes to your mind about leadership? Because your own perspective of leadership, I've said it on this platform, that your mentality about certain things is what shapes your reality. So the way you do leadership is the way you perceive leadership. The way you do leadership is the way you perceive leadership. In another way, the way you perceive leadership is how you will do leadership. And I've always said it when I have privilege to talk on leadership, that I will get there, that a leader, every person, I'm a leader, Barrister Oguntokun is a leader, everybody is a leader. We will get there. But I want you to understand that if everybody is a leader, it means everybody is doing leadership, but how we do it is premised on how we perceive it. Okay? So, leadership, before we define it, or in a way to define it, we need to go to the basis, the etymology of leadership. The initiation of leadership, how did leadership start? That's how we can trace the accurate explanation to leadership. So the initiation of leadership and the ideal of leadership, the initiation of the idea and the ideal of leadership is not on the pages of modern literature. Please, let's get that. The initiation on the idea and the ideal of leadership is not on the pages of, okay, maybe I say, is not just on the pages of modern literature, because There are modern literature that mirrors the mind of God, that captures the mind of God from the scripture in their own literature. Because there are authors who, the way they define leadership is premised on what they've captured, what their spirit captured from the scripture, and that is what they pen down in their literature. So, but you must understand that how to really define leadership is not purely on modern literature, on the pages of modern literature, because the etymology of leadership is traceable to the mission statement of God on the need to create man. Please, I don't want us to be confused. I'm trying to lay a foundation. I said the initiation on the idea and the ideal of leadership is not just found in on the pages of modern literature. Now, therefore, the etymology of leadership is traceable to the mission statement of God at the point of creating man. So when you go to Genesis, we can't define leadership without making reference to Genesis chapter 1, verse 26, 27, 28. Now, he said, let us make man in our own image, and let them have dominion over the fowls of the earth, the fishes of the sea, and over everything that creepeth upon the earth. Now, you check it well, you find out that in Genesis chapter 1, 26 to 27, you will find the word, let them subdue, let them have dominion. Now, those two words, as used in Genesis chapter 1 that I made mention of, they don't, you know, they are not emphasis on rulership. Because when people hear the word dominion or subdue, what comes to their mind is rulership. Mm-mm. God did not intend rulership. God intended leadership in Genesis chapter 1, verse 26. Okay? What God had in mind for man is not rulership. If it was rulership, if the word dominion or the word subdue, as used in Genesis chapter 1, verse 26, has to do with rulership, then in the list of things that man is to dominate, God would have included man. I don't know if you get that. Now, when you check Genesis chapter 1, verse 26 through 28, you will not find anywhere there where God said man is to subdue or dominate other men. And when I use the word man or men, I'm speaking generically. Okay? He gave us permission to rule over the fowls of the air, over the fishes in the sea, over the animals that creep on the earth. But it did not include that man is to dominate man. So what God was actually talking about is leadership, not rulership. Leadership is not rulership. You must note that. We must understand that. Because people who they overbloat the word dominion in Genesis chapter 1, when they find themselves in leadership position, what they do is to rule the people. So you find out that they use the autocratic method of leadership. What they just want you to do is to do what they say, even when they are not doing what they say. But when you come to the book of Acts chapter 1, when Luke was writing, he said, these treaties I write to you, O Theophilus, of what Jesus began to do and to teach. Now, the teaching there is what he says. Okay? Now, Jesus is not just saying, Jesus is doing. That is leadership. I don't want to go ahead of myself. I'm just trying to lay a foundation because there is no way we will talk about leadership without even mentioning Jesus as the template of correct leadership. In Matthew chapter 20, oh, God help me, I don't want to go ahead of myself. But in Matthew chapter 20, when the sons of Zebedee came, the mother of the sons of Zebedee came to him, oh, let John be here, let the other person be here, okay? Jesus said, you don't know what you're saying. You don't know. And he said, you know, can they drink the cup from which I drink, and all of those, and all of those. So you will find that Jesus, in that Matthew chapter 20, now explained what leadership means. I call Matthew chapter 20 the curriculum. That's 20 verse 20 down to 28. The curriculum of Jesus' leadership. I will get there. Now, I'm still on Genesis chapter 1, verse 26 to 28, where I'm laying the emphasis on the fact that man is to subdue and have dominion over things, not people. So it means that leadership does not promote taking advantage of people. Leadership, the scriptural leadership, the Jesus type of leadership, the leadership initiated by God himself in Genesis chapter 1, does not promote taking advantage of people. Okay? So the template of true leadership cannot be found amongst rulers and politicians, but in God. Now, that is why I went to Genesis chapter 1, and I'm making reference to Matthew 20. The template of correct leadership cannot be found amongst rulers and politicians of our age, but in God. Okay? Now, for instance, in political view, leadership means to gain access to power through every means. Now, that every means captures both legal and illegal. But that's not leadership. That is politics. You can check one of the philosophers of politics, Niccolo Machiavelli, the way he defined leadership, politics, if you study it right well, you will find out that the guy mirrors what our politicians are doing today. Politicians are not concerned about the welfare of the people. They are concerned about the next campaign and the next election. So even if you vote them into power today, what they are thinking of is the next election, how to win the next election. They just want to get into power by all means, either legal or illegal. So politics, I've tried to differentiate between rulership and leadership. Now, I'm also saying that politics is not leadership. Leadership differs from politics, okay? And, you know, when I check even within the church, it is quite unfortunate that within the church, people, old and young alike, they want to get into leadership by all means. In the denomination that I belong to, this second month of the year is when we bring men into power, into positions in the church. And you will find out that in some churches, election into offices will end in disarray because people just want to get into power by all means. Okay? So you will find out that even within the church, we do leadership like politics. We do leadership like politicians. But that's not the mind of God. I call them the generation of Absalom. If you find men within the church that do politics like, that do leadership like politics, I call them the generation of Absalom. And you may need to go and check why I call them the generation of Absalom. Men who, they don't care even if it's their father that is in position, all they just want is to dismay and put things in disarray so that they will get there. No, that's not leadership. Leadership is not a position attained by force. but a right and privilege given to a leader by the led to lead. Leadership is not a position you get to by force. You get into leadership by the led, giving you the right and privilege to lead them. A correct leader does not force himself into the position. People will see him and say, oh, this one is worthy of being a leader. Go and check David. David was in Hebron, and the people came to call him, please come and lead us. After he had led them for 8 years, they said, no, come and lead the entire Israel. And he led them for another 32 years. That's 40 years in general. Can people come to Hebron to call you to lead the entire race of the people or the entire country? When people give you privilege to lead them, oh, okay, Lord help me. Maybe this is an instruction for somebody. When you are given the privilege to lead, don't abuse the trust of the people. Okay? So leadership is not a position you attain by force. It is a right. It is a privilege you will be given by the led for you to lead them. Okay? Because I have seen and I have heard of people within the church setting, they will lobby for leadership positions. I have seen campus fellowship where a brother will stop coming to fellowship because they did not make him the president of the fellowship. And, you know, the brother will even have a Bible to back it up, a Bible passage, that in 1 Timothy chapter 3, verse 1, Paul said that anyone that desires to be a bishop or that desires to be an apostle or desires to be a leader, he desires something noble. Yes, that is true. Because desiring to be a leader is not wrong in itself. It is innate. Every one of us, we have the DNA of leadership because we were called to dominate. We were called to subdue. So to desire leadership is not wrong, but to force yourself into power, to manipulate your way into power, to do every and anything to get into power is where the problem lies. If you fight your way into the position, you become a manipulator and a tyrant, not a leader. If you fight your way into leadership position, you become a tyrant. You become a manipulator, not a leader. So, tyranny and being manipulative, they are features of politics, not leadership. Leadership is God's way of meeting the need of his people. I'm still laying foundation. I've not gotten to defining leadership, but I believe God is speaking already. You're getting certain things already. Leadership is God's way of meeting people's need. Leadership is God's way of meeting people's need. And go and check through the scripture. You will find out that when God has an agenda to fulfill upon the earth, what he does is to raise a leader for the people. That was how Noah came. That was how Moses came. That was how David came. That was how Gideon came. That was how Paul came. That was how Peter came. There was need, and so they emerged. That was how Jeremiah came. There was need. So their leadership trait, their leadership ability, their leadership calling emerged because there was the need for them. So if all of those people came into leadership because there was a need to meet, you can't come by a back door. If David got there because there was a need, if Moses got there because there was a need, if Jesus got there, into the office of being Christ because there was a need. You know, when you read the genealogy of Jesus, you find all of the people listed, then you find how God, through the angel, communicated to the mother of Jesus about how to name him. You will name him Jesus, not for fancy, because there is something he has to do. He's going to save his people from sin. There was a need. If you get into power without a need, you are coming through the back door. You just want the position, not leadership. So every time God wants to meet people's need, he raised a leader for them. So leadership is about meeting people's need. It is not about meeting selfish need. Leadership is about meeting people's need. It's not about meeting selfish need. Now, I want to go into what leadership is not before we now talk about what leadership is. But before then, you need to know that you are not needed if there is no need to be met by you. You are not needed in leadership if there is no need for you to meet. So may I quickly call your heart to evaluation, self-evaluation. As you are listening to me, write out the leadership position you occupy. And you can make it in tabular form. You write on the left-hand side my position, my leadership position, on the right-hand side, the needs that I'm meeting. What need are you meeting in your position? Is that as a chorister or a choir master, a council member of the church, a reverend, a whatever, a vicar, a pastor, a senator, a director at the place of work, an MD? What need are you meeting? If you are not meeting need and you have the title, you are just figurehead. Okay? It's a clarion call to self-evaluation. Now, I'm going to mention one or two on what leadership is not. We go on break, then we continue later. Now, before defining what leadership is, there is need for you to know what leadership is not. Because until you know the counterfeit, identification of the original might be a struggle. Until you know the counterfeit, identifying the original might be a problem. And that is why I want to tell you what leadership is not before we come into what leadership really is. Number one, leadership is not gender. Leadership is not gender. Leadership is not gender. So it is safe to say that God didn't intend that the only people who will show that leadership, the only people who will subdue the earth, the only people who will take dominion should be men. That was not the intention of God. But today, we see people bringing segregation. We see people saying, oh, this position, well, except for campus fellowship where we have sisters coordinator, brother's coordinator. That one can be gender-based. But that, you know that that's not the true leadership. That's just position. I remember those days when I was on campus as the fellowship president, obviously, because we don't have a brother coordinator. As the fellowship president, automatically, I was the brother's coordinator. But I found out that even those days, the sisters will rather come to me to tell me certain things that is wrong than go to the sister's coordinator. So I was also coordinating the females through leadership, not position now. I've been in a place where I was just the sanitation officer, just to make sure that the environment is clean and all of those. But we give thanks to God. Now, what I'm saying is this, leadership is not gender, So the dominion and the leadership mandate given by God in Genesis 1, 26 to 28 is not to a male, but to man. Let us create man, not let us create a male man. So you must, if you read carefully Genesis chapter 1, verse, you know, it's in chapter 2 that God, the scripture recorded that God saw that there was need for the man and God made Eve. But if you read, if you are a meticulous student of the scripture and you read Genesis chapter 1, 26 to 28 carefully, you will find out that the man mentioned in Genesis chapter 1, verse 26 is talking about both male and female, because by the time you read verse 28, you will find out that male and female created Eden, is what the scripture says. So the dominion mandate is both to male and female. And you know, sometimes we go on our platform, on the Solution of Beach platform, I said God's agenda for any generation has nothing to do with gender. God's agenda for a generation has nothing to do with your gender. So you can be a Mary Slessor and God will use you for your generation. You can be Katri Kuma and God will use you for your generation. Leadership is not positional and is not about gender. So the human culture seems to believe that leadership is reserved for men, but that is not it. I know that some churches still believe that women are not to lead the church and that is never God's idea. But in this kingdom, in this Christendom, there is neither Jew nor Greek, neither female nor male, neither free nor bond. We are all alike before God, as He is not the respecter of person nor gender. Believers, male or female, are bought with the same price, which is the blood of Christ. We all cost God the life of Christ, so we are not different in value before Him. You know, as you know, I have a little knowledge in economics, accounting, commerce, and all of those as a commercial student. And I know that the value of a thing is traceable to the worth. The worth of a thing is traceable to its value or the cost. Now, Christians, male and female, we were bought at the same price. So we worth the same thing before God. We have the same price tag. We have the same price tag, male and female, pastor and members of the church. We have the same price tag. The price tag, except you are not a Christian, if you have confessed Jesus as your Lord and personal Savior, I don't care, even if you are the general overseer, the general overseer and the member of the church have the same price tag, is the blood of Jesus. So, male and female created Eden. Male and female, he gave the dominion mandate. Male and female, Jesus died for. So leadership is not about gender, but it's about God's agenda. Leadership is not about gender, but it is about God's agenda. Okay? Leadership is not about gender, but about God's agenda. Now, what leadership is not? Leadership is not age. Leadership is not age. Josiah proves this assertion, and Job chapter 32:2-9 is explicit on the fact that wisdom has nothing to do with age. If you read Job chapter 32, you will find out that Job was saying that wisdom is not by gray hair. So leadership is not by age. Leadership is not age. Yes. Leadership, I know that leadership requires a high level of maturity, but leadership does not require gray hair to be effective and efficient. A church that will not commit our youth to responsibility is going to extinction on notice. Because there are churches today that believe that leadership is reserved to the elders of the church. And so the youth of the church, they are at the back. They are totally oblivious of what is happening within the church system. And that is why you see some churches, once the general overseer is gone, every other thing dies. No, that's not God's plan. Leadership is not age. Josiah was just 8 years when he became a king. Yeah. In fact, he would have been pronounced a king at age one. But somebody took him and kept him to preserve his life. Then when he was 8 years, he began to rule in the place of his father. So leadership is not gender. Leadership is not age. When we resume back, we continue on what leadership is not. A little break, then we continue.
1: 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And the theme, Rudiments of Leadership. I'm sure that, as always, there are many nuggets to note and to take home and to share with others. If you have any question or you want to make any contribution, you can tap that WhatsApp widget and send in your question or contribution. We will make sure that Abraham Shoindile answers it and we send it to you as well. So thank you very much. Always a joy to have you. Gospel Burst Radio is a community Christian internet talk radio with the mission to engage contemporary culture with the mind of Christ. Anytime you tune in, there is a Christian program going on. If you want to join our WhatsApp mailing list, just indicate by using that WhatsApp widget. At the end of this program as well, I will be engaging with Brashem Edele on some issues that have been raised. And we are going to give glory to God. Thank you once again. And bro, well done, and over to you now.
0: Thank you, sir. So we are on what leadership is not. It's not gender, it's not age. Again, leadership is not about academic grade. Leadership is not about academic grade. And I'm going to prove that from the scripture. Acts chapter 4, verse 13. You know, in Acts chapter 3, Peter and John raised a man at a beautiful gate, and that led to an uproar within the community. and they, you know, they were told not to preach in Jesus' name, not to do all of those. Now, when we got to verse 13 of Acts chapter 4, the scripture made us understand there is something salient and a confirmation of Mark chapter 3, verse 14. Lord, help me. In Mark chapter 3, verse 14, the scripture says that Jesus called them to himself that they will be with him and that he might send them forth. But the being with is crucial. The sending is not too crucial, but needed. Now, when we go to Acts 4, verse 13, the scripture made us understand that when the people looked keenly to Peter and John, they found out that these men were unschooled, and their conclusion is that they have been with Jesus. You know, I was saying, I said it on my page, Facebook, and the Solution Obi platform, and as my status in the course of this week. It's high time the church understand that what you need to be a pastor of a church is not certificate, is not just certificate from a seminary, it's not just certificate from a Bible school. In fact, I stated it there that the confusion of the church now comes more from the altar, it comes more from the pulpit than the pew. I don't want to go into, you know, contemporary debates about certain things happening, you know, within the Christian society. And when I say Christian society, I mean across all denominations. We have issues of pastors saying, you know, Jesus does not have to share with the poor. We have pastors saying that he can never listen to a poor pastor. You know, we have pastors defending the need to put tattoo on the body and all of those. Now, I don't want to go into those discussions, but what I'm saying is this: it's high time we understand that in the intention of Jesus for leadership, I'm not saying, you know, when I'm saying this, I give thanks to God for the privilege to have access to education. Because if I did not, and I'm saying this, some people will say, oh, he's just trying to defend his ignorance. At least to the minimum level that somebody should have access to education, I think I have. So I'm not trying to downplay the need for academics. I'm not trying to downplay the need for seminary. In fact, for some persons, seminary has become a cemetery to their life. Because it was seminary that they went, and all that God, the workings of God over their life was buried, only for them to go with, the homiletics that they were exposed to in seminary. No submission to the guidance of the Holy Spirit any longer. But that's not my discussion. My discussion here now is that when you look at the people that Jesus handed the church over to, you know, in Matthew chapter 16, if I'm quoting right, but I think I am, Jesus asked the people, who do people say I am? And Peter said, you are Jesus, you are Christ. And you know, he made him understand that flesh and blood have not revealed this. And he said, upon you, Simon Peter, I'm going to build my church, and the gate of hell is not going to prevail, and all of those. Now, the people Jesus handed the church over to, when they were examined in Acts chapter 4, verse 13, it was obvious that their exploits has nothing to do with academic grade. So that you are a professor or a doctorate degree holder does not make you a correct leader. Those things expose you to certain things anyway. You need them. You need them. But I'm saying that they are not the primary requirement for leadership. Because you find out that Peter and John, oh, thank God. No, the scripture is balanced. Because you find out that for Paul, Paul was a schooled man. So it's balanced. But the emphasis here is that leadership is not about academic grade. It's not about academic grade. Peter was a fisherman. A fisherman. Check all the people that Jesus called. Most of them were people who were just going by traditional education. Traditional education. They were only schooled on how to farm. But Jesus, beyond their exposure to academics, he used them mightily. He made them the fathers of faith. Okay? So, Jesus wanting to raise leaders for the church, he went to pick fishermen. I've been privileged to sit on numerous panels where we screen church leaders, campus fellowship leaders. And one of the things, especially for campus leadership, one of the things we look for is academic excellence. I can't deny, I've been privileged to be chairman of, you know, screening committee, chairman of this and that, and I look for academic excellence. Nevertheless, I have also found out that the delivery of the people in leadership is not premised on their degree. Leadership is about your delivery, not about your degree. God help us. I don't want to confuse anybody. I don't want to confuse anybody. You see, my philosophy on looking for academic grade is not with the notion that a first-class student we do leadership better, but that God does not celebrate mediocrity. So when I sit on a panel for campus fellowship, for instance, and I'm looking for academic excellence to consider people into leadership position, my philosophy is on the fact God does not celebrate mediocrity. So don't say, Shewa said that, Shewa Idele has said that God does not look for academic. Then you are a Christian student on campus and you have carryover almost every semester. You are bringing shame to God. You are bringing shame to God. God does not celebrate mediocrity. Mediocrity is not a sign of spirituality at all. At all. Okay? So you must know if you are a campus fellowship leader and all you do is to read Bible and jump from pillar to post after being under the ministration of trending apostle while your academics is suffering, you are ashamed to the God that you serve. You are ashamed. That he has said that God does not look for academic grade for position. I can anyhow. No. When I was on campus, I did not do academics anyhow. In fact, my bishop has this thing in 2013. Himself and his wife, they've been committed to campus fellowship such that every year there is a scholarship award. By the time he started that, I was done with my NC, but when I got back on campus for my degree, which is just 3 years because it was a direct entry. So I started 200 level. So the result for 200 level going to 300 level was examined. I was qualified for the scholarship, you know, cash scholarship. Then I think about, I don't know what it is now, but then I think it was 25,000. And that was the amount we were paying in school as at then. So it's more like he was paying our school fee. Then my academics, my grade, academic grade or academic profile, 300 level going to 400 level, I also qualified and I got a scholarship again for 2 years. So I'm not celebrate. I don't celebrate mediocrity. But you must know that what qualifies you in God's scheme of leadership is not your academic. So that, you know, that you will not be puffed up and say, oh, I'm in this position because I'm a doctorate degree holder. No. If God wants to do it, somebody who is just an NCE holder will perform better and do exploits in that leadership position than you that have doctorate degree. So it's not about the academic position. If he can use fishermen to do great exploits, and go and check it. I'm not saying this to disdain anything without prejudicing anything. The exploit that fishermen like Peter did, some people who that's today, though they've gone to, you know, South Korea to learn church growth from Paul Yonggi Cho ministry, they from Kenneth Hagin, they've gone here and there, but still, all they have is how to present paper, no exploit in the kingdom. How to present paper. And you know, the scripture made us know that the leper kills is the spirit that gives life. It's the spirit that gives life. It's not about your grade. It is about your stand in God. Your being with. It is about discipleship. Because when a man writes on academics in Christian leadership, and he escaped the crucible of discipleship, he will be like the description in the book of Hosea chapter 7 verse 8, where the Bible says that Ephraim is like an unturned door. Ephraim, we have unturned door on the pulpit today as pastors, as church leaders, as campus fellowship leaders, first-class students, that they don't have first-class relationship with God. First-class in academics, no first-hand encounter with Jesus. They will be like an unturned door, like Ephraim. And you know, when you hit an unturned door, it will cause you to purge. The nutrient is not there. It will not produce the right nutrient. No wonder people gather in church almost every day, because church service, Sunday service with weekly services, but still their life has nothing to point at in Christ. Leadership, I don't know, why am I laying much emphasis on this? Leadership is not academic grade. Christian leadership is not seminary. After seminary, you have access to title. You have access to ordination. But men like Aaron, they did not go to seminary. Oh God. They did not. Nobody, you know, consecrated them into priesthood. No bishop lay hand on Aaron. But God did directly. God did, even for Jeremiah, I ordained you a prophet while you were in your mother's womb. So it's not the academics that confers prophetic, brings you into prophetic office, Jeremiah. It is that this is the ordination I have ordained you from your mother's womb. We need to lay emphasis on this. or else we will be, the church will be producing academically sound pastors who are efulefu. That's a Igbo language to say weightless. Weightless kingdom men. What leadership is not? Oh, help me, Holy Spirit. Leadership is neither tribal nor racism. Leadership is not tribal nor racism, because God is not a racist. Leadership is not tribal. Christian leadership is not tribal. Leadership, wherever you find yourself, is not tribal, is not racism, because God, who initiated leadership in Genesis 1:26, he did not initiate it with tribe in mind, because God is not a racist. You know, it is well established in the scripture that God is not a respecter of person. So any church, any nation that believes in nepotism in leadership is undoing herself. Any nation. So you should not wonder too much why we have problem with leadership in Africa. Because we base leadership on nepotism. He's from my tribe. We speak the same language. And it is this tribe. This tribe is the next person. Leadership has nothing to do with your complexion. Because leadership is a universal phenomenon. When you find a man like Nelson Mandela, well recognized across the globe, Nelson Mandela was not just a leader in SA. He was a global leader. Because leadership has nothing to do with race. Nelson Mandela, a man from South Africa, not Europe, not US, recognized globally as a leader. Leadership is not racism. Okay? So your nationality or continent does not make you less or more of a leader. Your nationality, your continent. An African is not less of a leader than an American. Okay? Leadership is not about your course of study. Let me be rounding up at this point. Oh, okay. If you permit me, let me just finish up on what leadership is not. The next edition will look at what leadership is, or what is leadership. I have said that leadership is not gender, leadership is not age, leadership is not academic grade, leadership is not tribal or racism. Leadership is, the fifth one is that leadership is not about your course of study. You can be an English student, you can be a mass communication student, and you can be a poor secretary. You know, people believe that those who study English will be best to be secretaries. Or those who studied mass communication. No, leadership is not about your course of study. You can study politics as a course in school, yet you will be poor in leadership and governance. In fact, the way politics is going in Nigeria, there is no hope for people who study political science on campus. Because the way leadership is going in the country now, even people who have never seen the gate of an higher institution, by virtue of being admitted into the school, they are in position. As long as you can kill, you can, oh God, help us.

purpose. I had an experience in 2020. Because of the job I was doing then, I needed to go to a particular man's house. I gave him form to feel for the process of what we were doing. He could not even spell his own name. I'm not exaggerating. I had to, even though the policy of our organization does not permit that we fill form for customers because of the sensitivity around it, so that customer will not later come and claim that, oh, I never put my hands on the form, is this my handwriting? But because we needed to book that customer, I had to fill the form and get back to the company to tell them, oh, this was the situation, the guy cannot fill anything. I only asked him to sign, and even the signature was just, and this was a man, excuse me, the man that is in control, the house that I went to, I'm sorry, not to embarrass any profession, I doubt a professor can build that house within 10 years of being a professor of academics in Nigeria. And you tell, yeah, I've said that it's not about academics, but this process, the man, the job the man was doing, come on, you can have an idea without me even saying it. You can have an idea. You know that people who are in charge of road, I'm not talking of last mile, the guys that collect money from public transport drivers, you can't imagine how much their bosses are. They get on daily basis. What if an academician cannot assess in 1 month, they can get it in 1 day. Lord help us. Lord help us. Lord help us. Lord help us. So leadership and purpose fulfillment has nothing to do with your course of study. It has everything to do with self-discovery. Write that down. Leadership has nothing to do with your course of study. It has everything to do with self-discovery. By God's privilege, I have authored several books. I have privilege to speak to thousands of people. Yet, I'm not an art student. I did not study mass communication. I did not study public speaking. No, it was funny. Sometimes in December that I had privilege to be invited to speak on, you know, how to do public speaking and all of those things. And by God's grace, I only submitted to the Holy Spirit and He gave me things to say, and I delivered. But I have no certificate anywhere in the world on public speaking. I have none. I only discovered myself, and I'm building myself. I tell people I don't read. I read every month, but I'm not reading to look for what to preach. I'm just building myself. So your leadership, you need to discover yourself. Discover who you are. When you discover, the day you know who you are, your leadership potential begins to, it changes from potential to kinetic. You begin to do it. Oh, when you find you, and you know, your true leadership is not the position you are given. Your true leadership is the position you occupy by just doing you. Let me say that again. Your true leadership is not about the position you are voted in or selected into. Your true leadership is

the people, what to bring on the hair, and all of those things. So, ordinarily, it is safe to say I'm the leader of the solution of it. Not because somebody voted me into it, but because of discovery and fulfillment. So I, Shewo Edele, I will never in this life that I can fight to be a leader, because I know that my impact in life has nothing to do with the position I hold. That's why I don't seek to be voted into power anywhere. Let me just be me, fulfilling the cause of God for my life. And, you know, anybody can occupy any position. It's not a problem to me. It's not about your course of study. So let me say lastly that leadership is not tied to. Yeah. Leadership is not tied to. I wanted to say, under the fact that leadership is not about grade, that please don't let your academic background relegate you. I believe God has spoken to you about that. Lastly, leadership is not about your title. Back in 2018, I posted, sometimes I said, I don't need title to be relevant and to lead. And some people think it was a statement of pride. I don't need you to call me reverend. For me to be a shepherd over souls. Some people's motivation of going to seminary is for that title, to have the title of reverend. And when they have the title of reverend, after 5 years, they are fighting again how to become a canon, fighting again how to be referred to as a venerable. Their motivation of being in priesthood is the title. No. Title is not what... Maybe because that's the denomination of my worship. Nothing in this world can satisfy. Jesus, you are the call that won't run dry. Nothing in this world can satisfy. Hey, Jesus, you are the call that won't run dry. Your presence is heaven to me. Now, why that song came to my mind, you know, I'm saying that leadership is not title, is that some persons, once they get the reverend, when they are calling them ordinand, later a deacon, later a priest, this, it will not be enough. Then they are fighting, I want to be called a canon. Now they are fighting, I want to be a venerable. Now they are fighting, I want to be a bishop. May I humbly submit that if you examine some people's life, when you check, they were doing better for the kingdom, affecting destinies and life better when they were just brother. Before they went to seminary that cemented their call. They were doing better as a brother. Some were doing better as a reverend before the title of bishop came. Leadership is not the position. It is the need that you are meeting in the life of the people, because I said it earlier that when God wants to meet the need of a generation, when God wants to fulfill an agenda in a generation, he raises a leader to pioneer it, because God does not anoint method, he anoints men. Leadership is not position. It's not position. It's not the title. There is nothing. I'm going to continue from here next month. Our time is up. But let me say this lastly. There is nothing than to see somebody that carries title but lacks mantle. It grieves my heart that you go about with title, but you lack the mantle requirement of the title you carry. God help us. God help us. God help us.
We meet next.

0: month, we continue from there. I'm sorry for taking more of your time today. Thank you for listening. Over to you, sir.
1: Anoyes, I want to thank you so very much for tuning in this afternoon. You've been listening to their brother, Shehu Edele, joining us this afternoon for Impact Clinic on Gospel Bells Radio. And the theme of the reflection today has been the rudiments of leadership and such an excellent administration and teaching as well. And I do pray that to whatever leadership role the Lord is calling you, you will rise to the occasion and you will not let anything hold you back to the position that God has been calling you. I invited people to make their contributions known, if any. But I do have one as well. So I always feel when matters like this come up, I always want to maybe give a balance and to state the argument for the other side, if I may. So from time to time, we find that in the Church of Christ nowadays, this matter of the ordination of women, it comes up from time to time, and there is often this approach by many people that churches that do not ordain women to the role of priests and pastors, that they discriminate against women. I hold the contrary view about that. I agree with Brother Shehu Edele very clearly that leadership is not about gender. It's not about gender. God equips all of us. He calls us to different roles. But indeed, we find that churches that do not ordain women as priests or as pastors, they are actually the ones who are keeping in consistency with biblical precedence. Those who ordain women as priests and pastors, they are the ones who have departed from biblical precedence. And of course, they have some justification for it. They say, well, maybe times have changed. They say, well, maybe that was not what the Bible intended. But that is like reinterpreting the Bible. If a church does not ordain women as priests or as pastors, it does not mean that those women are not equipped to do so many other wonderful work in the kingdom of God. Indeed, all through Christian history, women have done fantastic work. Even women who never occupied the position of pastors or the position of priests. And a clear example would be how God distinguished the roles between Aaron and Miriam. God called Aaron to the priesthood, and then he appointed Miriam, his sister, to be a prophetess and to lead women in Israel. And she was doing it very well until at some point he said, look, what can Aaron do that I cannot do? Why can I not be a priest? And that was displeasing to God. And we find that there has always been this distinction between roles. When God distinguishes between roles for people, it does not mean that they are not equal before him. We are all equal before God. When the Bible says no Jew, no Greek, no male, no, it means that before God, in terms of salvation, we are all equal. But he himself, by precedence in the Old Testament, he distinguished between roles. Jesus stood in the best position. The best position to change that thing. People say, oh, that was because of the culture of the ancient Jewish society. But Jesus could have changed it. He did not. When he appointed those male disciples, if he wanted to, he could have done it. The Pharisees would have said, what is this? But he could have done it, but he did not do so. But for me, the most important is that we have this injunction by Paul. And we believe that the Bible is inspired by the Holy Spirit. And that the Holy Spirit intended that he should write what he wrote when he said he would not allow women to lead in the church. Now, many people explain that to him by saying, oh, that was just Paul's personal opinion. Some people say, oh, that was just for that local church. But the point is, we don't have any support in the Bible to say it was his personal opinion. In some cases, Paul would say, look, I'm writing as the Spirit leads me. In some cases, he would say, look, I'm writing my personal opinion. In that case, he did not say I was writing my personal opinion. He did not say I'm writing just to this local church, but what we're explaining it away. The danger for me is that if we explain things like that away, and we say, oh, you know, we're not going to follow that because maybe Paul was writing his problem, maybe this. Well, we are going to find ourselves writing away so many other things. And you find that churches who started by saying, oh, first let us explain this away, they will eventually explain so many other things away. So I love the point that Brother Shehu Edele has made, that leadership is not about gender. The Bible supports it, that we are all given gifts, different gifts. But roles in the church, we find that biblically, we have to be very faithful to the Bible. Otherwise, we are going to lose everything. Those who are now saying that, who are now championing the gender revolution and other atrocities in the church, that's exactly the argument. They say, oh, times have changed. They say, oh, that's not what the Bible really meant. So they changed some things. But in terms of God equipping us with gifts, of course, God equips all of us with gifts, and there are many women in history who have done great work, even in the Bible. We see Paul writing about Aquilas and Priscilla, the husband and wife, mentioning the wife in particular. Look at Deborah, when they had to call on Peter. So, oh, this woman, a fantastic woman, she has done so many things. And women have done many things. They continue to do many things in the body of believers. But if the Bible has said this particular role is reserved for men, it is not demeaning women. And even if you don't understand the reason for it, even if the culture is against it, we just want to be faithful to that, so that we can always have an answer. Why are you doing this? Oh, because the Bible has given us the precedence. And once we stick with to that, it will now equip us to push against those who want to rewrite the Bible. Because once we also say, oh, we are explaining this away, what's going to happen is that, well, they also will say, oh, we are explaining that away as well. We are explaining that one away as well. But so nobody should be held back, as Brother Jimendila said, because of your qualification. You should not be held back because of your title. You should not be held back because of your gender. You should not be held back because of so many things that Brother Jimendila has mentioned. Yet, in the body of Christ, I will still support that we are biblically faithful, not because I think less of women, not because I think women are not recognized before God. Salvation is one thing. Roles are another. But some people say that we should distinguish between worth before God and identity of roles. I mean, just in the same way that God created us male and female. The things that if a male can do biologically, a female cannot do it. It does not mean that the male is superior to the female. But biologically, the thing that a male can do, the female cannot do. The thing that the female can do, ovulation, for example, the male cannot do it. So we are equal, but God has appointed us to different roles. And there must be a reason why the Holy Spirit led Paul to write that. Otherwise, we're going to dispute the inspiration of the scripture. And that would be a dangerous thing to do. So I want to thank you, Brashion. I'm not pushing back against your teaching, which I always enjoy and respect. I just wanted to put this balance so that anybody listening can also listen to the other side. At the end of the day, this is not something about heaven and hell. It is not that those who ordain women priests will go to hell, or that those who don't will not go to heaven. So matters like this, we don't really lay too much emphasis on them, because they are not about salvation. But in terms of cultural engagement, it's important to always make this point and to understand why, in my own opinion, faithfulness to the strict teachings of the Bible, in my own opinion, is much more important, you know, than just aligning with maybe modern realities and changing things, because then we are going to lose the substance of our argument against this very secular culture. So, Russell, I hope you understand why I have to put in that contribution to the discourse there.
0: Yes, sir. Yes, sir.
1: Thank you so very much. Thank you so very much. And we look forward to all of you joining us again next month by the grace of God. Let me just quickly check the calendar. By the grace of God, the next edition will be, the 1st of March. No, not the 1st of March. 1st of March is Sunday. It will be the 7th by God's grace. Oh, 7th February, 7th March. Is that correct? Yeah.
0: Yes, sir. 7th March.
1: 7th March by the grace of God. So we have an episode that has not been uploaded. By the grace of God, our staff will do that this week, and then this as well. So last episode was about time management and preparing for the new year, I believe. Go ahead. So essentially, this is a new series, and as Rashim has said, this series will be continued next month by God's grace. So this is very important, rudiments of leadership. And today we have listened to what leadership is not. And I really love that approach, because usually understanding what something is not may even be very more, much more important than understanding what it is. Once you understand what it is not, then you are going to perhaps get a better understanding of what it is. When you mentioned that some people were more effective in the body of Christ when they were not like ordained and they did not have titles, you know, that really touched me, you know, because from time to time there are many gifted Christians. Once people see that you have a gift, they come to you and say, look, go and maybe go to the seminary or get ordained or get a title. So what are you doing? Sometimes when I minister in church, people go, look, why do you just do this? And you find that, as you rightly mentioned, sometimes you can be much more effective just doing what God has called you to do without any title, without any official office, and you'll be quite effective and you will glorify God than to just go after the titles. So I fully agree with you that just seeking those titles or offices, that's not what leadership is. Leadership is about faithfulness, about using your gift indeed. And I pray God will really help us indeed. I also like that, you know, every time we have Impact Clinic, you have we have take bites and takeaways, and I'm very sure that we're going to identify many of them. If you look at previous articles that we have published for Impact Clinic, you always have a list of takeaways, you know, and I think Brashen was a gift for that. How do you coin all those takeaways? Because they always sound very good to them, you know, putting cogent messages in beautiful sentences. So is there a trick to that? Is there something I can learn from? Is there a method to it? Okay, I was hoping that Brashen video was still there. So I was just pulling your legs there.
0: Yeah, but I'm still here.
1: Okay.
0: I think there was network issue, so I couldn't hear you well.
1: No, I was saying that that you have a way of putting your thoughts into beautiful sound bites, you know, a beautiful sound. There was something you said about mantle and anointing, but I'm sure we're going to get it once we are about to publish this. And I mentioned that in previous publications for Impact Clinic that we made sure to itemize some of those sound bites, you know, in the publication. So we are going to do the same. So I was pulling your legs. I was saying that is there a method to you coining those beautiful sound bites so that other public speakers like ourselves can learn, you know, how to coin those sound bites? but it's actually a very good thing, because when you can put a thought together in beautiful sound bites like that, then people can easily relate and then memorize them.
0: Yes,
1: well, all in all,
0: God is helping us.
1: What did you say?
0: I said God is helping us.
1: Amen. Amen. All in all, we thank God for another beautiful time, and we look forward to March by the grace of God. Rajan, please say a word of prayer as we bring this to close. Please say a word of prayer as we bring this to a close. Okay, I suspect that the network is quite poor. So if you can hear me, Brashen, please say a word of prayer.
0: All right. Heavenly Father, we thank you for bringing your counsel to us once again.
1: Thank you, Lord.
0: We are praying, dear Father, that every one of us, either we have titles or not, you will help us to fulfill our mandate to this generation.
1: Amen.
0: In the name of Jesus.
1: Amen.
0: We pray for those of us who find ourselves in one position or the other, you will inspire us. Amen. Such that we are not just carrying titles, but we have the mantle to fulfill your mandate.
1: Amen.
0: In the name of Jesus.
1: Amen.
0: In all, dear Father, be glorified through our lives.
1: Amen.
0: In Jesus' name, we have prayed.
1: Amen. Amen. Thank you so very much, bro. and have a beautiful, beautiful weekend and week ahead, and a beautiful month too. Amen. I want to thank you too for listening. God bless you. God bless you. Very good.
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1: And it's good morning to you once again. Thank you for joining us this morning for Never Forget Friday. And this is the episode that we have dedicated to the legacy of Ron Kinoly. Ron Kinoly, that influential, iconic gospel music minister who died on February the 3rd, 2026, at the age of 81. His death was pronounced by his longtime music director and associate, Bruno Miranda. And of course, Ron Kinoly is well known as the one who substantially redefined church worship music in the 90s all the way to the 2000s. And since we are talking about him this year, 2026, well, then you know how influential his ministry really was. And we give God the glory for saving him. If you go through his biography, you will find that there was a time in his life after he discovered his talent that he pursued fame and riches singing secular music. But we thank God for, according to his own testimony, for his first wife and his mom, who prayed and did not give up on him until he came back into the fold of Christ, and see what God did with his life. If you were to name the top 10 songs rendered by Ron Kinoly, which song would be on that list? Which song would definitely be on that list if you were to name the top 10 songs of renditions by Ron Kinoly? Which one would make the list? This morning we are beginning with Ancient of Days. This is number one on our list today, the Ancient of Days. But don't worry, that instrumental playing in the background, "Oh, the Lord be magnified," I make it a point to end with it, along with another one, "The Lord is good." But number one on our list of Ron Kinoly's top 10 renditions, Ancient of Days. Now, I do hope that you very well know the biblical background to this iconic song. And it's so beautiful that earlier this week, the day after his death, when Oji Okwe of Arise TV in Nigeria devoted a segment to celebrating the legacy and influence of Dr. Ron Kinoly, that segment ended with the rendition of Ancient of Days. And as the camera went back into the studio, we found Oji Okwe, Rufai, Oseni Rufai, and the other lady singing the song along, singing along with the instrumentation, "Ancient of Days." "Your kingdom shall reign over all the earth." Sing to the Ancient of Days. And that's number one on our list this morning of renditions, of top 10 renditions by Ron Kinoly. There he sang, saying, "Blessing and honor and glory and power be unto the Ancient of Days. From every nation, all of creation bow before the Ancient of Days. Every tongue in heaven and earth shall declare your glory. Every knee shall bow at your throne in worship. you'll be exalted, O God, and your kingdom shall not pass away. See, that kind of declaration from Christians is a very powerful, powerful declaration indeed. When we look at our Lord and Savior Jesus Christ and we say, your kingdom shall not pass away, and that is so true, it will never pass away. Go and read through the Psalms, go and read the prophets, and you'll find, go and read Revelation, and you find the same declaration by all those who have seen the works of the Lord. And it was that king, that heathen king, remember? It was that heathen king who in the year of King Belshazzar, it was then that Daniel had that dream and the vision, and he saw the one he described as the ancient of days. Daniel 7:9, and I beheld till the thrones were cast down, and the ancient of days did sit, whose garment was white as snow, and the hair of his head like the pure wool. His throne was like fiery flame, and his wheels as burning fire. Daniel called him the ancient of days, meaning the one who is, who has always been, who will always be. Your kingdom shall reign over all the earth, sing to the ancient of days. For none

For none can compare to your matchless worth. Sing, oh sing, to the Ancient of Days. And I do pray that your own tongue this morning will sing to the Ancient of Days, will always sing to the Ancient. In fact, we should begin by thanking God that He has opened our mouth and our heart and our eyes to see that it is to Him that we must sing. And every other days of your life, you will always sing the glory of Him who is the Ancient of Days.

And of course, that's the Ancient of Days, number one on our list this morning of top 10 renditions by Ron Kinole. Beautiful sing to the ancient of Days. And I was giving the biblical framework for that earlier on, and I hope you know that chorus, and that's why in that arrangement it was repeated over and over again, "Your kingdom shall reign over all the earth." Daniel 2:44, "And in the days of this king shall the God of heaven set up a kingdom which shall never be destroyed, it shall stand forever." Daniel 7:14, "His dominion is an everlasting dominion which shall not pass away, and his kingdom that which shall not be destroyed." Daniel 7:27, "His kingdom shall be an everlasting kingdom, and all dominions shall serve and obey him." Psalm 145:13, "Thy kingdom is an everlasting kingdom, and thy dominion endureth throughout all generations." Isaiah 9:7, "Of the increase of his government and peace there shall be no end." And we have the fulfillment in the New Testament. Luke 1:32, "He shall reign over the house of Jacob forever, and of his kingdom there shall be no end." Hebrews 1:8, "Thy throne, O God, is forever and ever." Hebrews 12:28, we are receiving a kingdom which cannot be moved. 2 Peter 1:11, "The everlasting kingdom of our Lord and Savior Jesus Christ." And in Revelation 11:15, "The kingdoms of this world are become the kingdoms of our Lord and of his Christ, and he shall reign forever and ever."

0: your kingdom reign, Lord. 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God bless you.
1: And it's God bless you indeed. Thank you for joining us this morning. This is Gospel Burst Radio, your community Christian internet talk radio with a mission to engage the contemporary culture with the mind of Christ. It's Never Forget Friday, and we are devoting this episode to the celebration of the top 10 renditions by Ron Kinoly, the influential gospel music worship leader who passed on to glory on February the 3rd, 2026, at the age of 81, and who influenced a generation of believers to sing and to master worship songs by heart. And we give him all the praise. Somebody wrote saying, Ron Kinoly's music isn't just hard, it is entered. His songs were crafted for gathered worship, long, scripture-soaked, repetitive in the best sense, and intentionally designed to carry a congregation from praise into deep adoration. And that's so true. That's so true. It was not only that those who wrote these songs were inspired, as we must believe, we also know that Ron Kinoly, who led congregations in rendering these songs, he himself was filled with the Holy Spirit, and we thank God for his life and for his influence. So number one on our list today, the Ancient of Days, and number two from the same album, which has been said to be the best selling album by Ron Kinoly, Anointing Follow Me. And I hope you do know this, an iconic worship song. And what is more important than for those who know him to be the Ancient of Days, who know him to be the Messiah, to look up to him and say, Lord, anoint me for your work. Let the power of your Holy Spirit fall on me. If God is the Lord indeed, why would you not want his Holy Spirit to be upon you? Anointing, follow him. This is a short, intense, and prayerful cry for the Holy Spirit's presence. Its simplicity and repetition makes it instantly singable. Anointing, follow me. And I pray that you not only be reminded of this song by Ron Kinoly this morning, but that you also pray out to the Lord God Almighty, who is the Ancient of Days, whose kingdom shall have no end, whose kingdom shall reign over all the earth. Say to him, Lord, let the power of your Holy Spirit fall on me.

0: All glory to God.
1: Amen. And that's my prayer for you. That's my prayer for you and for myself. And I do hope that that is your prayer as well. That every waking moment you are looking to God and saying, Lord, let the power of your Holy Spirit fall on me. Because imagine what exploits you can do for the Lord. Imagine what grace will be yours if you only look to him and say, Lord, let the power of your Holy Ghost, let it fall on me. Amen. And see, from that same iconic album, Lift Him Up, which was released in 1992. So you're noticing that the first three on our list of the top 10 curated renditions of Ren Connolly from the album Lift Him Up. The first one, Ancient of Days, now followed by the second one, Anointing Fall on Me. And this third one is also from that album. The fourth is not from that album. I would like to have your own candidate, you know, candidate song for this list. You can send it and just tap that WhatsApp widget if you are listening to us live, and let us know what or which of the renditions of Ren Connolly you would want to be on this list. This third one is Morning Into Dancing. He's turned by Morning Into Dancing. And this is from the album, as I said earlier on, Lift Him Up. Lift Him Up. And again, I repeat this again, one of the things that make the renditions of Ren Connolly and the gospel music of that era to be so endearing and so soul lifting is that they are inspired by the scriptures, not only inspired by the Holy Spirit in the composition and the rendition, but also the writings are basically, you know, lifted from the Holy Scriptures. And when you have songs like that that are lifted from the Holy Spirit, you find that they endure, not only that they endure, they continue to minister to generations. I mean, that's one of the reasons why people have said that G.F. Handel's Messiah continues to be a staple among Christian and choirs all over the world. And anytime that those anthems are rendered, you find that people still lift their eyes up to the Lord. The psalmist himself testifies, Psalm 30:11, you turned my wailing into dancing, you removed my sackcloth and clothed me with joy. Let me read from the authorized version. You have turned for me my mourning into dancing, you have put off my sackcloth and clothed me with gladness. And I pray that will be your experience in the name of Jesus. If you have experienced that before, and I do know that you cannot deny the blessings of the Lord, I pray that you will remember again how he turned your mourning into dancing, and you will celebrate. If you are passing through an episode of sadness, of mourning right now, I do pray that this will encourage you again to be reminded that the Lord God Almighty, that's what he does. They did not say, in the presence of all, he opened to the scroll of Isaiah and he said, the Spirit of the Lord is upon me, because he has anointed me to proclaim good news to the poor. He has sent me to proclaim freedom for the prisoners and recovery of sight for the blind, to set the oppressed free. Is that not what he said? In the presence of all. And to set at liberty those, I'm going to take that again from Luke 4:18. The Spirit of the Lord is upon me, because he has anointed me to preach the gospel to the poor. He has sent me to heal the brokenhearted, to preach deliverance to the captives, and recovering of sight to the blind, to set at liberty them that are bruised,

and to proclaim the year, the acceptable year of the Lord, and to proclaim the acceptable year of the Lord. And I do pray that the Lord himself, I will visit you even as we play this. Okay, good. I wanted to read this from Isaiah 61, where we have that beautiful proclamation there. And okay, I love the way that he said in Isaiah, to proclaim the acceptable year of the Lord and the day of vengeance of our God, to comfort all who mourn. And this is like reading the mission statement of the Messiah, of the Lord's Messiah, Lord and Savior Jesus Christ. His mission statement: to proclaim the acceptable year of the Lord and the day of vengeance of our God, to comfort all that mourn, to appoint unto them that mourn in Zion, to give unto them beauty for ashes, the oil of joy for mourning, the garment of praise for the spirit of heaviness, that they might be called trees of righteousness, the planting of the Lord, that he might be glorified. And that is the Lord's desire for you. He wants you, that all means that he wants everybody to see you and to see his own work in your life, so that everybody will give glory to his name. And I pray that indeed, where there is sadness, the Lord will give joy. Where there is a mourning, the oil of joy will replace it. Where there is the spirit of heaviness, the garment of praise, the garment of praise will be put upon you. And where there are ashes and ugliness, it will give beauty in Jesus' name. Number 3 on our list of top 10 curated renditions of Dr. Ron Kinnolly, again from the album Lift Him Up, is Turn My Morning Into Dancing. And listen to what this songwriter wrote here, and which Ron Kinnolly rendered so beautiful. He said, I can't stay silent, I must sing. And I pray that you will experience that kind of intervention in your life, that you will say, I can't stay silent, I can't stay silent, I must sing.

And oh yes, indeed, I can't stay silent, I must sing, for his joy has come. The spirit of the Lord God is upon me, because he, the Lord, has anointed me to preach good tidings to the poor. He has sent me to heal the brokenhearted, to proclaim liberty to the captives, and the opening of the prison to those who are bound, to proclaim the acceptable year of the Lord and the day of vengeance of our God, to comfort all who mourn, to console those who mourn in Zion, to give them beauty for ashes, the oil of joy for mourning, the garment of praise for the spirit of heaviness, that they may be called trees of righteousness, the planting of the Lord, that he may be glorified. And I do pray that this mission of our Lord will be accomplished in your life today, and that like Ron Kennelly, you also will sing and say, I can't stay silent. You say, he has turned my mourning into dancing again. He has lifted my sorrows. I can't stay silent. I must sing, for his joy has come. The Lord turn your mourning into dancing. May the Lord lift your sorrows. May he so intervene in your affairs that you say, I can't stay silent. Can you imagine that kind of glorious intervention in one's affairs, that you just say, I can't stay silent. I must sing. I must tell of it. I must tell of it. Let the redeemed of the Lord, let them say so. And I do pray that you will experience anew that kind of intervention in your life, and that the most important intervention of all, which is the salvation of your soul, will continue to be a marvel to you, will continue to be treasured in your heart, that you say, I can't stay silent. I must tell of him. I must tell of the joy that he has given me. Number four on our list of the top 10 curated renditions by Dr. Ren Kinoli is from the album God Is Able, released in 1994, I See the Lord. One of the most moving, solemn, eye-opening, worship-inspiring worship songs ever, I See the Lord. And of course, this inspired by Prophet Isaiah's own experience, recorded in Isaiah 6, when Isaiah saw the glory of the Lord, when the Spirit took him into the presence of the Lord, and Isaiah said, wow, what is this? What is this? And he wanted to die. When he saw the glory, when he saw the majesty of heaven and the indescribable glory of the Lord God Almighty himself. I do pray that the Lord will reveal himself to you anew, even this morning, and that you will see anew the glory and the majesty of the Lord. In the year that King Uzziah died, I saw the Lord sitting on his throne, high and lifted up, and the train of his robe filled the temple. Above it stood seraphim. Each one had six wings. With two, he covered his face. With two, he covered his feet. And with two, he flew. And one cried to another and said, holy, holy, holy is the Lord of hosts. The whole earth is full of his glory. And the posts of the door were shaken by the voice of him who cried out, and the house was filled with smoke. So I said, woe is me, for I am undone, because I am a man of unclean lips, and I dwell in the midst of a people of unclean lips, for my eyes have seen the King, the Lord of hosts. Then one of the seraphim flew to me, having in his hand a live coal, which he had taken with the tongs from the altar. And he touched my mouth with it and said, behold, this has touched your lips, and your iniquity is taken away, and your sin purged. Amen. And what an account from Isaiah 6. And oh, that you and I would take encouragement that although the Lord God Almighty is not just holy, he's not just holy, holy, he's thrice holy, he's completely holy. Holy, holy, holy is the Lord God of hosts. Although we have no business standing before him, although we cannot even move near, we cannot come maybe 100 kilometers near his presence, but by the blood of Jesus, we have been washed, we have been redeemed, our iniquity has been taken away, our sin has been purged, so most who can come near him. Not only to his presence, but near him. Not only near him, but into his warm embrace. Not only into his warm embrace, we can look up to him and call him not just Father, but say to him, dear Father, Abba Father. With confidence in the finished work of Christ, with confidence in the
power and efficacy of the blood of Christ, come near him, come near him, come near the Lord God Almighty, and look at him and worship him. Him who is holy, holy, holy, holy.

Oh yes, and I do pray that the Lord will open your eyes to see the glory of the Lord and His majesty and His greatness and His holiness.

I do pray that as you gaze upon His holiness and His majesty and His greatness, you will be in awe of Him, but that and that your sin will not make you run away from Him. That you also fix your eyes on the blood of Jesus and the cross of Christ, and that you will, by in confidence, move near the great God of glory. In Jesus' name. Amen. And this is gospelspirit.com, your community Christian internet talk radio with a mission to engage contemporary culture with the mind of Christ. It's Never Forget Friday,

0: and we've been reflecting on top 10 iconic renditions from the late Ron Kinoly, from the great Ron Kinoly. The number one on our list this morning, Ancient of Days, from the album Lift Him Up, his best-selling album Lift Him Up, 1992. Number two on our list, Anointing Fall on Me, from the same album Lift Him Up, 1992. Number three, from the same album Lift Him Up, 1992. Number three is Morning Into Dancing. And number four, which we just played, I See the Lord, from the album God Is Able, in 1994. And number five on our list this morning, number five on our list, I have two different lists, so I have a preference for that one. And if you have any candidate for this list, please do send it in, any song that is a candidate to enter this top 10 list. Again, another worship song, all honor to him, again from the album Lift Him Up. This is another arrangement by Ron Kinoly, inviting us to accord him the honor due to his holy name. And isn't that exactly what the psalmist wrote? Inviting us, indeed commanding us, indeed compelling us, from Psalm 92. And it is our burden duty indeed so to do. The psalmist wrote, saying, give unto the Lord what? Give to him what? The glory. Give to him the glory due to his holy name. Give to him the glory due to his holy name. From I prefer the, I think Psalm 29, that fully captures this. Give unto the Lord the glory due to his name. Worship the Lord in the beauty, of holiness. And it deserves it. It is his right. This is right. This is right.
1: The presence of the Lord right now. Oh, we love you, Lord. We bless you, Lord.
0: This says all honor, all glory, all power to you. And this is repeated several times. All honor, all glory, all power to you.

And oh yes, indeed. All glory, all honor, all power to him. And it's upon him that we wait for power. Our Lord himself said to his disciples, then you shall receive power when the Holy Spirit shall come upon you. And I pray that the Holy Spirit will rest on you afresh and you receive power to do his will, to please him, and to be the blessing that he has created it to be. Indeed, in Jesus' name. And that's number 5 on our list of top 10 curated renditions of Ron Kinwale. Number 1, Ancient of Days. Number 2, Anointing Fall on Me. Number 3, Morning into Dancing. Number 4, I See the Lord. Number 5, All Honor. And number 6, This Morning, The Lord Be Magnified. For me, this is one of the most treasured renditions by Dr. Ron Kinwale, now late. And he sang this in the video that I saw when I was a boy, and which we loved and we still love, with the African Children's Choir. The African Children's Choir is a large choir composed of children ages 7 to 12 from several African nations. Since its inception, the choir has included children from Uganda, Kenya, Rwanda, South Africa, Nigeria, and Ghana. Many of the children have lost one or both parents to AIDS and other poverty-related diseases, and all of them are victims of extreme poverty. The choir is a Christian organization, and one of its principles is, quote, instilling Christian principles through teaching and leading by example. So Ron Kinwale had this collaboration with the African Children's Choir and rendered that this very beautiful piece, The Lord Be Magnified. And when you hear of that desire by God's word, he said, the Lord be magnified, you are reminded of Psalm 40 from verse 16. And Psalm 40 is itself a beautiful psalm, which is at one at the same time a testimony. It starts with a testimony, and then it goes into worship, and then goes into a prayer for deliverance, and then a call to others to worship. You know, it begins by saying, I waited patiently for the Lord. He inclined to me. He heard my cry. He also brought me out of a horrible pit, out of the miry clay. He set my feet upon a rock. He established my step. He has put a new song in my mouth. Praise to our God. Testimony begins with testimony. And then he goes on to worship and says of God. He said, many, O Lord my God, are your wonderful works which you have done, and your thoughts toward us cannot be recounted to you. Or that if I would declare and speak of them, they are more than can be numbered. Then he goes into consecration. He said, look, I've said to you, I delight to do your will, oh my God. Your law is within my heart. Then it goes into after consecration to identifying fully with the Lord and saying, look, it's at some point in this psalm, the psalmist wrote, said, I have not hidden your righteousness within my heart. That's allegiance. So from consecration to a pledge of allegiance, I have not hidden your righteousness within my heart. I have declared your faithfulness and your salvation. I have not concealed your loving kindness and your truth from the great assembly. Let me take it again from verse 9. I have proclaimed the goodness of righteousness in the great assembly. Indeed, I do not restrain my lips. Oh Lord, you yourself know. I love that portion, you know, from Psalm 40, where the psalmist was saying, oh Lord, you yourself know. And I do hope that you are that kind of a loyal servant of your Lord, that when you go before him, you say, Lord, I do only your will. I serve only you. You yourself know. You know, there is that kind of assurance when before your Lord, although you are not perfect, although you are not burnishing your own credentials, brandishing your own credentials, you are not standing on your own righteousness, but you can say, Lord, you yourself know that it is only you and you that I serve. And then the psalm then went into a prayer. I said, do not withhold your tender mercies from me. In another prayer, I said, be pleased, O Lord, to deliver me. O Lord, make haste to help me. And then with all the troubles and enemies that David faced, he said, let them be ashamed and brought to mutual confusion who seek to destroy my life. Let them be driven backward and brought to dishonor who wish me evil. Let them be confounded because of their shame who say to me, ha ha ha ha. But those who seek you, those who love you, let them rejoice, let them be glad in you. Let such as love your salvation say continually, the Lord be magnified. And that's the inspiration for this next song, number 6 on our list this morning, The Lord Be Magnified.
Let all those who seek you rejoice and be glad in you. Let such as love your salvation say continually, the Lord be magnified. And that is why we cannot stay silent. Those who love his salvation, all of us who love his salvation, all of us who have experienced his salvation, who have experienced his goodness, we cannot stay silent. And we say to all and sundry and to our own souls, the Lord, the Lord, the Lord be magnified. Did by Ron Kennelly, along with the African Children Choir.

Beautiful indeed, from Psalm 40. Let such as love your salvation say continually, the Lord be magnified. The Lord be, let those who rejoice and be glad in you, let such as love your salvation say continually, the Lord be magnified. And I could play that song over and over and over again. Ron Kinoly with the African Children's Choir. That was number 6 on our list. And we're moving very quickly through the list. Now going to number 7. This beautiful rendition as well. The Battle is the Lord's. The Battle is the Lord's from the album God is Able. God is Able. And it is during the rendition of this that Ron Kinoly gave a very powerful testimony about his life. And he spoke about a time in his life as when he was just a child, and the family faced serious challenges. He had an absentee father, you know, as many African American children had in the 60s, 70s, and 80s, and we hope the trend is now changing. And now his mother sometimes faced real challenges, and I would never forget, because you know, we just watched these videos over and over and over and over and over and over again. He was giving that testimony. He said they would go to a Baptist church and then they would be singing, and you know, I just can't forget it. You say, "Amazing grace, how sweet the sound that saved a wretch like me." And then he said he would look at his mom and say, "Mom, what's a wretch? Am I a wretch, mama?" I said, the mother would say to him, "You just keep short and sing." And yes, he confessed that the Lord proved himself to be great. That the Lord proved himself to be great in his life. And he came to know, as David found out, or perhaps as David knew even before he started fighting Goliath, that the battle is the Lord. And I pray that you also will be reminded this morning that whatever battle you are facing, as long as you're on the Lord's side, the battle is the Lord's. It's the Lord's. Hallelujah. Hallelujah. As long as you're on the Lord's side, the battle is the Lord's.

Okay, and this is the portion where he gave that testimony about his childhood, and I wanted to listen and to celebrate the goodness of God. And I know that many of us can identify with that as well.

I love to share this because it means so much to me. Long before spiritual warfare was ever a legitimate term in the body of Christ, I remember as I was growing up as a little boy in Coffeyville, Kansas. Any of you know where that is? Don't worry about it. And I remember we were a poor family, had five brothers. And my mother was a single parent, well, not exactly a single parent, we just had a non-resident father. Yeah. And we would come up against some difficult times. But it seems like my mother always had a song. And most of those songs, I had no idea what they meant. You know, when I was 7 or 8 years old, we would go to church and she'd put us all on the row at Union Baptist Church, all six of us. And we'd sing songs like Blessed Assurance, Jesus is Mine, you know. And at the cross where I first saw the light and the burdens of my heart rolled away. We'd sing songs like Amazing Grace, how sweet the sound that saved a wretch like me. And we'd ask questions like, Mama, what's a wretch? Are you a wretch, Mama? She says, shut up and sing, boy. Sometimes when we would be up against difficult situations, difficult things, you know, like the house note being paid and food in the house and things like that. But she could always come up with a song. I see. Because I'm happy. I sing.

Yes, I know. No matter what the bank book might say, I know. No matter what people say about me, I know. No matter how hard they

into your own battles as well, and that he will give you a song, he will give you new testimonies. As we come to the end of these beautiful Friday morning program, Never Forget Friday, engaging with the iconic songs of the late Dr. Ron Kinoly. I want to end with this, which celebrates the nature of our God, who He is. God is so good. And this is a song that is so well known. I'm not sure anybody can easily identify the person who wrote this chorus. God is so good. God is so good. God is so good. He's so good to me. Simple lyrics. Quite straightforward, but in its simplicity we find what has become the veritable confessions of all of God's people. The psalmist wrote in Psalm 100 saying, "For the Lord is good," and all of God's people from the beginning of the age till now, they continue to testify that the Lord is good. And I'm sure that is your own testimony as well, that the Lord is good. This rendition by Ron Kinoly is so beautiful because the live performance with percussion and procession, very colorful procession. If you have the time, please search on YouTube for God is So Good by Ron Kinoly. That it was such a beautiful, colorful celebration of the goodness of God. And then you will hear voices singing from different parts of the world. Unfortunately, they did not sing in my own language there, but you know, they got people to sing it in Spanish, some other people to sing some other language, and on, just to demonstrate that the lost people from every tribe and tongue all over the world, they have the same view, the same knowledge of the Lord God Almighty, that the Lord is good, His mercy everlasting, and His truth endures to all generations. God is so good. And this is the final song this morning on Never Forget Friday.

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0: Good morning. These are the headlines from Nigeria today, 6th February 2026. Here are major stories from today's papers. Tinubu cracks down on Kaiama terror attack, orders justice and the relief. Tinubu launches national alert economy strategy to unlock $12 billion and create jobs. Tinubu rolls out Nigeria for Women program, targets 25 million women. Federal government deploys 700 firefighters nationwide to boost emergency response. Federal government reaffirms free electricity meters under World Bank-backed reform. Federal government strengthens gas-to-power chain to boost electricity supply. Federal government clears legacy gas debt, restores investor confidence. Federal government moves to review revenue allocation, office holders pay. NDLEA pushes skills acquisition to curb drug abuse. From the Punch newspaper, federal government deploys 700 newly trained firefighters. Marwa advocates skills acquisition to tackle drug abuse. From the Sun newspaper, Tinubu launches Nigeria for Women program, targets 25 million women for $1 trillion economy. Tinubu condemns Kaiama killings, vows perpetrators will not go scot-free. From the Leadership newspaper, electricity meter installations are free, federal government insists. From the Nation newspaper, Kaiama massacre, Tinubu orders federal and state agencies to provide relief to affected communities. Defense headquarters confirms deployment of U.S. troops under bilateral agreement. From this day newspaper, federal government may resume issuance of petrol and diesel import permits by mid-February. Diplomacy, Tinubu plays the Remy card on Trump, Christian pastor soft power. IG orders deployment of tactical and intelligence assets to Kwara. From the Vanguard newspaper, Christmas Day bombing, U.S. worked with Nigeria to target ISIS in Sokoto, says Trump. Federal government seeks stronger gas-to-power linkages to boost electricity supply. Federal government moves to end governor's grip on local government funds, backs tough monitoring regime. From Daily Trust newspaper, Nigeria taps $7.7 trillion halal markets as federal government launches national economy strategy. From the Guardian newspaper, federal government to review revenue allocation, remuneration for political office holders. Federal government tips gas as driver of power sector, says reforms resolved legacy debt. From New Telegraph newspaper, Nigeria won't surrender its people to extremism and terrorism, Tinubu assures. And that's it for today. I am Oluwafisola Adurogbanwa for Gospel Boss Radio. Thank you for staying with us and have a favor-filled Friday.
1: Anais, thank you so very much, Sola. And right back at you, a favor-filled Friday. Thank you for making our mornings even brighter by those wonderful wishes. And I pray that the Lord will fill your own life and day with His favor and the favor of men. In Jesus' name, amen. And to you too, thank you for tuning in this morning. May you experience the favor of God all round, now and always, in Jesus. Just stay with us. Coming up next on the Lord's side, Christian perspectives on news and current events. God bless you, very good.
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our timing this morning, and it was because we wanted to record that segment celebrating the iconic renditions by the late Dr. Ron Kinoly.

0: And it's good afternoon to you. Such a joy to have you with us this afternoon on Gospel Best Radio for Impact Clinic with Shehu Edile. This is the first Saturday in the month of February, and we give all the glory to the Lord God Almighty for the grace to witness this new day, this Saturday, and yet another month in the land of the living. Impact Clinic is hosted by our dear brother Shehu Edile every first Saturday of the month, and the theme today is the rudiments of leadership. Rudiments of leadership. Impact Clinic has always been a blessing, and I'm thankful that you have tuned in this afternoon, and I'm sure that this will be a blessing indeed. And we are with us in the virtual studio, dear brother Shehu Edile. Bro, nice to have you again. It's been a while, but it's a pleasure to have you again.
1: Good afternoon, sir.
0: Good afternoon. Thank you so very much, sir, for joining us again.
1: Yes, sir. Thank you very much, sir. Happy New Month to you.
0: Same to you. So the rudiments of leadership, right? That's the theme for today.
1: Yes, sir. Rudiments of leadership.
0: Rudiments of leadership. Okay, please.
1: That's what we'll be considering today.
0: Hallelujah, by His grace. Okay, please say a word of prayer as we begin.
1: Our Father and our God, we thank you this morning. Thank you for the second month in the year 2026. Thank you for seeing us through the first month. Thank you for what you have in stock for us for the second month. We say be exalted in the name of Jesus.
0: Amen.
1: Our God and our Father, as we come this morning, this afternoon, to learn again, we pray that you will teach our hearts to receive your word in the name of Jesus.
0: Amen.
1: You will help us in our ramification.
0: Amen.
1: And we'll pray that though we are not seeing each other physically, but beyond the platform being engaged, your spirit will brood upon us in the name of Jesus.
0: Amen.
1: Thank you, most gracious Father.
0: Thank you, Lord.
1: In Jesus' name we have prayed.
0: Amen.
1: Amen. Amen. Okay. So, good afternoon to us once again. Let me say Happy New Month to our dear listeners. I believe we are seeing the hands of God already in the year 2026, and I pray that the hand of the Lord will always work in our favor in the name of Jesus.
0: Amen.
1: When we met last month, we looked at, you know, redeeming the time. Our focus last month was on time. And towards the end of our discussion last month, I told us we will start a series on leadership. I believe we cannot exhaust the content I have perceived the Lord will want us to deal with on this subject in one edition of Impact Clinic. So I don't know how long it's going to take anyway, but I'm just trusting God that He can use us through this platform to help, you know, those of us who are members of this community to learn leadership the way God sees leadership. In the course of the series, I'm trusting God also to help me, you know, dichotomize between you know, mentorship, role modeling, spiritual father, discipler. Because these are some Christian leadership platforms, yeah, that I believe we don't understand properly. People mix, you know, people cannot really differentiate. They can't draw a line of difference between being a mentor, being a role model, being a discipler, being a spiritual father. Well, that's what we want to speak on leadership generally. So I'm saying this so that you won't miss any of the series. And peradventure you do, we trust God and we thank God for the life of Barrister Oguntokun, who has been helping us from the inception of this program to always put, you know, previous series on iCloud, which we can always go back to the Gospel Bells radio platform to check. Is that Reflection Tuesday? You know, any program being aired on Gospel Bells radio, you can always go back. And you can also check the YouTube platform for some content of this great platform God is using to help us, you know, acculturize the culture with, you know, the way Christ wants us to live. So leadership is the major content of discussion this afternoon and probably next month. Now, let's go to it. When you hear the word leadership, what comes to your mind if you are told to explain or define leadership? What's your thoughts about it? What comes to your mind about leadership? Because your own perspective of leadership, I've said it on this platform, that your mentality about certain things is what shapes your reality. So the way you do leadership is the way you perceive leadership. The way you do leadership is the way you perceive leadership. In another way, the way you perceive leadership is how you will do leadership. And I've always said it when I have privilege to talk on leadership, that I will get there, that a leader, every person, I'm a leader, Barrister Oguntokun is a leader, everybody is a leader. We will get there. But I want you to understand that if everybody is a leader, it means everybody is doing leadership, but how we do it is premised on how we perceive it, okay? So, leadership, before we define, or in a way to define it, we need to go to the basis, the etymology of leadership, the initiation of leadership, how did leadership start? That's how we can trace the accurate explanation to leadership. So the initiation of leadership and the ideal of leadership, the initiation of the idea and the ideal of leadership is not on the pages of modern literature. Please, let's get that. The initiation on the idea and the ideal of leadership is not on the pages of, okay, maybe I say it's not just on the pages of modern literature, because there are modern literature that mirrors the mind of God, that captures the mind of God from the scripture in their own literature. Because there are authors who, the way they define leadership is premised on what they've captured, what their spirit captured from the scripture, and that is what they pen down in their literature. So, but you must understand that how to really define leadership is not purely on modern literature, on the pages of modern literature, because the etymology of leadership is traceable to the mission statement of God on the need to create man. Please, I don't want us to be confused. I'm trying to lay a foundation. I said the initiation on the idea and the ideal of leadership. I said the initiation on the idea and the ideal of leadership is not just

as used in Genesis chapter 1 that I made mention of, they don't, you know, they are not emphasizing on rulership. Because when people hear the word dominion or subdue, what comes to their mind is rulership. Mm-mm. God did not intend rulership. God intended leadership in Genesis chapter 1, verse 26. Okay? What God had in mind for man is not rulership. If it was rulership, if the word dominion or the word subdue, as used in Genesis chapter 1, verse 26, has to do with rulership, then in the list of things that man is to dominate, God would have included man. I don't know if you get that. Now, when you check Genesis chapter 1, verse 26 through 28, you will not find anywhere there where God said man is to subdue or dominate other men. And when I use the word man or men, I'm speaking generically. Okay? He gave us permission to rule over the fowls of the air, over the fishes in the sea, over the animals that creep on the earth. But it did not include that man is to dominate man. So what God was actually talking about is leadership, not rulership. Leadership is not rulership. You must note that. We must understand that. Because people who they overbloat the word dominion in Genesis chapter 1, when they find themselves in leadership position, what they do is to rule the people. So you find out that they use the autocratic method of leadership. What they just want you to do is to do what they say, even when they are not doing what they say. But when you come to the book of Acts chapter 1, when Luke was writing, he said, "These three things I write to you, O Theophilus, of what Jesus began to do and to teach." Now, the teaching there is what he says. Okay? Now, Jesus is not just saying, Jesus is doing. That is leadership. I don't want to go ahead of myself. I'm just trying to lay a foundation that because there is no way we will talk about leadership without even mentioning Jesus as the template of correct leadership. In Matthew chapter 20, God help me. I don't want to go ahead of myself. But in Matthew chapter 20, when the sons of Zebedee came, the mother of the sons of Zebedee came to him, let John be here, let the other person be here, okay? Jesus said, "You don't know what you're saying. You don't know." And he said, "Can they drink the cup from which I drink?" And all of those and all of those. So you will find that Jesus, in that Matthew chapter 20, now explained what leadership means. I call Matthew chapter 20 the curriculum. That's 20 verse 20 down to 28. The curriculum of Jesus' leadership. I'll get there. Now, I'm still on Genesis chapter 1, verse 26 to 28, where I'm laying the emphasis on the fact that man is to subdue and have dominion over things, not people. So it means that leadership does not promote taking advantage of people. Leadership, the scriptural leadership, the Jesus type of leadership, the leadership initiated by God himself in Genesis chapter 1, does not promote taking advantage of people. Okay? So the template of true leadership cannot be found amongst rulers and politicians, but in God. Now, that is why I went to Genesis chapter 1, and I'm making reference to Matthew 20. The template of correct leadership cannot be found amongst rulers and politicians of our age, but in God. Okay?

0: Now, for instance, in political view, leadership means to gain access to power through every means. Now, that every means captures both legal and illegal. But that's not leadership. That is politics. You can check one of the philosophers of politics, Niccolo Machiavelli. The way he defined leadership, or I mean politics, you will, if you study it right well, you will find out that the guy mirrors what our politicians are doing today. Politicians are not concerned about the welfare of the people. They are concerned about the next campaign and the next election. So even if you vote them into power today, what they are thinking of is the next election, how to win the next election. They just want to get into power by all means, either legal or illegal. So politics, I've tried to differentiate between rulership and leadership. Now, I'm also saying that politics is not leadership. Leadership differs from politics, okay? And, you know, when I check even within the church, it is quite unfortunate that within the church, people old and young alike, they want to get into leadership by all means. In the denomination that I belong to, this second month of the year is when we bring men into power, into positions in the church. And you will find out that in some churches, election into offices will end in disarray because people just want to get into power by all means. Okay? So you will find out that even within the church, we do leadership like politics. We do leadership like politicians. But that's not the mind of God. I call them the generation of Absalom. If you find men within the church that do politics like, I mean, that do leadership like politics, I call them the generation of Absalom. And you may need to go and check why I call them the generation of Absalom. Men who, they don't care even if it's their father that is in position, all they just want is to dismay and put things in disarray so that they will get there. No, that's not leadership. Leadership is not a position attained by force, but a right and privilege given to a leader by the led to lead. Leadership is not a position you get to by force. You get into leadership by the led, giving you the right and privilege to lead them. A correct leader does not force himself into the position. People will see him and say, oh, this one is worthy of being a leader. Go and check David. David was in Hebron, and the people came to call him, please come and lead us. After he had led them for 8 years, they said, no, come and lead the entire Israel. And he led them for another 32 years. That's 40 years in general. Can people come to Hebron to call you to lead the entire race of the people or the entire country? When people give you privilege to lead them, okay, Lord help me. Maybe this is an instruction for somebody. When you are given the privilege to lead, don't abuse the trust of the people. Okay? So leadership is not a position you attain by force. It is a right. It is a privilege you will be given by the led for you to lead them. Okay? Because I have seen and I have heard of people within even the church, within the church setting, they will lobby for leadership positions. I have seen campus fellowship where a brother will stop coming to fellowship because they did not make him the president of the fellowship. And, you know, the brother will even have a Bible to back it up, a Bible passage, that in 1 Timothy chapter 3, verse 1, Paul said that anyone that desires to be a bishop or that desires to be an apostle or desires to be a leader, he desires something noble. Yes, that is true. Because desiring to be a leader is not wrong in itself. It is innate. Every one of us, we have the DNA of leadership because we were called to dominate. We are called to subdue. So to desire leadership is not wrong, but to force yourself into power, to manipulate your way into power, to do every and anything to get into power is where the problem lies. If you fight your way into the position, you become a manipulator and a tyrant, not a leader. If you fight your way into leadership position, you become a tyrant. You become a manipulator, not a leader. So, tyranny and being manipulative, they are features of politics, not leadership. Leadership is God's way of meeting the need of his people. I'm still laying foundation. I've not gotten to defining leadership, but I believe God is speaking already. You're getting certain things already. Leadership is God's way of meeting people's need. Leadership is God's way of meeting people's need. And go and check through the scripture. You will find out that when God has an agenda to fulfill upon the earth, what he does is to raise a leader for the people. That was how Noah came. That was how Moses came. That was how David came. That was how Gideon came. That was how Paul came. That was how Peter came. There was need, and so they emerged. That was how Jeremiah came. There was need. So their leadership strength, their leadership ability, their leadership calling emerged because there was the need for them. So if all of those people came into leadership because there was a need to meet, you can't come by back door. If David got there because there was a need, if Moses got there because there was a need, if Jesus got there, into the office of being Christ because there was a need. You know, when you read the genealogy of Jesus, you find all of the people listed, then you find how God, through the angel communicated to the mother of Jesus about how to name him. You will name him Jesus, not for fancy, because there is something he has to do. He's going to save his people from sin. There was a need. If you get into power without a need, you are coming through the back door. You just want the position, not leadership. So every time God wants to meet people's need, he raised a leader for them. So leadership is about meeting people's need. It is not about meeting selfish need. Leadership is about meeting people's need. It's not about meeting selfish need. Now, I want to go into what leadership is not before we now talk about what leadership is. But before then, you need to know that you are not needed if there is no need to be met by you. You are not needed in leadership if there is no need for you to meet. So may I quickly call your heart to evaluation, self-evaluation. as you are listening to me, write out the leadership position you occupy, and you can make it in tabular form. You write on the left-hand side my position, my leadership position, on the right-hand side the needs that I'm meeting. What need are you meeting in your position? Is that as a chorister or a choir master, a council member of the church, a reverend, a whatever, a vicar, a pastor, a senator, a director at the place of work, an MD? What need are you meeting? If you are not meeting need and you have the title, you are just figurehead. Okay? It's a clarion call to self-evaluation. Now, I'm going to mention one or two on what leadership is not. We go on break, then we continue later. Now, before defining what leadership is, there is need for you to know what leadership is not. Because until you know the counterfeit, identification of the original might be a struggle. Until you know the counterfeit, identifying the original might be a problem. And that is why I want to tell you what leadership is not before we come into what leadership really is. Number one, leadership is not gender. Leadership is not gender. Leadership is not gender. So it is safe to say that God didn't intend that the only people who will shoulder leadership, the only people who will subdue the earth, the only people who will take dominion should be men. That was not the intention of God. But today, we see people bringing segregation. We see people saying, oh, this position, well, except for campus fellowship where we have sisters coordinator, brothers coordinator, that one can be gender-based. But that, you know, that's not the true leadership. That's just position. That's not the true leadership. That's just position. I remember those days when I was on campus as the fellowship president, obviously, because we don't have a brother coordinator. As the fellowship president, automatically, I was the brother's coordinator. But I found out that even those days, the sisters will rather come to me to tell me certain things that is wrong than go to the sister's coordinator. So I was also coordinating the females through leadership, not position now. I've been in a place where I was just the sanitation officer, sanitation, just to make sure that the environment is clean and all of those. But we give thanks to God. Now, what I'm saying is this: leadership is not gender. It's not gender. So the dominion and the leadership mandate given by God in Genesis 1, 26 to 28 is not to a male, but to man. Let us create man, not let us create a male man. So you must, if you read carefully Genesis chapter 1, verse, you know, it's in chapter 2 that God, the scripture recorded that God saw that there was need for the man and God made Eve. But if you are a meticulous student of the scripture, and you read Genesis chapter 1, 26 to 28 carefully, you will find out that the man mentioned in Genesis chapter 1, verse 26 is talking about both male and female, because by the time you read verse 28, you will find out that male and female created in them is what the scripture says. So the dominion mandate is both to male and female. And you know, sometimes we go on our platform, on the Solution of Beach platform, I said God's agenda for any generation has nothing to do with gender. God's agenda for a generation has nothing to do with your gender. So you can be a Mary Slessor and God will use you for your generation. You can be Ketri Kuma and God will use you for your generation. Leadership is not positional and is not about gender. So the human culture seems to believe that leadership is reserved for men, but that is not it. I know that some churches still believe that women are not to lead the church, and that is never God's idea. But in this kingdom, in this Christendom, there is neither Jew nor Greek, neither female nor male, neither free nor bond. We are all alike before God, as He is not the respecter of person nor gender. Believers, male or female, are bought with the same price, which is the blood of Christ. We all cost God the life of Christ, so we are not different in value before Him. You know, you know, I have a little knowledge in economics, accounting, commerce, and all of those as a commercial student. And I know that the value of a thing is traceable to the work. The work of a thing is traceable to its value or the cost. Now, Christians, male and female, we were bought at the same price. So we worth the same thing before God. We have the same price tag. We have the same price tag, male and female, pastor and members of the church. We have the same price tag. The price tag, except you are not a Christian, if you have confessed Jesus as your Lord and personal Savior, I don't care, even if you are the general overseer, the general overseer and the member of the church have the same price tag, is the blood of Jesus. So, male and female created Eden. Male and female, He gave the dominion mandate. Male and female, Jesus died for. So leadership is not about gender, but it's about God's agenda. Leadership is not about gender, but it is about God's agenda. Okay? Leadership is not about gender, but about God's agenda. Now, what leadership is not? Leadership is not age. Leadership is not age. Josiah proves this assertion. And Job chapter 32, verse 2, verse 6 to 9 is explicit on the fact that wisdom has nothing to do with age. If you read Job chapter 32, you will find out that Job was saying that wisdom is not by gray hair. So leadership is not by age. Leadership is not age. Yes. Leadership, I know that leadership requires a high level of maturity, but leadership does not require gray hair to be effective and efficient. A church that will not commit our youth to responsibility is going to extinction on notice. Because there are churches today that believe that leadership is reserved to the elders of the church. And so the youth of the church, they are at the back. They are totally oblivious of what is happening within the church system. And that is why you see some churches, once the general overseer is gone, every other thing dies. No, that's not God's plan. Leadership is not age. Josiah was just 8 years when he became a king. Yeah. In fact, he would have been pronounced a king at age one. But somebody took him and kept him to preserve his life. Then when he was 8 years, he began to rule in the place of his father. So leadership is not gender. Leadership is not age. When we resume back, we continue on what leadership is not. A little break, then we continue.
1: 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And the theme, Rudiments of Leadership. I'm sure that, as always, there are many nuggets to note and to take home and to share with others. If you have any question or you want to make any contribution, you can tap that WhatsApp widget and send in your question or contribution. We will make sure that Abraham Shimidile answers it and we send it to you as well. So thank you very much. Always a joy to have you. Gospel Burst Radio is a community Christian internet talk radio with the mission to engage contemporary culture with the mind of Christ. Anytime you tune in, there is a Christian program going on. If you want to join our WhatsApp mailing list, just indicate by using that WhatsApp widget. At the end of this program as well, I will be engaging with Brashe Mendele on some issues that have been raised. And we are going to give glory to God. Thank you once again. And bro, well done, and over to you now.
0: Thank you, sir. So we are on what leadership is not. It's not gender, it's not age. Again, leadership is not about academic grade. Leadership is not about academic grade. And I'm going to prove that from the scripture, Acts chapter 4, verse 13. You know, in Acts chapter 3, Peter and John raised a man at a beautiful gate, and that led to an uproar within the community. And they, you know, they were told not to preach in Jesus' name, not to do all of those. Now, when we got to verse 13 of Acts chapter 4, the scripture made us understand there is something salient and a confirmation of Acts chapter 3, I mean, Mark chapter 3, verse 14. Lord, help me. In Mark chapter 3, verse 14, the scripture says that Jesus called them to himself that they will be with him and that he might send them forth. But the being with is crucial. The sending is not too crucial, but needed. Now, when we go to Acts chapter 4, verse 13, the scripture made us understand that when the people looked keenly to Peter and John, they found out that these men were unschooled, and their conclusion is that they have been with Jesus. You know, I said it on my page, Facebook, and the Solution of the platform and ask my staples in the course of this week. It's high time the church understand that what you need to be a pastor of a church is not certificate, is not just certificate from a seminary, it's not just certificate from a Bible school. In fact, I stated it there that the confusion of the church now comes more from the altar. It comes more from the pulpit than the pew. I don't want to go into contemporary debate about certain things happening you know, within the Christian society. And when I say Christian society, I mean across all denominations. We have issues of pastors saying, you know, Jesus does not associate with the poor. We have pastors saying that he can never listen to a poor pastor. You know, we have pastors defending the need to put tattoo on the body and all of those. Now, I don't want to go into those discussions, but what I'm saying is this: it's high time we understand that in the intention of Jesus for leadership, I give thanks to God for the privilege to have access to education. Because if I did not, and I'm saying this, some people will say, oh, he's just trying to defend his ignorance. At least to the minimum level that somebody should have access to education, I think I have. So I'm not trying to downplay the need for academics. I'm not trying to downplay the need for seminary. In fact, for some person, seminary has become a cemetery to their life. Because it was seminary that they went, and all that God, the workings of God over their life was buried, only for them to go with, the homiletics that they were exposed to in seminary. No submission to the guidance of the Holy Spirit any longer. But that's not my discussion. My discussion here now is that when you look at the people that Jesus handed the church over to, you know, in Matthew chapter 16, if I'm quoting right, but I think I am, Jesus asked the people, who do people say I am? And Peter said, you are Jesus, you are Christ. And you know, he made him understand that flesh and blood have not revealed this. And he said, upon you, Simon Peter, I'm going to build my church, and the gate of hell is not going to prevail, and all of those. Now, the people Jesus handed the church over to, when they were examined in Acts chapter 4, verse 13, it was obvious that their exploits has nothing to do with academic grade. So that you are a professor or a doctorate degree holder does not make you a correct leader. Those things expose you to certain things anyway. You need them. But I'm saying that they are not the primary requirement for leadership. Because you find out that Peter and John, thank God. No, the scripture is balanced. Because you find out that for Paul was a schooled man. So it's balanced. But the emphasis here is that leadership is not about academic grade. It's not about academic grade. Peter was a fisherman, a fisherman. Check all the people that Jesus called. Most of them were people who were just going by traditional education. Traditional education. They were only schooled on how to farm. But Jesus, beyond their exposure to academics, he used them mightily. He made them the fathers of faith. Okay? So, Jesus wanting to raise leaders for the church, he went to pick fishermen. I have been privileged to sit on numerous panels where we screen church leaders, campus fellowship leaders. And one of the things, especially for campus leadership, one of the things we look for is academic excellence. I can't deny, I've been privileged to be chairman of, you know, screening committee, chairman of this and that, and I look for academic excellence. Nevertheless, I have also found out that the delivery of the people in leadership is not premised on their degree. Leadership is about your delivery, not about your degree. God help us. I don't want to confuse anybody. You see, my philosophy on looking for academic grade is not with the notion that a first-class student will do leadership better, but that God does not celebrate mediocrity. So when I sit on a panel for campus fellowship, for instance, and I'm looking for academic excellence to consider people into leadership position, my philosophy is on the fact God does not celebrate mediocrity. So don't say Shewa Idele has said that God does not look for academic. Then you are a Christian student on campus and you have carryover almost every semester. You are bringing shame to God. You are bringing shame to God. God does not celebrate mediocrity. Mediocrity is not a sign of spirituality at all. At all. Okay? So you must know if you are a campus fellowship leader and all you do is to read Bible and jump from pillar to post after being under the ministration of trending apostle, while your academics is suffering, you are ashamed to the God that you serve. You are ashamed. That he has said that God does not look for academic grade for position. I can do anyhow. No. When I was on campus, I did not do academics anyhow. In fact, my bishop has this thing in 2013. Himself and his wife, they've been committed to campus fellowship such that every year there is a scholarship award. By the time he started that, I was done with my NC, but when I got back on campus for my degree, which is just 3 years because it was a direct entry, so I started 200 level. So the result for 200 level going to 300 level was examined. I was qualified for the scholarship, you know, cash scholarship. Then I think about, I don't know what it is now, but then I think it was 25,000, and that was the amount we were paying in school as a day. So it's more like he was paying our school fee. Then my academic grade or academic profile, 300 level going to 400 level, I also qualified and I got the scholarship again for 2 years. So I don't celebrate mediocrity. But you must know that what qualifies you in God's scheme of leadership is not your academic. So that you know that you will not be puffed up and say, oh, I'm in this position because I'm a doctorate degree holder. No. If God wants to do it, somebody who is just an NCE holder will perform better and do exploits in that leadership position than you that have doctorate degree. So it's not about the academic position. If he can use fishermen to do great exploits, and go and check it. I'm not saying this to disdain anything without prejudice anyway. The exploit that fishermen like Peter did, some people who that's today, though they've gone to, you know, South Korea to learn church growth from Paul Yonggi Cho ministry, they from Kenneth Hagin, they've gone here and there, But still, all they have is how to present paper. No exploit in the kingdom. How to present paper. And you know, the scripture made us know that the leper kills is the spirit that gives life. It's the spirit that gives life. It's not about your grade. It is about your stand in God. Your being with. It is about discipleship. Because when a man writes on academics in Christian leadership and he escaped the crucible of discipleship, he will be like the description in the book of Hosea chapter 7 verse 8, where the Bible says that Ephraim is like an unturned door. Ephraim, we have unturned door on the pulpit today as pastors, as church leaders, as campus fellowship leaders, first class students, that they don't have first class relationship with God. First class in academics, no first hand encounter with Jesus. They will be like an unturned door, like Ephraim. And you know, when you hit an unturned door, it will cause you to purge. The nutrient is not there. It will not produce the right nutrient. No wonder people gather in church almost every day, because church service, Sunday service with weekly services, but still their life has nothing to point at in Christ. Leadership, I don't know, why am I laying much emphasis on this? Leadership is not academic grade. Christian leadership is not seminary. After seminary, you have access to title. You have access to ordination. But men like Aaron, they did not go to seminary. Oh God. They did not, nobody, you know, consecrated them into priesthood. No bishop lay hand on Aaron. But God did directly. God did, even for Jeremiah, I ordained you a prophet while you were in your mother's womb. So it's not the academics that confers prophetic, brings you into prophetic office, Jeremiah. It is that this is the ordination I have ordained you from your mother's womb. We need to lay emphasis on this, or else the church will be producing academically sound pastors who are efulefu. That's a Igbo language to say weightless. Weightless kingdom men. What leadership is not? Oh, help me, Holy Spirit. Leadership is neither tribal nor racism. Leadership is not tribal nor racism, because God is not a racist. Leadership is not tribal. Christian leadership is not tribal. Leadership, wherever you find yourself, is not tribal, is not racism, because God, who initiated leadership in Genesis 1:26, he did not initiate it with tribe in mind, because God is not a racist. You know, it is well established in the scripture that God is not a respecter of person. So any church, any nation that believes in nepotism in leadership is undoing herself. Any nation. So you should not wonder too much why we have problem with leadership in Africa. Because we base leadership on nepotism. He's from my tribe. If we speak the same language, and it is this tribe is the next person. Leadership has nothing to do with your complexion, because leadership is a universal phenomenon. when you find a man like Nelson Mandela, well recognized across the globe. Is Nelson Mandela is not just a, he was not just a leader in SA. He was a global leader. Because leadership has nothing to do with race. Nelson Mandela, a man from South Africa, not Europe, not US, recognized globally as a leader. Leadership is not racism. Okay? So your nationality or continent does not make you less or more of a leader. Your nationality, your continent, an African is not less of a leader than an American. Okay? Leadership is not about your course of study. Let me be rounding up at this point. Oh, okay. If you permit me, let me just finish up on what leadership is not. The next edition will look at what leadership is, or what is leadership. I have said that leadership is not gender, leadership is not age, leadership is not academic grade, leadership is not tribal or racism. Leadership is, the fifth one is that leadership is not about your course of study. You can be an English student, you can be a mass communication student, and you can be a poor secretary. You know, people believe that those who study English will be best to be secretaries. Or those who studied mass communication. No, leadership is not about your course of study. You can study politics as a course in school, yet you will be poor in leadership and governance. In fact, the way politics is going in Nigeria, there is no hope for people who study political science on campus. Because the way leadership is going in the country now, even people who have never seen the gate of an higher institution, by virtue of being admitted into the school, they are in position. As long as you can kill, oh God, help us. I had an experience in 2020. Because of the job I was doing then, I needed to go to a particular man's house. I gave him form to feel for the process of what we were doing. He could not even spell his own name. I'm not exaggerating. I had to, even though the policy of our organization does not permit that we fill form for customers because of the sensitivity around it, so that customer will not later come and claim that, oh, I never put my hands on the form, is this my handwriting? But because we needed to book that customer, I had to fill the form and get back to the company to tell them, oh, this was the situation, the guy cannot fill anything. I only asked him to sign, and even the signature was just, and this was a man, excuse me, the man that is in control. The house that I went to, I'm sorry, not to embarrass any profession, I doubt a professor can build that house within 10 years of being a professor of academics in Nigeria. And you tell, yeah, I've said that it's not about academics, but this process, the man, the job the man was doing, come on, you can have an idea without me even saying it. You can have an idea. you know that people who are in charge of road, I'm not talking of last mile, the guys that collect money from public transport drivers, you can't imagine how much their bosses are. They get on daily basis. What an academician cannot assess in 1 month, they can get it in 1 day. Lord help us. Lord help us. Lord help us. Lord help us. So leadership and purpose fulfillment has nothing to do with your course of study. It has everything to do with self-discovery. Write that down. Leadership has nothing to do with your course of study. It has everything to do with self-discovery. By God's privilege, I have authored several books. I have privilege to speak to thousands of people. Yet, I'm not an art student. I did not study mass communication. I did not study public speaking. No, it was funny. Sometimes in December that I had privilege to be invited to speak on, you know, how to do public speaking and all of those things. And by God's grace, I only submitted to the Holy Spirit and He gave me things to say, and I delivered. But I have no certificate anywhere in the world on public speaking. I have none. I only discovered myself, and I'm building myself. I tell people I don't read. I read every month, but I'm not reading to look for what to preach. I'm just building myself. I'm just building myself. So your leadership, you need to discover yourself. Yourself. Discover who you are. When you discover, the day you know who you are, your leadership potential begins to, it changes from potential to kinetic. You begin to do it. Oh, when you find you, and you know, your true leadership is not the position you are given. Your true leadership is the position you occupy by just doing you. Let me say that again. Your true leadership is not about the position you are voted in or selected into. Your true leadership is more about you doing you. When I say you doing you, meaning that living for why you were born and created. When you discover you, nobody struggles. Nobody struggles. Let me use this as an example. Even though I don't pronounce it that I'm the leader of this at the Solution of Beat platform, for instance, but people know who the leader is. I don't need to announce. I don't need to say, call me president or call me the kingmaker of the Solution of Beat. I don't need it. By God's grace, I am the one that caught the vision, that discovered it, and I'm doing trusting God, keying into His agenda every day on what to tell the people, what to bring on the hair, and all of those things. So, ordinarily, it is safe to say I'm the leader of the Solution of Beat. Not because somebody voted me into it, but because of discovery and fulfillment. So I, Shewo Edele, I will never in this life that I can fight to be a leader, because I know that my impact in life has nothing to do with the position I hold. That's why I don't seek to be voted into power anywhere. Let me just be me, fulfilling the cause of God for my life. And you know, anybody can occupy any position. It's not a problem to me. It's not about your course of study. So let me say lastly that leadership is not tied to. Yeah. Leadership is not tied to. I wanted to say, under the fact that leadership is not about grade, that please don't let your academic background relegate you. I believe God has spoken to you about that. Lastly, leadership is not about your title. Back in 2018, I posted, sometimes I said, I don't need title to be relevant and to lead. And some people think it was a statement of pride. I don't need you to call me reverend. For me to be a shepherd over souls. Some people's motivation of going to seminary is for that title, to have the title of reverend. And when they have the title of reverend, after 5 years, they are fighting again how to become a canon, fighting again how to be referred to as a venerable. Their motivation of being in priesthood is the title. No. Title is not what... maybe because that's the denomination of my worship. Nothing in this world can satisfy. Jesus, you are the call that won't run dry. Nothing in this world can satisfy. Hey, Jesus.

0: Now, why that song came to my mind, you know, I'm saying that leadership is not title, is that some persons, once they get the reverend, when they are calling them ordinance, later a deacon, later a priest, this, it will not be enough. Then they are fighting, I want to be called a canon. Now they are fighting, I want to be a venerable. Now they are fighting, I want to be a bishop. May I humbly submit that if you examine some people's life, when you check, they were doing better for the kingdom, affecting destinies and life better when they were just brought down. Before they went to seminary that cemented their call. They were doing better as a brother. Some were doing better as a reverend before the title of bishop came. Leadership is not the position. It is the need that you are meeting in the life of the people, because I said it earlier that when God wants to meet the need of a generation, when God wants to fulfill an agenda in a generation, he raises a leader to pioneer it, because God does not anoint method, he anoints men. Leadership is not position. It's not position. It's not the title. There is nothing. I'm going to continue from here next month. Our time is up. But let me say this lastly. There is nothing than to see somebody that carries title but lacks mantle. It grieves my heart that you go about with title but you lack the mantle. Requirement of the title you carry. God help us. God help us. God help us. We meet next month. We continue from there. I'm sorry for taking more of your time today. Thank you for listening. Over to you, sir.
1: Yes, I want to thank you so very much for tuning in this afternoon. You've been listening to our dear brother Shemu Edele joining us this afternoon for Impact Clinic on Gospel Bells Radio. And the theme of the reflection today has been the rudiments of leadership, and such an excellent ministration and teaching as well. And I do pray that to whatever leadership role the Lord is calling you, you will rise to the occasion, and you will not let anything hold you back to the position that God has been calling you. I invited people to make their contributions known, if any.

gender. It's not about gender. God equips all of us. He calls us to different roles. But indeed, we find that churches that do not ordain women as priests or as pastors, they are actually the ones who are keeping in consistency with biblical precedents. Those who ordain women as priests and pastors, they are the ones who have departed from biblical precedents. And of course, they have some justification for it. They say, well, maybe times have changed. They say, well, maybe that was not what the Bible intended. But that is like reinterpreting the Bible. If a church does not ordain women as priests or as pastors, it does not mean that those women are not equipped to do so many other wonderful work in the kingdom of God. Indeed, all through Christian history, women have done fantastic work. Even women who never occupy the position of pastors or the position of priests. And a clear example would be how God distinguished the roles between Aaron and Miriam. God called Aaron to the priesthood, and then he appointed Miriam, his sister, to be a prophetess and to lead women in Israel. And she was doing it very well until at some point he said, look, what can Aaron do that I cannot do? Why can I not be a priest? And that was displeasing to God. And we find that there has always been this distinction between roles. When God distinguishes between roles for people, it does not mean that they are not equal before him. We are all equal before God. When the Bible says no Jew, no Greek, no male, no, it means that before God, in terms of salvation, we are all equal. But he himself, by precedence in the Old Testament, he distinguished between roles. Jesus stood in the best position to change that thing. People say, oh, that was because of the culture of the ancient Jewish society. But Jesus could have changed it. He did not. When he appointed those male disciples, if he wanted to, he could have done it. The Pharisees would have said, what is this? But he could have done it, but he did not do so. But for me, the most important is that we have this injunction by Paul. And we believe that the Bible is inspired by the Holy Spirit. And that the Holy Spirit intended that he should write what he wrote when he said he would not allow a woman to lead in the church. Now, many people explain that to him by saying, oh, that was just Paul's personal opinion. Some people say, oh, that was just for that local church. But the point is, we don't have any support in the Bible to say it was his personal opinion. In some cases, Paul will say, look, I'm writing as the Spirit leads me. In some cases, look, I'm writing my personal opinion. In that case, he did not say I was writing my personal opinion. He did not say I'm writing just to this local church, but what we're explaining it away. The danger for me is that if we explain things like that away, and we say, oh, no, we're not going to follow that because maybe Paul was writing his problem, maybe this. Well, we are going to find ourselves writing away so many other things. And you find that churches who started by saying, oh, first let us explain this away, they will eventually explain so many other things away. So I love the point that Brother Shimon Edele has made, that leadership is not about gender. The Bible supports it, that we are all given gifts, different gifts. But roles in the church, we find that biblically, we have to be very faithful to the Bible. Otherwise, we are going to lose everything. Those who are now saying that, who are now championing the gender revolution and other atrocities in the church, that's exactly the argument. They say, well, times have changed. They say, oh, that's not what the Bible really meant. So they changed some things. But in terms of God equipping us with gifts, of course, God equips all of us with gifts, and there are many women in history who have done great work, even in the Bible. We see Paul writing about Aquilas and Priscilla, the husband and wife, mentioning the wife in particular. Look at Deborah, when they had to call on Peter. So, oh, this woman, a fantastic woman, she has done so many things, and women have done many things. They continue to do many things in the body of believers. But if the Bible has said this particular role is reserved for men, it is not demeaning women. And even if you don't understand the reason for it, even if the culture is against it, we just want to be faithful to that so that we can always have an answer. Why are you doing this? Oh, because the Bible has given us the precedence. And once we stick to that, it will now equip us to push against those who want to rewrite the Bible. Because once we also say, oh, we are explaining this away, what's going to happen is that, well, they also will say, oh, we are explaining that away as well. We are explaining that one away as well. But so nobody should be held back, as Brother Jimadila said, because of your qualification. You should not be held back because of your title. You should not be held back because of your gender. You should not be held back because of so many things that Brother Jimadila has mentioned. Yet, in the body of Christ, I will still support that

0: We are biblically faithful, not because I think less of women, not because I think women are not recognized before God. Salvation is one thing. Roles are another. But some people say that we should distinguish between worth before God and identity of roles. I mean, just in the same way that God created us male and female, the things that if a male can do biologically, a female cannot do it. It does not mean that the male is superior to the female, but biologically, the thing that a male can do, the female cannot do. The thing that the female can do, ovulation, for example, the male cannot do it. So we are equal, but God has appointed us to different roles, and there must be a reason why the Holy Spirit led Paul to write that. Or otherwise, we are going to dispute the inspiration of the Scripture, and that would be a dangerous thing to do. So I want to thank you, Brashio. I'm not pushing back against your teaching, which I always enjoy and respect. I just wanted to put this balance so that anybody listening can also listen to the other side. At the end of the day, this is not something about heaven and hell. It is not that those who ordain women priests will go to hell, or that those who don't will not go to heaven. So matters like this, we don't really lay too much emphasis on them because they are not about salvation. But in terms of cultural engagement, it's important to always make this point and to understand why, in my own opinion, faithfulness to the strict teachings of the Bible, in my own opinion, is much more important, you know, than just aligning with maybe modern realities and changing things, because then we are going to lose the substance of our argument against this very secular culture. So Russia, I hope you understand why I have to put in that contribution to the discourse there.
1: Yes sir.
0: Thank you so very much, and we look forward to all of you joining us again next month by the grace of God. Let me just quickly check the calendar. By the grace of God, the next edition will be the 1st of March. Not the 1st of March. 1st of March is Sunday. It will be the 7th by God's grace. 7th February, 7th March. Is that correct? Yeah.
1: Yes, sir. 7th
0: March. Yeah, 7th March by the grace of God. So we have an episode that has not been uploaded. By the grace of God, our staff will do that this week, and then this as well. So last episode was about time management and preparing for the new year, I believe. Go ahead. Yeah, so essentially, this is a new series, and as Brashio has said, this series will be continued next month by God's grace. So this is very important, the rudiments of leadership. And today, we have listened to what leadership is not. And I really love that approach, because usually, understanding what something is not may even be much more important than understanding what it is. Once you understand what it is not, then you are going to perhaps get a better understanding of what it is. When you mentioned that some people were more effective in the body of Christ when they were not like ordained and they did not have titles, you know, that really touched me, you know, because from time to time there are many gifted Christians. Once people see that you have a gift, they come to you and say, look, maybe go to the seminary or get ordained or get a title. So what are you doing? Sometimes when I minister in church, people go to, look, why do you just do this? And you find that, as you rightly mentioned, sometimes you can be much more effective just doing what God has called you to do without any title, without any official office, and you'll be quite effective, and you will glorify God than to just go after the titles. So I fully agree with you that just seeking those titles or offices, that's not what leadership is. Leadership is about faithfulness, about using your gift, indeed. And I pray God will really, really help us indeed. I also like that, you know, every time we have Impact Clinic, we have take bites and takeaways, and I'm very sure that we're going to identify many of them. If you look at previous articles that we have published for Impact Clinic, you always have a list of takeaways, you know, and I think Brashio was a gift for that. How do you coin all those takeaways? Because they always sound they always have very good sound to them, you know, putting cogent messages in beautiful sentences. So is there a trick to that? Is that something I can learn from? Is that a method to it? Okay, I was hoping that brushing with you was still there. So I was just pulling your legs there.
1: Yeah, I'm still here.
0: Okay, okay.
1: I think there was network issues, so I couldn't hear you well.
0: No, I was saying that that you have a way of putting your thoughts into beautiful sound bites. You know, a beautiful sound. That was something you said about mantle and anointing, but I'm sure we're going to get it once we are about to publish this. And I mentioned that in previous publications for Impact Clinic that we made sure to itemize some of those sound bites, you know, in the publication. So we are going to do the same. So I was pulling your legs. I was saying that is there a method to you coining those beautiful sound bites so that other public speakers like ourselves can learn, you know, how to coin those sound bites. You know? Yeah, but it's actually a very good thing, because when you can put a thought together in beautiful sound bites like that, then people can easily relate and then memorize them.
1: Yes,
0: well, all in all, what did you say?
1: I said God is helping us.
0: Amen. Amen. All in all, we thank God for another beautiful time, and we look forward to March by the grace of God. Rajan, please say a word of prayer as we bring this to close. Please say a word of prayer as we bring this to a close. Okay, I suspect that the network is quite poor. So if you can hear me, Brashan, please say a word of prayer.
1: All right. Heavenly Father, we thank you for bringing your counsel to us once again.
0: Thank you, Lord.
1: We are praying, dear Father, that every one of us, either we have titles or not, you will help us to fulfill our mandate to this generation.
0: Amen.
1: In the name of Jesus.
0: Amen.
1: We pray for those of us who find ourselves in one position or the other, you will inspire us. Amen. Such that we are not just carrying titles, but we have the mantle to fulfill your mandate.
0: Amen.
1: In the name of Jesus.
0: Amen.
1: In all, dear Father, be glorified through our lives.
0: Amen.
1: In Jesus' name, we have prayed.
0: Amen. Amen. Thank you so very much, bro. And have a beautiful, beautiful weekend and week ahead, and a beautiful month too. Amen. I want to thank you too for listening. God bless you. God bless you. Very good.
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5: And yes, God bless you indeed. I want to thank you also very much for tuning in this evening to Gospel Burst Radio for the Readers Club meeting. And today we are starting a new book. The book is Martin Luther's Commentary on Galatians. And I thank God for those who are already in the virtual studio, as we expect many more to join us. Thank you so very much, Tabiodi Seka. Thank you, Mommy from Lawyer Nodipe. And Grandma S, always a joy to have you. Thank you very much for tuning in today. We have many people who will be tuning in, who will be joining us in the virtual studio shortly. This promises to be an enlightening book for us to read. John Boyan himself described this book as one of the books that helped him through his time in the wilderness when he was trying to find his footing in the faith. And as always with our Readers Club meetings, we always begin with a hymn, and today we are beginning with the hymn My Faith Has Found a Resting Place. We are going to find out all the hymns we'll be singing for this Readers Club meeting on Martin Luther's Commentary on Galatians. We'll be centered on Christ, and so and very soon we're going to find the reason for that. So I invite you, if you are there at gospelbellsradio.com or here in the studio, to sing along with us, My Faith Has Found a Resting Place. Those in the virtual studio will be able to sing it along right on the screen. It's right there on our screen. My Faith Has Found a Resting Place.

0: Amen. It is enough that Jesus died and that he died for me. Mama, could you please say the opening prayer, Ma, if you can unmute where you are.
1: Everlasting Lord and our Father, once again, Lord, we thank you.
0: Thank you, Lord.
1: We appreciate you because you are a beautiful God.
0: Oh, yes.
1: We thank you because Jesus went to the cross for us.
0: Mm-hmm.
1: He died for us. And above all, he rose
0: yes.
1: for us. Father, we thank you even for a time like this, O Lord, in your presence, even to land at your feet. Father, we pray that you come and teach us by yourself, in Jesus' name.
0: Amen.
1: Father, we pray that our coming here, O Lord, will not be in vain, Baba,
0: Amen.
1: In the name of Jesus.
0: Amen.
1: Father, we pray that at the end, O Lord, of it all the glory will be returned back unto you, O Lord, in
0: Amen.
1: Jesus' name.
0: Amen.
1: Once again, O Lord, we thank you. In Jesus' precious name, we have prayed.
0: Amen. Amen. So, once again, I want to thank you for joining this class to read along with us Martin Luther's commentary on Galatians. And as we look at this book, and as we think of ourselves being part of the reading of this book, I think about three men should come to mind. For us here. First, we want to think about John Bunyan, the man who wrote Pilgrim's Progress Part 1 and 2. All of us in the virtual studio here have read those two books. We have also read his spiritual autobiography titled Grace Abounding to the Chief of Sinners. It was in his spiritual autobiography that he mentioned that while he was deeply troubled about his salvation, while he was seeking assurance of his salvation, that it was this book, the book by Martin Luther, Martin Luther's commentary on Galatians, that it was this book that pointed him to the cross, that pointed him to Jesus Christ, that solidified his faith in Jesus Christ, so much so that he stopped to doubt. He stopped to doubt his own salvation. So that's the first man I want to think about tonight. John Bunyan, who told us that it was Martin Luther's book, Commentary on the Galatians, that helped him through his spiritual wilderness. The second person we want to think about will be who? Martin Luther himself, who wrote this commentary on the Galatians. Of course, Martin Luther himself, the reformer, had episodes of doubt. He went through the crisis of faith, if you may call it that. At some point, he knew the Holy Spirit was speaking to him, pointing him to faith alone, that the way to salvation is by faith in Christ alone. And he himself said of the book, the Galatians, he said, "I have betrothed thee to myself." That's how Martin Luther described the book, the epistle to the Galatians. He said, "This is my own epistle. I have betrothed it to myself." He said, "It is my own Catherine." The name of his wife was Catherine. And Martin Luther said, "Look, the epistle to the Galatians is my own Catherine. I have betrothed it to myself." And I'm really praying that tonight, as we read this book, as we read his commentary on the book, that we are going to find the reason why it was so dear to the heart of Martin Luther. So the first person, John Bunyan, who said, "Look, Martin Luther's commentary on the Galatians helped me to find my footing in Christ and to stop doubting my salvation." Martin Luther himself, the reformer, who wrote the commentary on the Galatians, it was a series of lectures he gave that was put together into a book, and who said, "Oh, this book, the Epistle to the Galatians, is like my wife, my love, is the love of his life." And the third man we want to think about today will be who? Will be Paul himself. Paul the Apostle, who wrote the Epistle to the Galatians. And somebody said of Paul and this book that from the very first verse, you would sense Paul's impatience with the Galatians. If you sense his impatience, he had worked with them, he had evangelized the country and the city, but then news reached him about what was happening to that church, what some people were saying to them, and he was quite impatient with them. He wrote with them lovingly, patiently, but you could sense that he was trying to pass on a message that he considered so important to the Galatians. So John Bunyan, Martin Luther, Paul, who wrote the epistle to the Galatians, and who will be the fourth person? Any guess in the class? Who will be the fourth person that I want to talk about? John Boyan said, look, Martin Luther's commentary to the Galatians helped him to find his footing and to solidify his faith and to stop doubting his salvation. And Martin Luther said, well, he gave those lectures on the Galatians because that book has become like his wife, that he has betrothed the book to himself. And then Paul, who had the burden to write to the Galatians, he had the burden to write to the Galatians, and he wrote to them an epistle that is now serving the body of Christ very well. And the fourth person will be who? Will be Christ himself, the man Christ himself, about whom Paul wrote to the Galatians. And we'll find that the center of this book is Paul's message to the Galatians, saying, why would you hang your salvation on anyone other than Christ? And I'm sure that this is going to be a beautiful, beautiful reading. Indeed, whenever we are reading a commentary, we'll be reading the book itself. Means that we'll be reading the book of the Epistle to the Galatians itself, and then we read the commentary on it. Commentaries are like sermons, basically. So it's basically that we are like listening or reading out a sermon on the Epistle to the Galatians. And this may appear academic at some point, because we'll find that Martin Luther wrote the commentary verse by verse, but with patience, if we are patient enough, we are going to find the treasures in this book. Today we are going to begin by reading chapter 1. We have divided chapter 1 into 2. Galatians has 6 chapters. We have divided chapter 1 into 2, and we are going to read chapter 1 verses 1 to 10 tonight, and afterwards we are going to read Luther's commentary on verses 1 to 10. As we go along, we may stop as we read the commentary to highlight some points and to discuss some as well. We already have some discussion questions which I hope will serve us very well after reading. So I'm going to request for 2 volunteers. The first volunteer to read Galatians 1:1-10. And if you are listening to us at Gospel Best Radio, just open your Bible to that, to Galatians 1:1-10. Or if you're on this page, which the link we sent out, you will be able to read along with us. We have it on the screen, Galatians 1:1-10. And after that, we'll now read the commentary and discuss it as we go along. Okay, so we have it on the screen. If you can see the screen, you can, as always, just unmute, and we'll be glad to invite you to read Galatians 1:1-10. Okay, if I see your mic on, okay, good. Thank you very much.
1: Thank you. Greeting. Paul, an apostle, not from men, nor through man, but through Jesus Christ and God the Father, who raised him from the dead, and all the brethren who are with me. So the churches of Galatia, grace to you and peace from God the Father and our Lord Jesus Christ, who gave himself for our sins, that he might deliver us from this present evil age, according to the will of our God and Father, to whom be glory forever and ever. Amen. Only one gospel. I marvel that you are turning away so soon from him who called you in the grace of Christ to a different gospel, which is not another. But there are some who trouble you and want to pervert the gospel of Christ. But even if we or an angel from heaven preach any other gospel to you than what we have preached to you, let him be accursed. As we have said before, so now I say again, if anyone preaches any other gospel to you than what you have received, let him be accursed. For do I now persuade men or God? Oh, sorry. please, you need to, because you're okay, yes. For do I now persuade men or God, or do I seek to please men? For if I still pleased men, I will not be a bond servant of Christ.
0: Glory to God. Hallelujah. Hallelujah. So that's Galatians 1, 1 to 10. And we are going to read Luther's commentary on these first 10 verses. And as we read, you have to put yourself in that class when Luther was delivering this lecture. Okay, Sister B, you volunteered to read the other time. If you are still able to read, I would like you to begin. So it's your voice that will be Luther's voice, the first Luther's voice in this class. Okay, so you read that verse, you say verse 1, and then you read what he said about it. Go ahead, ma'am.
2: Mm-hmm. Verse 1. Paul, an apostle, not of man, neither by man, but by Jesus Christ and God the Father, hello,
0: we can hear you. Can you see this?
2: It's stuck. I can't move.
0: Oh, okay.
2: Who raised him from the dead? Verse 1, Paul, an apostle, not of man, neither by man, but by Jesus Christ and God the Father, who raised him from the dead. St. Paul, am I supposed to continue?
0: Yes, please.
2: Okay. St. Paul wrote this epistle because after his departure from the Galatian churches, Jewish Christian fanatics moved in, who perverted Paul's gospel of man's free justification by faith in Christ Jesus. The world bears the gospel a grudge because the gospel condemns the religious wisdom of the world. Jealous for its own religious views, the world in turn charges the gospel with being, there's so much movement that's difficult to
0: okay, let me see if it will be stable with somebody. Okay, sorry about that. Okay, do we have any other person who has a stable
2: It is a cursor, it's distracting. It's okay. Not from my side.
0: Okay, because the cursor is not on it.
1: Oh, and it's very clear.
2: Yeah, it's clear. It's not that. It's not.
0: No, the cursor is not on it.
2: Okay.
1: The cursor is no longer there.
2: Okay. The world bears the gospel a grudge because the gospel condemns the religious wisdom of the world. Jealous for its own religious views, the world in turn charges the gospel with being a subversive and licentious doctrine, offensive to God and man, a doctrine to be persecuted as the worst plague on earth. As a result, we have the paradoxical situation. The gospel supplies the world with the situation of Jesus Christ.
0: Salvation. Peace
2: with the salvation of Jesus Christ. Peace of conscience and every blessing. Just for the work abhors the gospel.
0: Just for that.
2: These Jewish Christian fanatics who push themselves into the Galatian churches after

0: Hello?
1: Hello, hello.
0: I said, can somebody else continue? It's difficult for me to read.
1: It may just be the connection over there. Okay. So we read Galatians 1:1 to 10. We are limiting ourselves to that portion of chapter 1 tonight. Galatians has six chapters, and we're limiting ourselves to 1 to 10. And now we want to begin to read again. We're going to start again Paul's commentary on those verses. Verse 1, Paul, an apostle not of men, neither by man, but by Jesus Christ and God the Father who raised him from the dead. Saint Paul wrote this epistle because after his departure from the Galatian churches, Jewish Christian fanatics moved in who perverted Paul's gospel of man's free justification by faith in Christ Jesus. The world bears the gospel a grudge because the gospel condemns the religious wisdom of the world. Jealous for its own religious views, the world in turn charges the gospel with being a subversive and licentious doctrine, offensive to God and man, a doctrine to be persecuted as the worst plague on earth. As a result, we have this paradoxical situation. The gospel supplies the world with salvation of Jesus Christ, peace of conscience, and every blessing. Just for that, the world abhors the gospel. I'll take that again. Luther wrote saying that we have this paradoxical situation because of the hatred that the world bears for the gospel. The gospel supplies the world with the salvation of Jesus Christ, with peace of conscience and every blessing. And just for that reason, the world hates the gospel. These Jewish Christian fanatics who pushed themselves into the Galatian churches after Paul's departure boasted that they were the descendants of Abraham, true ministers of Christ, having been trained by the apostles themselves, that they were able to perform miracles. In every way, they sought to undermine the authority of Saint Paul. They said to the Galatians, "You have no right to think highly of Paul. He was the last to turn to Christ. But we have seen Christ. We heard him preach. Paul came later and is beneath us. Is it possible for us to be in error, we who have received the Holy Ghost? Paul stands alone. He has not seen Christ, nor has he had much contact with the other apostles. Indeed, he persecuted the church of Christ for a long time." When men claiming such credentials came along, they deceived not only the naive, but also those who seemingly are well established in the faith. This same argument is used by the papacy. "Do you suppose that God, for the sake of a few Lutheran heretics, would disown his entire church? Or do you suppose that God would have left his church floundering in error all these centuries?" The Galatians were taken in by such arguments, with the result that Paul's authority and doctrine were drawn in question. Against these boastings, false apostles, Paul boldly defends his apostolic authority and ministry. Humble man that he was, he will not now take a back seat. He reminds them of the time when he opposed Peter to his face and reproved the chief of the apostles. Paul devotes the first two chapters to a defense of his office and his gospel, affirming that he received it not from men, but from the Lord Jesus Christ by special revelation, and that if he or an angel from heaven preach any other gospel that the one he had preached, he shall be accursed. The certainty of our calling. Every minister should make much of his calling and impress upon others the fact that he has been delegated by God to preach the gospel. As the ambassador of a government is honored for his office and not for his private person, so the minister of Christ should exalt his office in order to gain authority among men. This is not vainglory, but needful glorifying. Paul takes pride in his ministry, not to his own praise, but to the praise of God. Writing to the Romans, he declares, "Inasmuch as I am the apostle of the Gentiles, I magnify my office." That is, I want to be received not as Paul of Tarsus, but as Paul the apostle and ambassador of Jesus Christ, in order that people might be more eager to hear. Paul exhorts his ministry out of the desire to make known the name, the grace, and the mercy of God. Paul, an apostle, not of men. Paul loses no time in defending himself against the charge that he has thrust himself into the ministry. He says to the Galatians, "My call may seem inferior to you, but those who have come to you are either called of men or by man. My call is the highest possible, for it is by Jesus Christ and God the Father." When Paul speaks of those called by men, I take it he means those whom neither God nor man sent, but who go wherever they like and speak for themselves. When Paul speaks of those called by man, I take it he means those who have a divine call extended to them through other persons. God calls in two ways. Either he calls ministers through the agency of men, or he calls them directly as he called the prophets and apostles. Paul declares that the first apostles were called or sent neither by men nor by man. The most they could claim is that they were sent by others. "But as for me, I was called neither of men nor by man, but directly by Jesus Christ. My call is in every respect like the call of the apostles. In fact, I am an apostle." Elsewhere, Paul draws a sharp distinction between an apostleship and lesser functions, as in 1 Corinthians 12:28. "And God has set some in the church, first apostles, secondly prophets, thirdly teachers." He mentions the apostles first because they were appointed directly by God. Matthias was called in this manner. The apostles chose two candidates and then cast lots, praying that God would indicate which one he would have. To be an apostle, he had to have his appointment from God. In the same manner, Paul was called as the apostles of the Gentiles. The call is not to be taken lightly. For a person to possess knowledge is not enough. He must be sure that he is properly called. Those who operate without a proper call seek no good purpose. God does not bless their labors. They may be good preachers, but they do not edify. Many of the fanatics of our day pronounce words of faith, but they bear no good fruit because their purpose is to turn men to their perverse opinions. On the other hand, those who have a divine call must suffer a good deal of opposition in order that they may become fortified against the running attacks of the devil and the world. This is our comfort in the ministry, that ours is a divine office to which we have been divinely called. Reversely, what an awful thing it must be for the conscience if one is not properly called. It spoils one's best work. When I was a young man, I thought Paul was making too much of his call. I did not understand his purpose. I did not then realize the importance of the ministry. I knew nothing of the doctrine of faith because we were taught sophistry instead of certainty, and nobody understood spiritual boasting. We exhort our calling not to gain glory among men or money or satisfaction or favor, but because people need to be assured that the words we speak are the words of God. This is no sinful pride. It is holy pride. Okay, and I want to pause here a bit, and I do hope that you followed that. I'd like to know if anything came out to you strongly there. What we have read here is Luther's commentary on Paul's introduction of himself. Remember that from verse 1 of chapter 1 of Galatians, Paul wrote saying, "Paul, an apostle, not from men, not through man, but through Jesus Christ." Paul made so much about introducing himself as an apostle of Jesus Christ. And it will not be only in this book. In many of his letters, even to the Romans, he made so much about putting forth his credentials. "This is who I am." And you heard what Martin Luther wrote about it there. And towards the end, he said that when he was much younger, meaning as a younger Christian, Martin Luther himself, that he thought Paul was making too much of his call. that he will go to some length to describe himself as an apostle of Christ, as representing Christ, that he thought he was making too much of it, until when he, Martin Luther, became even more mature in the faith. And then he said, when people make so much about they haven't been called by God, we should not see it as sinful pride, but as holy pride. And that it also serves another purpose. Do we have any comment from the class? We're going to read a bit and stop to discuss before we go to our discussion question. Do you have any comment from the class about the importance of preachers, servants of God, putting themselves forward, describing themselves properly before going ahead to to deliver the message and their sermons? Go ahead, ma.
2: Praise the Lord. You know, Hallelujah. What just crossed my mind is that, you know, Paul was actually boasting.
1: Yeah.
2: That's the word. He was boasting about his call.
1: Mm-hmm.
2: That, you know, he was trying to tell them that his call is not, I didn't choose myself.
1: Exactly.
2: I didn't choose myself. It was Christ himself that chose me. So he was actually boasting in his call.
1: Exactly.
2: And he was so confident in it. And like Martin Luther said,
1: yes,
2: he felt that he was making too much noise and boasting. What are you boasting about? Just tell us your message and leave it. Why are you boasting?
1: Exactly.
2: But until he grew a bit in his credence, Christendom,
1: mm-hmm.
2: he was able to see that he was actually trying to establish, you know, himself, and mm-hmm. to let people know that it was actually Christ that called him, not any man.
1: Exactly. Thank you very much. But not any man, and not himself, that he did not call himself. No man called him.
2: He didn't call himself.
1: Exactly. That he didn't call himself. And what we have to say about, you know, the charge that those other teachers brought against Paul? Because after Paul left the Galatian church, then those other people went there and tried to run him down. And is that not something similar to what we find nowadays? If people want to attack a particular message, they pay no attention to whether it is from Christ or biblical or not. They look at the person, and they were saying to them, look, this Paul, it was not with Christ. He did not see Christ. He did not meet with him. He did not walk with him. We walked with him. We saw him. We ate with him. We actually witnessed these things. But this man is coming and he's saying this. Don't believe him. Believe us. What would you rather believe? What would you rather believe? And we find that, is that not the case, that sometimes people come to us and the credential they present to us is just that, oh, we were there before, or we came before this person, or for some other reason you should believe us, rather than, you know, just pointing to the Bible or to Christ himself. Go ahead.
2: Something just crossed my mind and it's so funny.
1: Okay.
2: I remember in my family, my parents and all that, and my siblings.
1: Okay.
2: I was the first person that accepted Christ.
1: Wow.
2: I was in secondary school then. And, you know, my parents felt that, what's wrong with you? We started this Christianity before you came.
1: Exactly.
2: It was us that took you to church now.
1: Mm-hmm.
2: Why are you saying that? Exactly. Which one is born again? You understand?
1: And they say, so, you can't possibly know better than
2: know
1: us.
2: No more than us.
1: Exactly.
2: We were born there and we have been in this thing for so long. So how can you just come from nowhere and tell us that this is what the gospel is saying and we don't know the gospel?
1: Mm.
2: So I'm not saying that, you know, but that was the fight then, because I was, to them, I was the black sheep. It was like I was deviating away from Christianity and the church they have been taking us since we were small.
1: And I can imagine the kind of thing you must have had to struggle against then.
2: Serious.
1: Because they would feel, look, we brought you into the faith, so you cannot begin to teach us, you know, about the faith. And we have to commend Paul that he was not intimidated at all. In fact, he was so sure of his calling. But I guess anybody having that kind of Damascus, that kind of experience, you know, would be true of his calling when, you know, the light shone on him and he was arrested on the way to Damascus. He was very sure of his calling and he was not intimidated at all. And I think that's something we have to learn as well as Christians, that once we have heard from the Lord, we have read from his word, we have to be very sure of our calling. And no matter how anyone, you know, attempt to intimidate us into silence. And that's one lesson from there. Paul was not intimidated into silence by the so-called better credentials, you know, of those other people. Okay, somebody unmuted just briefly. Google Pixel 6. So, okay, go ahead. Please introduce yourself.
3: My name is Femiola Lekwa.
1: Venerable, good evening, sir. Okay, this device did not identify you. Thank you very much, sir.
3: Yes. Sorry about that. I struggled. So it's a new device. So
1: okay,
3: Struggled to come here. I'm not sure if my Zoom was properly installed. Okay. So I had to reinstall.
1: Okay.
3: I met it. You were almost done.
1: Okay.
3: When I came, my hand is a bit noisy. I don't know if I'm audible enough.
1: No, you are, sir.
3: Okay, so I want to thank you, sir, and also to greet my mom.
1: I'm not sure, sir.
3: I can see any daddy on this roll call, but I greet everyone on the platform.
1: Thank you, sir.
3: So, even though I met it while we were rounding up, I hope to maybe study it after now. But I can, from the point that you raised, the question that you raised, I agree totally with Paul. Because it has to do with assurance of who we are, our identity in Christ. And if we are preachers or we are teachers of the word and we are not sure, there's no way you can pass on that assurance, because, you know, people who listen to us, they draw faith, they draw, you know, but there's something else also that they draw, that assurance of salvation, the assurance of our identity in God.
1: Yes.
3: You know, it flows somehow from who the teacher is.
1: That's true.
3: You know, if it flows like I remember I went to preach, you know, some years ago, I think 2019, our church at Ogudu. And, you know, an old woman, you know, after the ministration, it was like, I think, 2 or 3 days ministration. You know, she told her son, you know, who later saw me and said, his mom said that I preached with so much assurance. You know, I think that's very important. You know, it's as important as the message itself.
1: Very true. The assurance is as important as the message itself.
3: Yes, it's as important as the message itself. Because the people who teach, the people who occupy the pews, most of the time are people who are not sure.
1: Not there.
3: I'm not talking about everybody anyway.
1: But yeah,
3: you know, like we used to say, the local assembly is the largest mission field. So that's the way I understand it anyway. So it means that there are many people occupying the pews who are not sure. They have listened to many messages, but they are not sure. It's neither here nor there. So when the preacher comes, he must come with, you know, that is his identity. And of course, you know, like Grandma said, you know, we cannot shy away from the fact that Paul was boasting.
1: Yeah.
3: But he was boasting about something that is worthy, something that is very important, something that we should be boastful about. You know, and you know, every time that is the story of his encounter keep reoccurring.
1: Yes,
3: doesn't matter what anybody is saying. That story is all. In fact, for Paul telling the story of his encounter at Damascus is enough to plant a church,
1: exactly.
3: A church.
1: Just repeating that story, just going any place and repeating the story. Yeah,
3: not even the doctrines or whatever. That story is I know if Paul will repeat it all the time, you mm-hmm. know that that story had great effect in the mission field, and he knew it.
1: That's true. He knew it.
3: So he's always very, eager to say, I, Paul, servant of God, an apostle, he's not talking about himself, and he was, when he goes on, you discover that he's trying to introduce.

0: contributions. The identity is very important, and our readiness to repeat the circumstance of our calling. For if we look at all the Old Testament prophets, and Martin Luther also referenced them, you see that all the Old Testament before they set forth their prophecy, they would relate the circumstance of their call. That was how we knew of the circumstance of the call of Isaiah, and many of the prophet Amos as well. They would relate to us the circumstance of their call, and that's something we should be very proud of. When we relate to people the circumstance of our call, we are not being boastful. According to Luther, that what we have read tonight, he said, this is no sinful pride, it is holy pride. Holy pride. Because we have to put ourselves forward as the servant of whose we are. Sister Fumbi, go ahead. Go ahead,
1: ma'am. Thank you, sir.
0: Thank you.
1: You've already mentioned what I wanted to emphasize on, which is that this is no sinful pride.
0: Exactly. It is not.
1: Holy pride.
0: It is holy pride.
1: Yeah, I want to emphasize on that.
0: Thank you very much. And I'm very thankful that you also held on to that you noted that it is not sinful pride, it is holy pride. When we relate to people the circumstance of our call, of our conversion, and as Venerable said there, sometimes just relating the circumstance of your call or conversion could just be enough to draw someone to Christ. Okay, see, we are still on verse 1 of Galatians chapter 1, where Paul wrote, saying, Paul, an apostle, not from men, not through man, but through Jesus Christ and God the Father who raised him from the dead. So this is quite important. And Matilda will now comment on the part that says, and God. It did not say just an apostle of, it did not say an apostle of Jesus Christ, but it said, not of men, not through man, but through Jesus Christ and God the Father who raised him from the dead. Paul is so eager to come to the subject matter of his epistle, the righteousness of faith in opposition to the righteousness of works, that already in the title, he must speak his mind. He did not think it quite enough to say that he was an apostle by Jesus Christ. He adds, and God the Father who raised him from the dead. The clause seems superfluous on first sight. Yet, Paul had a good reason for adding it. He had to deal with Satan and his agents who endeavored to deprive him of the righteousness of Christ who was raised by God the Father from the dead. These perverters of the righteousness of Christ resist the Father and the Son and the works of both men. In this whole epistle, Paul treats of the resurrection of Christ. By his resurrection, Christ won the victory over law, sin, flesh, world, devil, death, hell, and every evil. And this is victory he donated unto us. These many tyrants and enemies of ours may accuse and frighten us, but they dare not condemn us. For Christ, whom God the Father has raised from the dead, is our righteousness and our victory. Do you notice how well suited to his purpose Paul writes? He does not say, quote, by God who made heaven and earth, who is Lord of the angels. But Paul has in mind the righteousness of Christ and speaks to the point, saying, I am an apostle, not of men, neither by man, but by Jesus Christ and God the Father, who raised him from the dead. Verse 2, and all the brethren which are with me. This should go far in shutting the mouths of the first apostles. Paul's intention is to exalt his own ministry while discrediting theirs. He adds for good measure the argument that he does not stand alone, but that all the brethren with him attest to the fact that his doctrine is divinely true. Quote, although the brethren with me are not apostles like myself, yet they are all of one mind with me. Think, write, and teach as I do. Unto the churches of Galatia. Paul had the gospel through Galatia. Okay, apologies please. Paul had preached the gospel throughout Galatia, founding many churches which after his departure were invaded by the false apostles. The Anabaptists in our time imitate the false apostles. They do not go where the enemies of the gospel predominate. They go where the Christians are. Why do they not invade the Catholic provinces and preach their doctrine to godless princes, bishops, and doctors, as we have done by the help of God? These soft martyrs take no chances. They go where the gospel has a hold, so that they may not endanger their lives. The false apostles would not go to Jerusalem of Caiaphas, or to the Rome of the emperor, or to any other place where no man had preached before, as Paul and the other apostles did. But they came to the churches of Galatia, knowing that where men profess the name of Christ, they may feel secure. It is the lot of God's ministers not only to suffer opposition at the hand of a wicked world, but also to see the patient indoctrination of many years quickly undone by such religious fanatics. This hurts more than the persecution of tyrants. We are treated shabbily on the outside by tyrants, on the inside by those whom we have restored to the liberty of the gospel, and also by false brethren. But this is our comfort and our glory, that being called of God, we have the promise of everlasting life. We look for that reward which eye hath not seen, nor ear heard, neither hath entered into the heart of man. Jerome raises the question why Paul called them churches that were no churches, inasmuch as the Galatians had forsaken the grace of Christ for the law of Moses. The proper answer is, although the Galatians had fallen away from the doctrine of Paul, baptism, the gospel, and the name of Christ continued among them. Not all the Galatians had become perverted. There were some who clung to the right view of the word and the sacrament. These means cannot be contaminated. They remain divine regardless of men's opinion. Wherever the means of grace are found, there is the Holy Church, even though Antichrist reigns there. So much for the title of the epistle. Now follows the greeting of the apostle. We are going to pause here again, and in this portion we find that Luther returns us to the very purpose of Paul's epistle. Paul wrote this epistle to the Galatians because he had ministered among them, he had founded the Church of Christ there. But after he left, these false teachers, whom he called Jewish Christians, went among them and defamed Paul. They brandished their own credentials as having been with Christ, having seen Christ. Don't listen to Paul. What does he know? Did he walk with Christ? Did he see Christ on earth? Did he walk with the first apostles? We were with Christ. We saw him. We ate with him. You should listen to us. And then Luther here, and I want us to comment on what on the point that Luther raised there, where he said, you find that these false teachers, he said, they do not go to the areas that have not been proselytized. They don't go to areas where people have not seen the light at all. And is that true? Is that something we can relate to? That you find that false teachers actually set up churches in places where the gospel has already been preached. They don't go to do the difficult work. You know, true missionaries, true evangelists, they go to, as the missionaries would call, they go to the heathen lands. They go far and wide to heathen lands to evangelize the heathen. They go to places, rural areas, places where the gospel has not been preached. They seek out those who have not heard the gospel, and they preach to them, and they try to convert them. And Luther was making the point here that in these false teachers going to the churches in Galatia, churches that had been planted by Paul, that in them doing that, they typify to us the way that false teachers operate. They don't go and do the heavy lifting. In fact, they don't go to the unbelievers, those who have not seen the light. They go to places where churches have been planted, places where the word has been planted, and there they want to plant their own gospel. Why do we think that is the case? First, we agree that that appears to be the case, really, with false teachers. And why do you think that is the case?
2: I think I agree with that. That is the case. And maybe not just even false teachers alone, but let me just talk about the false teachers. Because I feel the reason why they go to those places is because they are not true. They are not true Christians. They are just opportunists.
0: Opportunists, that's one. Because exactly.
2: They know that they don't have the real thing. And they will not be able to break through. If they go to a place where people don't know Jesus yet, it will be difficult for you to deceive anybody. Because they don't believe in what you're talking about anyway. And you don't have the real transformational power of the Holy Spirit. So people who don't believe yet will not even listen to you.
0: Exactly. People who don't believe yet will not even listen to you in the first place. So they're not even going to get an audience among those who have not been converted in the first place. So as Brother Mark said, it is because they are opportunists. They have an agenda, and the only place where they can sell it will be to people who have so I mean, thank you for agreeing with Luther there this is typical of how false teachers operate. They don't go to heathen lands. They don't go to the unconverted lands, the unreached lands. They don't go there. They go to areas where the word has been preached. In fact, people have been converted, churches have been planted. Okay, that's one reason. They are opportunists. What would be the other reason? Or can anybody think of other reasons why false teachers often have this kind of modus operandi? They sit back and they... Okay, Brother Mark, you want to say something? Go ahead.
2: Yeah, another one is deception, because that is actually their aim. Their aim is to frustrate the spread of the gospel.
0: Exactly.
2: So that's the reason, and the reason why they will go to those places, because the Bible even says it, that in the end times, people, there will be many false people. And at some point, if the saints are not careful, they themselves will be deceived.
0: Exactly. Thank you very much. Deception would be another reason. So they are opportunists, and they are seeking to deceive. And we also think through this: why would they not go to the people who have not been rich for Christ? Why? Because first, they just don't want them to be rich for Christ anyway. They don't even want them to hear. Well, go ahead, man.
3: Yes, they won't want to go to the virgin lands.
0: Yeah.
3: Because number one, they don't even have the facts.
0: Exactly.
3: They don't even have the gospel to preach.
0: They don't have the gospel to preach.
3: So really, they don't have anything to offer. They don't have anything to offer. So they would rather go to places where the gospel has been planted. And then instead of maybe building up on that, they would rather condemn the people that came at first to preach the gospel to them. Instead of them just taking it off from where they are and then continuing from there. So, and it's because they don't even have anything to offer.
0: Exactly.
3: They don't have anything to offer. All they want is maybe to get for their own selfish end, either to deceive people to get money from them, or to, like we say these days, to scam.
0: Exactly.
3: To scam innocent people.
0: To scam innocent people. Exactly, to scam innocent people. Thank you very much, my brother. Said they, because they really have nothing to offer. Really, they don't have a gospel to offer, so they are not going to go to any place to preach the gospel because they have no gospel to offer. Okay, so they are opportunists. They are out to deceive. They have no gospel to offer, and those are the reasons why they will not go to places that have not been reached for Christ at all. If we look at this matter in light of the parable of the sower. In that parable of the sower, what can we draw from it? In that parable of the sower, where that sower, sowed some seed, but you know that Jesus gave the reason why some of the seeds did not take root nor produce harvest. And we begin to understand that these false teachers, they are opportunists, yes, they are deceivers, yes, they don't have the gospel, yes. But they're also what? They're actually the agents of Satan. The agents of Satan. Satan has no business with those who are not converted. And that's what many people have said, that Satan has no business with the people who are not saved. It leaves them. It does not bother them. It does not disturb them. Because if these false teachers should go to the unreached places and begin to tell them even a false gospel, if they should go and tell people about and teach them a false gospel, Satan will be running a risk. that while teaching them the first gospel, they could just, somebody could just come along and show them the light, and then they'll find the light. Satan does not want them to find the light at all. So he has no business with them. Satan has business to do with those who already know Christ. Those who have been shown the light, who have already accepted Christ, those who have heard the gospel. Maybe they've not even fully accepted, but they have heard it. Once Satan knows that somebody has heard the gospel, that a town has begun to know about the gospel, then Satan will begin to have issues with that town or with that person. Satan wants to distort the gospel. Do you have any comment on that? And because I see the way that Luther actually commented on this as being very, very apt, very, very apt. He said, they go where the gospel has a hold, so that they may not endanger their own lives. They don't want to, get into, Satan cannot fight Satan. So they don't want to go endanger their own lives, but they go where the gospel has a hold. Atutu, thank you for joining us. Please go ahead.
4: Yeah, you just made the point that I was thinking about, that they will not go to those places where the gospel has not been preached. Just as you have said, they have no business in that area. Just like you have said, devil has no business with the person that does not have the gospel message already, because there's nothing he wants to, contend with, as long as that person is, as far as that person is concerned.
0: Mm-hmm. Mm-hmm.
4: So, but the target are those that have heard the gospel, those that have received the gospel.
0: Mm. Exactly. Thank you so very much for that. You're absolutely right. The target will be those who have already received the gospel. Sister B, go ahead, ma. After that, Brahma.
5: I don't want us to digress, but
0: okay.
5: At the back of my mind is this question.
0: Okay.
5: Since that is their call to try to distort the gospel, those that have been called, can they also now not be blamed for trying now to correct that truth?
0: For trying now to correct that truth?
5: Yes. So, that untruth, there was a people called that planted the gospel.
0: Yes.
5: But these people that are there for their own bellies have come to distort the truth.
0: Yes.
5: I'm now saying that people that are called
0: to
5: correct the untruth,
0: yes,
5: would they not revisit those areas?
0: Well, if I get it right, they will have to revisit those areas. And I think that is the very purpose of Paul's letter to the Galatians.
5: Yes.
0: That when he had been there, he left, and then these false prophets went there to distort the gospel he preached. And then he had to write this letter, correct the wrong impression. What I think is the point you are making, that is one of the duties of evangelists too, right? Of preachers.
5: Yes.
0: Exactly.
5: Yes. It's not only to go to the unreached areas, even the reached areas where untruths have been planted, there's a need to correct
0: Correct. Exactly. I get your point now. Exactly. That evangelists are not only to go to the unreached areas, that should be the primary call, but anywhere where we find errors, we should go there and correct the errors, just like Paul wrote to the Galatians again, to correct the errors planted by those false prophets. Absolutely. Very good point. Yeah. Thank you very much, Brother Mark.
2: Okay. There are a lot of reasons people will like to go to a place where the gospel is already growing and everything seems to be going well. It's also to muddy the water. Even though that's close to deception, but I'll just say you will, if you're able to do that, you'll be able to draw a number of people away from what they're from the correct gospel. And then in fact, that can then become a problem for the church.
0: Exactly.
2: Because now you now start fighting battles that are not necessary.
0: Exactly.
2: All kinds of denominations springing up everywhere.
0: divisions in the church. People will now begin to take camps. They will now create camps within the church.
2: So it's also to destroy the unity, the unity of the church.
0: Yes. Thank you very much, man. Mr. B, go ahead, man.
5: Oh, I almost forgot what I was going to say now. I was also going to say that in addition to what Brother Mark said, it's they also go there, I mean, to the places that have already been well established, because the gospel had already predicted that it will happen.
0: Yeah.
5: That
0: false prophet.
5: People will be drawn away because of their itching ears. They will have people that will preach to them what they would like to hear. So because the gospel itself is hard, there are lots of hard teachings there.
0: Yeah.
5: People have a yearning
0: for
5: these smooth-talking people.
0: People.
5: So when they have a ready market.
0: Exactly. For this kind they have of a ready market, exactly. Yeah. So I think by that you have hit the nail on the head. They have a ready market. They have a ready market, exactly. And that is, so I think Luther got it absolutely right here when he noted that these false prophets who went to the Galatian church, that they did so because, one, because they are deceivers. Second, because they have no business going to the unreached areas. And if you read what, Luther wrote here, he said, they go where the gospel has a hold, so that they may not endanger their own lives. Because, you know, as Christian evangelists, when you go, when you take the message to the unreached people, people who are already in the hold of Satan, I mean, it's a spiritual risk that we are running. It's always a spiritual battle. Satan would not want you to come and liberate those who are under his hold. But these people, they are not going to fight their own master. They are not going to risk their own lives. They will just go. And then, as Tabernan said, they are going to go to where they have a ready market. They already have people who have heard the gospel. They just need to distort it just a little. And sometimes you find that distortion is easier to do when the truth has been planted. Someone has already received the truth, and then they just distort it. Oh, and the, what they did in the church of the Galatians is to say, look, who told you all these things? Paul. Paul did not meet with Christ. Paul did not walk with him. Paul did not even have long contact with the first apostles. We saw Christ. We walked with him. We talked to Peter on a first name basis. So listen to us and don't listen to him. So let us not be shocked when we find that most of those who are preaching horrible doctrines today, you find them targeting Christians. Whereas you find that true Christian churches, they have a burden to take the gospel to the unreached lands. However, as Sister Brother Seka has mentioned, even those of us who have the mandate of Christ to take the message to the unreached people must remember that we also have a duty to counter the errors being planted in churches where people have already heard the gospel. Okay, let's go to verse 3, and then we pause for further discussions. Verse 3, grace be to you and peace from God the Father and from our Lord Jesus Christ. The times of grace and peace are common times with Paul and are now pretty well understood. But since we are explaining this epistle, you will not mind if we repeat what we have so often explained elsewhere. The article of justification must be sounded in our ears incessantly because the frailty of our flesh will not permit us to take hold of it perfectly and to believe it with all our heart. The greeting of the apostle is refreshing. Grace remits sin, and peace quiets the conscience. Sin and conscience torment us, but Christ has overcome these fiends now and forever. Only Christians possess this victorious knowledge given from above. These two terms, grace and peace, constitute Christianity. Grace involves the remission of sins, peace, and a happy conscience. Sin is not cancelled by lawful living, for no person is able to live up to the law. The law reveals guilt, fills the conscience with terror, and drives men to despair. Much less is sin taken away by man-invented endeavors. The fact is, the more a person seeks credit for himself by his own efforts, the deeper he goes into debt. Nothing can take away sin except the grace of God. In actual living, however, it is not so easy to persuade oneself that by grace alone, in opposition to every other means, we obtain forgiveness of sins and peace with God. The world brands this a pernicious doctrine. The world advances free will, the rational and natural approach of good works, as the means of obtaining the forgiveness of sin. But it is impossible to gain peace of conscience by the methods and means of the world. Experience proves this. Various holy orders have been launched for the purpose of securing peace of conscience through religious exercises, but they proved failures because such devices only increase doubt and despair. We find no rest for our weary bones unless we cling to the word of grace. The apostle does not wish the Galatians grace and peace from the emperor or from kings or from governors, but from God the Father. He wishes them heavenly peace, the kind of which Jesus spoke when he said, "Peace I leave unto you, my peace I give unto you." Worldly peace provides quiet enjoyment of life and possessions, but in affliction, particularly in the hour of death, the grace and peace of the world will not deliver us. However, the grace and peace of God will. They make a person strong and courageous to bear and to overcome all difficulties, even death itself, because we have the victory of Christ's death and the assurance of the forgiveness of our sins. Okay, I hope we listen to that portion. This is Martin Luther writing commentary on verse 3 of chapter 1 of Paul's letter to the Galatians, where Paul wrote, "Grace be to you and peace from God the Father and from our Lord Jesus Christ." And Martin Luther began by noting that, look, the terms of grace and peace are common with Paul, and we all will agree. Look at many of his epistles. You find him begin by saying, "Grace and peace be to you from God the Father." And Martin Luther made the point here that this needs to be repeated. Why? He said, because the frailty of our flesh will not permit us to take hold of it perfectly and to believe it with all our heart. As a fallen human being, with all our failings and with all our errors and with all the sins we commit, although we repent of them and run to the foot of the cross for cleansing, it becomes difficult for us, except we are aided by the Holy Spirit, to believe that grace has been given to us, that we have peace from God the Father. And that's, and according to Martin Luther, that's the reason why Paul kept repeating it over and over again. He said, "The article of justification must be sounded in our ears incessantly. It must be sounded incessantly because the frailty of our flesh will not permit us to take hold of it perfectly and to believe it with all our hearts." So I want us to reflect on the importance of repeating these things to ourselves. I've been saved by grace. I have peace from the Father. Martin Luther is suggesting that, look, if you know how frail you are as a human being, sometimes you can't believe it, that you have grace and peace from the Father. In another portion of this, of what we just read now, Martin Luther made the point. He said, look, it is difficult. This gospel is so simple, and the simplicity of it makes it so difficult for us to believe that, oh, I have peace just because Christ has died for me. And that is why it is so easy for false teachers to pervert it, because it will appear more easily believable to the human mind that, look, that grace and peace cannot just come like that. You must earn it. You must work for it. And Martin Luther made that point that that may be difficult to believe. And okay, this is the place where he made the point. He said, in actual living, however, it is not so easy to persuade oneself that by grace alone, in opposition to every other means, we obtain forgiveness of sins and peace with God. Has this been your experience as well? As a Christian, as a mature Christian, somebody who has been in the faith for quite a while, do you agree with Luther here, where he said, in actual living, it is not easy to persuade oneself that by grace alone, in opposition to every other means, we obtain the forgiveness of sins and peace with God. That it's not easy. It is something that we have to grasp by faith. And so, because it's not easy for the human mind to grasp, it then becomes easy for false teachers to distort. And Matilda makes the point that that would be one of the reasons why Paul, in all his epistles, kept repeating that you have grace from God the Father, you have peace from God the Father. Brahma, go ahead.
2: Well, I don't think I have really experienced some people who don't believe it.
0: Okay.
2: Believe like that. But the only thing is, I still see a lot of people saying it's difficult to be holy and all. But that's one. But for me, the mere fact that there are some Christian denominations, I don't know if I should call them Christian denominations or pseudo-Christians, that still believe that they need to sacrifice something, tells me that that message is not yet grounded, or it hasn't gotten the kind of grounding it needs. People's lives.
0: Yeah,
2: because I know there are some Christian denominations that still to sacrifice.
0: Mm-hmm.
2: Some still say they want to go to purgatory and all those kind of things.
0: Yeah.
2: So for me, that tells me that people still don't believe enough in grace. And sometimes you might see some people that actually confess that that's what they believe in grace, but their behavior probably says otherwise.
0: Otherwise, exactly.
2: So that's been what I have seen around in all my years of Christianity. That said, it's also a bit difficult for people to believe that it's just grace. You know, they won't do anything. I won't do anything like sacrifice something or give something or have to do something in return for this grace I'm getting.
0: Exactly.
2: Thanks.
0: Yeah, I mean, thank you so very much for that remark, because I mean, you have attempted to actually make the case for what we observe in many Christians, and not just in many other Christians, sometimes in our own lives as well. Sometimes when you have fallen short of what God expects from you, when you have made mistakes or you have made errors, you feel that unless you make up for it, and that God will not be pleased. Sometimes you go to Him and ask for forgiveness in the name of Jesus Christ alone, and maybe something in your voice says to you, how can that possibly be sufficient for what you have done? You think just by going to Him and latching on to the grace given by the bloodshed on Calvary, that everything has been made right with God, that you have grace and peace from God. And Matilda make the point here that that's one of the reasons why we have to repeat it to ourselves over and over again, because sometimes, and this is the work of the devil, he says to you, he's the accuser of the bread, and he says to you, that can't be enough. That can't be enough. You think that's going to solve the problem, that you have just pleaded the blood of Jesus and then grace and peace will be returned to you? And that's what Matilda meant when he said, in actual living, it is not so easy to persuade oneself that by grace alone we obtain the forgiveness of sins and peace with God. Doc, thank you for joining us tonight. Please go ahead.
6: Thank you very much. Yeah. I'm sorry I joined late. I was interpreting 7th Marches, 7th April.
0: okay.
6: So thank you for that reminder call.
0: Yeah.
6: We thank God for this wonderful commentary.
0: Yeah.
6: And I want to just spend some time on that issue of grace. I think what Paul does in Galatians, he expounds on it in Ephesians chapter 2.
0: Yeah, true.
6: So he was now saying in Ephesians 2 from verse 8, says, for by grace are ye saved through faith, and that not of yourselves.
0: It is the gift of God.
6: It is the gift of God. Wow. In explaining the process, because many times we are quick to look at the externalities of sacrifice, and for as long as we do not engage as such in the externalities of sacrifice, we fail to admit the internal processes by which we do battle with ourselves, in terms of whether we're able to agree with God regarding grace or not. So what Paul was saying in Ephesians is that what really makes it difficult in actual living is the injection of yourself into the entire process.
0: Absolutely.
6: He says the first thing that must happen
0: to take yourself
6: is that
0: out
6: you
0: of
6: must
0: it.
6: Be able to take yourself out of it. And that is where the problem is. We are hardly ever able to take ourselves out of it unless it helps us. So what we then do is we concoct machinations of self and sometimes dress them in the cloak of religion. So for example, let's say a man has committed adultery. The day the man confesses his sin, that's the day God forgives him. But is that process that simple? No. That man grew up in a church assembly where he had come to understand that there are certain processes that must now follow to purge him. Now, even though the scriptures don't say there is any other thing to purge him, somehow he has internalized the process by which he will be purged.
0: Exactly.
6: He will now begin to follow that process, whether as laid down by his church or laid down by himself. Have you heard of people who said after they committed a grievous sin, they went into fasting? I said, that's okay. There's no problem with the fast. But many times it was the injection of self that took us down the fasting route.
0: Wanting to earn it, to earn the forgiveness.
6: Yes, to show God that I'm so sorry, and God must understand by human definition
0: that I'm truly sorry.
6: How sorry I am. So they will go into that fast. Now, can anybody condemn that brother who has gone into a fast for committing adultery, such a terrible error?
0: No.
6: But you see, what was fueling that desire to go into the fast? Sometimes it is a lack of recognition of the sufficiency of grace. And a tendency to think that they must inject themselves into it. Now, as a believer, I have been there too, where I thought, certainly it cannot be sufficient that God has just forgiven me. I ought, in my case, maybe not going to fasting, but I ought to bear a sense of guilt for my error. Now, that sense of guilt to me purges me. But you see, I was already purged the moment I told God I was sorry for my sin. So what I then find as part of grace and peace is that all of a sudden I will be looking for that burden of sin and I will not find it anymore. And I'm thinking, should I not be burdened for the error of my ways? But you see, the thing is, when you are forgiven, there is a peace that comes from on high. So Paul then extends that understanding by saying it is the gift
0: of God.
6: The verse 9 then proceeds by saying, Ephesians 2, verse 9 then proceeds by saying, not of works,
0: lest any man should boast.
6: Then verse 10 explains what happens to bring the peace and the sufficiency of grace. For we are God's workmanship. Now, what that describes for us is a state of passive acceptance. So, we are not doing anything. It is something happening to us. And very few of us can accept that. You have committed adultery. I'm using adultery as a severe example. Because it is one that I doubt if there's any church that you will commit and you will not be required to behave in a particular sort of way or show that you have really accepted your error. That's why I'm using that one. Or maybe a brother who is in charge of finances in church who has mishandled the finances. There are sacrifices that are meant to be done, not because we are saying that the brother must sacrifice, but we all as believers have a feeling that if I don't do that, I doubt if God will forgive me. But what God is teaching us from the commentary is that from the first moment we say that we are sorry, he actually forgives us. that that moment of repentance is sufficient. Now, any other thing that the Lord will lead us to do must now be part of the workmanship that is in his own hands.
0: Oh, yes.
6: So this is where I want to strike the balance.
0: Exactly.
6: So if a brother has stolen money and now needs to make a restitution,
0: should go ahead and
6: that restitution must not arise from his own sense of righteousness.
0: Absolutely.
6: It must arise from an understanding that these are the things that God is working out in me. He says it's only then that we will do good works which God had before ordained that we should walk in them. So I will leave it at grace, and then if anybody wants to talk about peace, I will leave that.
0: Now, I want to thank you very much for making that point, and I hope that's one point that we can hold on to today. That what will help us as Christians to fully grasp this truth, which according to Martin Luther, is not so easy to persuade oneself to believe, is to do what? Is to take yourself out of the equation. And I love the way you are putting it, Doug. Take yourself out of the equation. You are not playing any role in this. The work has been completed by Christ on the cross of Calvary, and the Lord God Almighty is faithful, who has accepted his sacrifice. We are just his workmanship. It is a gift donated to us. It is not something we can earn. We cannot earn that grace. We cannot earn that peace. And we have to look to Jesus Christ to enjoy the grace and peace from God the Father. In the chat room, Brashi Yendile has written, saying, the reason it appears difficult to believe that grace is enough is because most times people were presented with religion and not the true life of Christ. The ends justifies the means. And I think Brashi Yendile is making a point that Doc has alluded to as well, that many people were raised up to believe that, well, you have to earn this thing, or that only living earns you the grace of God, which is not totally false, but it's definitely not true. If that kind of statement would make any logical sense, it's not totally false, but it's not true. It is not false to say that only living will earn you favor from God. It is not totally false, but not true. The favor of God comes from the finished work of Christ by grace and grace alone. It is not of works. Nobody can boast and say, oh, I earned that grace. I earned the peace from God. Nothing you do will ever do that. It comes by grace alone. And we are going to find that in this book, the letter to the Galatians, and in Luther's commentary on this book, that is the main point, the overarching point, which we are going to return to over and over again, including the matter of peace, which we are going to return to over and over again. And we find today, Doc, I'm going to call on you shortly. We find today, we started from Martin Luther laying emphasis on the way that Paul introduced himself. Immediately from the outset, Paul making the point that he, as an apostle of Jesus Christ and of God the Father, and Martin make the point that when preachers and servants of God, when they repeat the circumstances of their call, of their conversion, it is not vain pride, it is holy pride, and that it is important for you to lay your credentials on the table, to present yourself as God's own servant. If you have if you have the testimony of your calling, you should repeat it over and over again, the same way that Paul repeated the testimony of his conversion over and over again. And Venerable made that point earlier on, that even if Paul had merely repeated the story of his conversion from city to city, country to country, many souls would have been converted to God. And it is the same with us as well, that when we repeat and tell of the circumstance of our call, it glorifies God, and we find that it sets us out as people who have been commissioned by God to preach his gospel. Then we have also reflected on how Paul took exception to those who went to the church in Galatia after he had left, and Martin Luther has told us that this is typical of false teachers. They don't go to the heathen lands. They don't go to the unreached land. They don't go to unbelievers. They go to those who have already had the gospel. They go to those who have already accepted the gospel because they have a ready audience there. Their business is not to it's not with the unbelievers. They are quite happy with people remaining heathen and unbelieving. But with those who have already accepted Christ, they have a business with them. And so we have to be careful. The devil runs after believers. He leaves the unbelievers to their own devices. Let them enjoy their lives. But he comes after believers. And then this matter of grace, how it is not easy to easily persuade oneself that it's by grace alone. But we have to be reminded that it is dangerous not to believe that it's by grace alone. Doc, can you give us some final words tonight?
6: Thank you, Brother Femi. I just wanted to just point out something that is now very dangerous in the body of believers, but which came out of this tendency. You know, when we start the new year and people go into fasting and prayer at the church level, it gets to a point that some people almost brag about the number of days their own church is doing. So our church is doing 30. What are you doing? Our church is doing 80. Our own church is actually doing 100. We have fasted to the point that our stomachs have become lean. So, and I'm wondering, that's interesting.
0: Yeah, Doc, and in fact, some people fight their own pastor. See, look, pastor, I don't think you are doing enough.
6: Why
0: are
6: you?
0: You know, my friend's church, you know, they fast like 180 days.
6: I am doing 7 days and we are still complaining. We are just hopeless here. It's not so. The situation is, without realizing it, we have injected ourselves into the halls of grace. And I called it dangerous because if there is anything that the devil is doing in the last days, it is to secure our damnation in that which is sacred. So we will actually be in sacred duties and we will be on our way to hell. And that is his plan. Because if you were to discourage us from sacred duty, we will quickly spot his machination. But what you will do is that it will make you a priest of the Most High, but sponsor pride in your heart. So you will be a priest, but you will not be ready for heaven.
0: Taking pride in your own works.
6: Yes. He will just do that. It's a defiling process. Yesterday, you know, what was it the day before? I just remember that scripture from Daniel 11.
0: Yeah.
6: He says, "They that do violently against the covenant, shall it corrupt with flattery."
0: With flattery,
6: I said, "Lord, help me not to violate the covenant. Let flattery from the enemy not sedate me to the point that I can no longer hear my Savior's call."
0: Yeah.
6: What is it that we interest me in violating the covenant? And see, the covenant of grace is so uniquely positioned in our hearts that God is the giver and the worker of it. The moment we try to inject ourselves into his working, either we pray. I mean, you need to listen to the wonderful men of God on social media today, the apostles that God is raising. You'll be hearing things like, if you have not been praying for 6 hours a day, you have not even started. Now, there's nothing wrong in praying for 6 hours a day, but there is something wrong in speaking in such a way as to suggest that it's in the 6 hours that the grace of God will appear to a man. We have to be careful to strike that balance so that, you know, the Lord will help us. The other point that I just wanted to raise is it was a point you made about Paul repeatedly announcing his call. Oh my God, if only we would do that, the Christian life would be far easier for us to live. I have a cousin. This cousin of mine told me that she was beginning to have problems with the spirit of lust. That was what that cousin of mine told me. And I said, no, you don't have any spirit of lust, because the Bible does not call anything the spirit of lust. It says that when a man commits sin, he does so because he is drawn apart by his own lust.
0: Yeah.
6: He doesn't say there is a spirit of lust. What is going on? So she then explained to me that she was beginning to get into some strange relationships where she was working. So I said to her, and she felt she was getting into indignities in the way some of the people were trying to relate with her.
0: Yeah.
6: I said to her, okay, the question I want to ask you, did you tell anybody when you joined that company that you were a Christian? She said no. She hid her identity.
0: Did you nail your colors to the mast?
6: So absolutely. It was what Paul was doing.
0: Yeah.
6: Because we may say he's writing to brethren. Why does he need to nail the colors? We're already in a place where fake men have appeared. If you do not nail your colors to the mast, your ship will be mistaken for the enemy.
0: Absolutely.
6: Or for the fake. Yesterday I was traveling from one city to another. I mean, if I was going from the city center to the airport, and the taxi driver that took me, we started chatting, and I was looking for an opportunity to speak the word of life in my only two way to him. He's from Romania.
0: Okay.
6: I just had to, we're talking. And then he said that he noticed that I was so bright, I was so cheerful. That was really uplifting for him.
0: Oh, good.
6: Immediately the Holy Spirit helped me to see that that's an open door.
0: Yeah.
6: And I said to him, well, I can trace this chair and gladness to the time I gave my life to right. Jesus. And that was the opening. Beloved, if we can understand that the declaration of our call on a routine and daily basis is that door that opens ministry to us. Mm-hmm. See, the reason why you are talking about your call is that every time you talk about it, it is the opening of your door of ministry. You are called to ministry.
0: Mm-hmm.
6: Every time you talk about it, your ministry will have an open door. Let us not make the mistake of this generation in which everything is a mere title.
0: Yeah.
6: And the declaration of it is an element of pride. Let's not join that.
0: Mm-hmm.
6: So I'm not encouraging us to say, well, beloved, I'm a prophet, I'm an apostle. That's not what Paul is talking about.
0: Yeah, not offices.
6: In the days of Paul, to declare himself an apostle was one, to say that he had met the Lord face to face.
0: Yeah.
6: Two, to say that he was a messenger of the cross.
0: Exactly.
6: And three, to say that as he's writing to them, that may be his last letter. Because at that time, if you declared yourself an apostle for Christ, you were a marked man.
0: Exactly.
6: So it's beyond the way we read it now. We must read into it the finality of conviction. So that is what your call and my call must be. It's not a recognition of a title.
0: Mm-hmm.
6: It is the depiction of the finality of our conviction and the life that we are willing to live and if necessary, die for. I pray God to help us in Jesus' name.
0: Amen, amen, amen. And thank you so much. Thank you so very much for that. And I want to return us to what Doc said as we close tonight. This meeting is from 7:30 to 9 p.m. We are 7 minutes behind time today, but, you know, this is time well spent, I believe. But we're going to keep to that 7:30 to 9. Doc made mention of earlier and said, look, even in our own days, I mean, Luther was writing of, was commenting on what Paul wrote about the Galatians in those days. But even nowadays, we find that subtly, we believe that some churches, some preachers, perhaps even the devil, introducing certain things that will make us take pride in things other than the grace of our Lord and Savior Jesus Christ. So the verse that I will commend to us today from Galatians 1:1-10 will be verse 6. Paul, immediately after introducing himself, immediately after mentioning the recipient of his letter, he rushed on to say, I marvel that you are turning away so soon from him who called you in the grace of Christ to a different gospel. And that's what we should take away tonight. Is the Holy Spirit saying to you or to me or to our different churches, and say, I marvel that you are turning away so soon from him who called you in the grace of Christ to a different gospel? And that will be the challenge as we go through this study, whether we have turned to a different gospel, no matter how subtle, or whether we are firmly in the grace of Christ. and Christ alone. I want to thank you all for joining this class. Please make it a point and let us go through this study together. Tonight has been a blessing. I hope it has been a blessing to you as well. And I look forward to seeing you next week at 7:30 as we continue this study. Tomorrow, we are convening another class to read the Pilgrim's Progress. We have about 22 people who have signed up, and we are praying that all of them will show up. Please pray along. And if you can, please join the class tomorrow just to encourage the new people who have signed up to read the Pilgrim's Progress. Venerable, if you are still on the call, could you please say the closing prayer as we close tonight?
7: Let us pray.
0: Thank you, sir.
7: Father, we thank you for

0: We know that there is life in your word.
1: Oh, yes.
0: And that there is light in it. Lord, we pray that even in this perverse generation, you will help us to keep our identity in you.
1: Amen.
0: And above all, this dividend of salvation, namely grace and peace, they will never depart from us.
1: Amen.
0: In the name of Jesus.
1: Amen.
0: And Lord, you will help us to always remove ourselves from this equation.
1: Oh, yes.
0: And Amen. To know always that by grace we were saved.
1: Oh, yes. Amen.
0: And not by works.
1: Amen.
0: Help us, even when we boast, to boast only in the grace that has been bestowed upon us.
1: Amen.
0: Bless us with your peace.
1: Amen.
0: Bless us with your grace.
1: Amen.
0: And for those who have swayed away, we pray that your mercy will bring them back to the path, to the right path.
1: Amen.
0: Lord, we ask that you will bless us as we sleep and you will bless us waking up.
1: Amen.
0: Our worship tomorrow in our various assemblies, we ascend unto you.
1: Amen.
0: As sweet smelling savors.
1: Amen.
0: And your blessings will rest upon each and every one of us.
1: Amen.
0: When we shall meet in a week's time, we shall meet in joy, we shall meet in celebration.
1: Amen.
0: And your name will be glorified.
1: Amen.
0: In Jesus' name we pray. Amen.
1: Amen. Let us say the grace together. May the grace of our Lord
2: Jesus Christ,
1: the love of God, and the fellowship of
2: the Holy Spirit
1: be with us
2: now
1: and forever.
0: Amen.
1: Amen. Thank you so very much, Ma. Sister B, thank you. Dr. Gumali, thank you. Venerable and Mommy Yad, I heard your voice, thank you. And Tadesua, Dr. Adeshina, thank you. Tutu, always a joy to have you. Mommy Nodikwe, and Grandma S, you have chosen to be quiet today, but I know that you'll be there. Thank you, Grandma S, for joining us. Grandma Mark, thank you. Stafumbi, thank you very much. Dikina Adekwaju, thank you very much. And Rashim, thank you so much for joining. Looking forward to seeing you next week by God's grace.
3: Thank you, sir.
1: Thank you.
4: Thank you, sir.

saying that applies to all of God's chosen people. Every one of us has fallen short, and so we all join together in declaring, from the first believer to enter heaven to the last whoever will, all of us, like sheep, have strayed away. Yet, this confession is not just collective, it is personal. We have left God's path to follow our own. Each of us has wandered in our own way, each with our own unique failures. Why sin is universal, the way we go astray differs from person to person. True repentance acknowledges this reality. It stands with others who confess, but it also humbly admits personal guilt. To say we have left God's path to follow our own is to recognize that we have each rebelled in ways distinct to us. Some have sinned against greater knowledge, others have ignored clearer warnings, but all have turned from God's way. This confession is absolute. There are no excuses, no justifications. It is the surrender of all claims to self-righteousness. It is the honest admission of those who know they are guilty, guilty with aggravations, guilty without defense. They stand, their weapons of rebellion broken, and cry, all of us, like sheep, have strayed away. We have left God's path to follow our own. And yet, even as this confession might seem heavy, it is not filled with hopeless sorrow. For the next words transform it into a song of grace. Yet the Lord laid on him the sins of us all. Yet the Lord laid on him the sins of us all. Yet the Lord laid on him the sins of us all. This truth, though weighty, is overflowing with comfort. How incredible that in the place of deepest suffering, mercy is fully displayed. Where sorrow reached its greatest depth, weary souls now find rest. The Savior, wounded and crushed, becomes the healing of wounded hearts. See how even the most sorrowful repentance turns into confident assurance simply by looking to Christ on the cross. Let us pray. Dear Heavenly Father, I come before you acknowledging my sin. Like a wandering sheep, I have strayed from your path and gone my own way. I have failed you in ways known and unknown, and I have no excuse. But Lord, I thank you for your mercy. I thank you that you laid my sins upon Jesus, that you bore the punishment I deserved. Today, I turn back to you. Cleanse me, renew me, and restore me. Fill my heart with the joy of your salvation. Give me the faith to trust in Christ alone and the strength to follow you all my days. Thank you for your grace, for your love, and for the peace that comes from knowing that in Christ I am forgiven. In Jesus' mighty name, Amen.

0: And yes, indeed, we are marching upward to Zion, and we are marching only by the grace of Him who sustains us. Good evening to you once again, to everyone at gospelbestradio.com. Thank you for tuning in to listen to the Reader's Club. In the Reader's Club, we have our brother Alex, our brother Itakpe, Sister Folashade Osho, Mommy Fumilayo Onodipe. We have Mommy Bolanle Arojo. We have Dickness Shadiladipo, and other people just coming in now. Thank you very much for joining us. We are so delighted to have you. I'll invite any member of the Reader's Club to please unmute and say the opening prayer. Okay, Sister Bejan Seka also here. Thank you very much, man. Okay, Dickness, go ahead, man. Thank you, man.
1: In Jesus' name.
0: Amen.
1: Our Lord and our Father, we thank you.
0: Thank you, Lord.
1: We bless your name for your grace upon us. Mm-hmm. We thank you for this great opportunity you have given us to
0: thank
1: be alive.
0: You, thank you.
1: And
0: Lord,
1: to be part of this program. Lord, we adore you. Thank you, Lord, for all we have learned. And we are trusting you that you continue to give us understanding of your word.
0: Amen.
1: Even as we go on as a Christian in this world, in Jesus' name. So, Lord, we commit our teaching today that, Lord, you will lead us through.
0: Amen.
1: Above everything, our life will showcase you.
0: Amen.
1: Thank you, Heavenly Father.
0: Thank you,
1: to
0: Lord.
1: You be glory, honor, and adoration, mm-hmm, in Jesus' name.
0: Amen. Amen. Amen. Thank you so very much, ma. And thank you all once again. Let's go to our cornerstone Bible verses. We have them on the screen. The three of them are beginning with Matthew 7. Let us, if you can unmute, please do so, and let us read together our cornerstone Bible verses. Matthew 7, 13 to 14. Enter by the narrow gate, for wide is the gate, and broad is the way that leads to destruction, and there are many who go in by it. Because narrow is the gate, and difficult is the way which leads to life, and there are few who find it. 1 Peter 2:11. Dearly beloved, I beseech you, as strangers and pilgrims, abstain from fleshly lusts which war against the soul. Hebrews 11:13. These all died in faith, not having received the promises, but having seen them afar off, were assured of them, embraced them, and confessed that they were strangers and pilgrims on the earth. Thank you very much, and I pray that the Lord will help us to live truly as strangers and pilgrims in this world, in Jesus' name. Amen. So we've been in that of the interpreter for quite a while, and we are going to stay there for much longer, because this is a house where we are going to be shown rare and profitable things. That's what Goodwill said to Christians, that you should go to that of the interpreter. There you'll be shown rare and profitable things. And indeed, anyone who calls on the Holy Spirit to say, look, there, Holy Spirit, teach me, be my teacher, that person will be shown rare and profitable. There are many churches today, we celebrated Pentecost Sunday, the coming of the Holy Spirit, and more than ever before, we should be reminded that this is the time for us to look to the Holy Spirit and say, be my teacher. And Jesus said, look, if you who are wicked know how to give good gifts to your children, how much more, your Heavenly Father, how much more will He readily give you the Holy Spirit if you ask him. And we also be asking the Holy Spirit. He has given him to us, asking him to teach us. And that's what Christian enjoyed in the house of the interpreter, where the interpreter taught him rare and profitable things. And that's what we are also enjoying today, learning along with Christian those rare and profitable things. In the first room, the picture of a godly man, the picture of a pastor, or this picture of an authorized tour guide. And we have that in the second room, sweeping the dust. How should we sweep the dust of sin, the dust of unbelief, the dust of the decadence in our souls, in our heart, in the world? If you decide to sweep it by yourself, self-help will lead to what? It will lead to so much dust that one would choke. But you bring in the gospel of our Lord and Savior Jesus Christ, and you find that then you can actually patiently sweep the room clean, sweep it so clean, and without getting choked. That is how gentle a Savior he is. That's how kind he is. And then last week, just before we closed, we entered into the third room. I would say that we took a peek into the third room because we did not actually tarry there. Today our aim is to discuss the third room and also the fourth room. I invited our sister Jumoke Kinubi to lead us in reflecting on the third room, and our sister Folashade Osho is on standby to lead us in reflecting on the fourth room. The third room is titled Passion and Patience, because in that room the interpreter showed Christian a picture of two persons, one of them two sisters actually, the elder one named Passion and the other Patience. But we are going to profit actually by just quickly reading again this third room. It's quite short, and after reading it I'm going to invite Jumi, I believe you're available, right, to just lead our discussion on this third room. Can we have volunteers to read, please? One, the main reader, and then the other person will act as Christian. So two volunteers, quickly, just to read this third room again, so that we are well refreshed now. Okay, Mommy Arojo, thank you very much. And Mommy Onodupe. Okay, I will ask Mommy Arojo to start, and then Mommy Onodupe, you read the part for Christian. All the questions that Christian posed to the interpreter.
1: The third room.
0: Yes, ma'am.
1: Passion and Patience. Then in my dream, I saw the interpreter take Christian by the hand and lead him into a small room where two young children sat in separate chairs. The elder one was named Passion and the other one Patience. Passion seemed very upset, and Patience remained calm. "Why is Passion so upset?" Christian inquired. The interpreter replied, "Their ruler wants Passion to wait until next year for the best things, but Passion wants everything now. Patience, however, is content to wait." Then I saw someone come to Passion and offer him a bag of treasure, pouring it all out, all at his feet. Passion grabbed it, overjoyed and even mocked Patience. But in a short while, I saw that Passion had squandered everything and was left with nothing but rags.
2: "Please explain this scene in more detail," Christian said to the interpreter.
1: "These two boys are symbolic figures." I'm trying to make it smaller so that I can see the article.
0: Okay.
1: "These two boys are symbolic figures." Please, let's center it a little more.
0: Okay. So, okay, is it better now?
1: Yes, it's better a little. "These two boys are symbolic figures. Christian. Passion represents people who focus on this world, and Patience represents those who focus on the world to come. And the soul Passion wants everything right now. In this present year, which reflects the way many worldly people behave, they crave all their good things now and can't wait for the next year, meaning the afterlife, to receive their share of goods. The proverb, 'A bird in hand is worth two in the bush,' holds more beauty for them than all the divine promises about the good things in the next year, in the next world. But just as you saw Passion quickly waste everything and end up with nothing but rags, that's how it will be for all such people at the end of this world."
2: Now, I understand that Patience has the better wisdom. and for several reasons. First, because he waits for the best things. Second, because he will have his own glory, while the other has nothing but rags.
3: Exactly. You can add more, can add another reason. The glory of the next world will never fade, while this earthly pleasure disappears quickly. So Patron didn't have much reason to laugh at all. Patience to laugh at patience for having his good things first, because patience will have the last laugh, having the best things that last forever. The first must give way
0: to the last.
3: Must give way to the last, because the last will have its time. But the last doesn't give way to anything, because there's nothing else will come after. Therefore, whoever receives this, their portion first, will eventually use it all up. But whoever receives their portion last will have it eternally. That's why the parable of Lazarus and the rich man says, in your lifetime you receive good things, while Lazarus received bad things. But now he is comforted and you are tormented. Luke 16:25.
2: So I see it's not best to prioritize things that are present, but to wait for the things to come.
3: You are right. You are right. For the things that are seen are temporary, but the things that are not seen are eternal. 2 Corinthians 4:18. However, there's a reason why this is a struggle. Present things and our physical desires are close companions, while things to come and our carnal senses are the strangers. These are like strangers. That's why the first two can't see too.
0: That's why the first two so easily become friends. Right. I can help you conclude it, just that final sentence. It says that's why the first two so easily become friends, and there is such a gap between the second two. Thank you so very much, Omero Jomomendope, for reading for us this third room, Passion and Patience. Those two boys, Passion and Patience. And as we, this room is a sermon on its own, and it has been explained. The first question here says, identify the three reasons why cultivating patience is wise for a Christian. Can we identify the at least three reasons given by the interpreter here why cultivating patience is a wise thing for a Christian, any a Christian like you and me? Let's look at it. The three reasons that the interpreter gave are for why cultivating patience is a wise thing. Not only the interpreter, Christian himself gave some of the reasons, then the interpreter added a third one. Can we identify the first one? Why patience is a wise thing for a Christian? Go ahead, Ma.
2: He waits for the best things.
0: Waits for the best things. Exactly.
2: Okay, and second, he'll have his own glory. While the other has nothing but rags.
0: But rags. Okay, why would that other person have rags?
2: Because he will quickly take it.
0: Exactly.
2: And of course, use it and overuse it.
0: Exactly.
2: And at the end of the day, it will be nothing but rags.
0: It will be nothing but rags, exactly. Because the person who wants to have everything in this world decays. Everything in this world dies. Everything in this world will lose its value. So
2: we
0: the person
2: yeah.
0: Exactly, we lose its value. So the person who wants it now will get it now, but at the end you'll be left with rags. You know, whatever that thing might be. Go ahead, Mama Merojo.
3: The third reason is that the glory of the next world will never fade.
0: Exactly. And those are the three reasons why a Christian must cultivate patience, to wait for what God has to give him. If God is not giving you what others are getting now, If you say, okay, I'm just patiently waiting for God. But you know that, you know, in Nigeria, they will say, somebody's reward is not in heaven. It used to be said that a teacher's reward is in heaven. Say, no, don't say that again. Or a teacher's reward is not. Give them their reward now. I mean, that's on a lighter note. We have to take care of everybody. Everybody who has worked should be rightly compensated. But, you know, that would just remind us that from a Christian point of view, if somebody says to a Christian, look, a Christian's reward is in heaven, what are you going to say? Would that be a correct statement? A Christian's reward is in heaven. Is that a statement you are going to say? Yes, it's correct, Brother Mark. Okay, I'm going to call Brother Mark, Deacon Stadikpo, and then Mommy Onodikpo in that order. Brother Mark first.
4: I'll say it's not. It's that's a partially true statement.
0: Okay.
4: It is because you will get reward in heaven. The Bible says it, but you would also get reward here on earth.
0: Yeah, the Bible says that too. Yeah.
4: No.
0: Okay, thank you very much for that. Deacon Sadiko.
1: Yes, exactly what you said.
0: Okay.
1: We have our reward here, even in heaven.
0: We have our reward here, and even in heaven. Okay, Mommy Onodikpo.
2: Yes, I agree with them.
0: Hmm.
2: Yes, we will see some small trickles of reward here.
0: But small trickles. Exactly.
2: Yes, you have the trickles, but ultimately we get the bigger one by the time we get to the presence of God.
0: Exactly. And I think it's very important to emphasize that that whatever we have been promised in this world, they should just be treated like trickles, really. They are foretastes.
2: Yes, trickles. Yes.
0: Foretastes.
2: Just showing you the greater ones.
0: Exactly. Foretastes of glory to come. Later. Exactly. Foretastes of glory to come. So much so that even if, I mean, God decides not to give us some foretastes in one area or the other, a Christian can still have hope that the real reward is in heaven. Because ultimately, the real reward is in heaven. Paul himself said, if only in this earth we have hope, then we have of all men the most miserable. So if everything God has promised us is in this world, if what he has promised us is this world, the things of this world, say we are of all men the most miserable. If that were the case, Paul said, then let us just eat and make merry. And, you know, and do anything in this world if what we are going to be promised is this world. But no, we have a greater promise, and that is the path that patience chose. It is not the case that God is going to punish us with poverty in this world. That is not his desire for his children. It is not the case that he will deny us of all the good and noble things. He said no good thing will he withhold from those who walk uprightly. It is his desire that we prosper in body, in soul, in spirit. But it's also his desire for us to know that our real reward is in heaven. So much so that if getting any earthly reward will deprive us of the real reward, then we should let go of that earthly reward. So if they say if a Christian chooses, maybe I should rephrase the question. If a Christian chooses not to pursue any earthly glory because it will interfere with the eternal reward, and they say, are you being foolish? What's wrong with you? What will he say? We give those three reasons. We will say, number one, I'm waiting for what? What would that Christian say?
2: My own glory. Waiting for my own glory.
0: Glory, yeah. I want us to use the reasons from Christian. Waiting for the best thing. So they say, why are you not joining us to pursue this one? And when you see that the one that I'm asking you to pursue will actually interfere with the eternal crown promise, like, why are you not pursuing? No, I'm waiting for the best things. I would rather go after the best thing, which is the crown of glory. Another reason is what Melikwe said. I said, I'm waiting for my own glory. Yeah, you can have your own glory here, but I'm waiting for my own, because the glory you're asking me to pursue here is one that would deprive me of my own glory, which has been promised. And you know, Paul himself said, as what is laid for me, a crown of righteousness, and not only me, Paul said, for all who patiently await his coming. And then the interpreter said, you can also add another reason. Say, the glory I'm waiting for will never fade. Will never fade. In that hymn, Lead Us, Heavenly Father, Lead Us, there is a stanza there towards the end of that song. It talks about pleasures that we never cloy, that we never cloy. And anytime we sing that that hymn, we should reflect
2: pleasures that can never cloy.
0: Exactly, that can never cloy. Thus provided, pardon guided, nothing can appease.
2: Says,
0: spirit of our God descending, fill our heart with heavenly joy, love with every passion blending, pleasure that can never cloy, that can never go bad. It can never go bad. You know, whether it is food, if you have too much of it, you won't even enjoy your body. If you have too much of it, you won't even enjoy the food again. Whether it is even sensual pleasures, too much of it, you can become sick or become tired of it. Think of any pleasure in this world. There are people who have all the riches of this one, they are tired of it. They are so rich, they are even tired of it. They will say, oh, I mean, I need something. They are not, just not happy. But all the pleasures in this world, they cloy, they decay. We get fed up with them. But the one that he has promised us, it is pleasure that can never cloy. I can never cloy. So that was the interpreter said to Christian Luke. There is another. The first reason is you are being patient because you are waiting for the best things. You are being patient because you have been promised your own glory, and the person who has promised is faithful. And the third reason is that what you have been promised will never fade. So even in this story, it said passion didn't have much reason to laugh at patience for having his good things first, because patience will have the last laugh. And maybe that's another addition to it, is that eventually Christians will wait on the Lord. Christians who choose to wait for the eternal glory will have the last laugh. You know, we are going to have the last laugh, just like that beggar Lazarus had the last laugh against the rich man. In this world, the rich man obviously must have been a wicked man. It was not just his riches that landed him in hell. He must have been a wicked man as well. But he must have done so much wickedness to amass all the wealth. And Lazarus chose, you know, not to do anything wicked, not to do anything corrupt, not to do anything sinful. And because of that, he didn't have so much in the world. But he had the last laugh, because in heaven he was there. And the person who had the whole world, who got it obviously sinfully, found himself in hell. And that's why a Christian should be patient to wait on the Lord for the things he has promised. But then the interpreter now analyzed why having patience is a struggle in the Christian life. You know, they say talk is cheap. It's easy for us to say yes, patience, because we have been promised the best things, that we have our own glory, our pleasure will never cloy, and we are going to have the last laugh. That's so easy to say, but it's not easy. And I'm sure all of us can attest to that, because you see many possibilities for you also to get by, maybe in a sinful way in this world, to displease your Lord and, you know, just get immediate gratification or get some advantages in this world. And then for you to choose not to do that is a struggle. Or does anybody disagree that it's an easy thing, that it's not a struggle? It's a struggle for you to look away and say, although I can do it and nobody will know, although I can do it and nobody will punish me, nobody punishes anything like that in this country or in this place. But you say, oh, but God, like Joseph, although I can do it and my master will not know because the woman will keep it a secret, we say, but God. But to do it, to say but God, is a struggle. It's a struggle. And the interpreter attempted to explain why it is actually a struggle. The interpreter said, you are right. For the things that are seen are temporary, but the things that are not seen are eternal. However, there is a reason why this is a struggle. I want us to identify what's the reason why it's a struggle to patiently wait and not just go with the present things. What did the interpreter say, Bramak?
4: I think he was talking about your from what you've highlighted now.
0: Yes.
4: he talked about the reason why this is a struggle.
0: Yes.
4: There's physical desires.
0: Yes.
4: They put a lot of pressure on you.
0: Exactly. Exactly.
4: And so basically, you see, and it's I would say what we some people call maybe peer pressure.
0: Mm-hmm.
4: Not because peer pressure is not for people who have grown old, but either we like it or not. If we see people in our age group, even people that are like 40 something, if they see their age group people doing better than them, it puts some kind of pressure on them. Exactly. And they just want to do whatever those people are doing that way, that's making them get by. So that's why it's difficult to wait.
0: A struggle, exactly.
4: Yeah, because some people will say, what do they need when they are 70? What do they need an SUV for? That this is when they are this young age that they really need those things. They don't want to wait until that time.
0: Exactly. If I don't get it in my 40s, 50s, what would I need it for? I better get it now. Thank you very much for that, Brother Mark. Mommy, I do go ahead, man.
2: Yes, it's just an addition to what Brother Mark explained. You see, especially in this side of the world,
0: yes,
2: we tend to put some achievements with certain ages.
0: Yes,
2: we believe that at so and so age you should have been able to do this. At so and so age you should have graduated. By so and so age you should marry. You should start having your own children. By so and so age you should have built your first house, and all that. So, well, I may not really agree that it's prayer pressure, but the pressure of where we have found ourselves, the pressure of where we have found ourselves, that one tells on us. And when you look at your mates and they tell you that, okay, for example, I did this thing and it paid me, look at what I've come, and you look at it and no police has come to arrest the person, and the person has gotten away with it, forgetting the fact that you have the mark of Christ on you. The day you try it is the day they will round off everybody. So that one puts pressure on people, and if we are not careful, one should be very constantly aware of putting your hand into sin. We must be sin conscious. If you know that it is not what God will actually give you a nod or a thumbs up to do, as a child of God, let us always listen to the Spirit, and the Spirit will guide us. The fact that they are doing their own and they are getting rich quick does not mean that by the time God opens ways for you, people will wonder, how did you do it? So it takes the grace of God to actually wait. It takes the grace of God to wait.
0: It does. Thank you very much for that, man, and for reminding us indeed that we must be most careful, not just to say, well, since others are doing it and not getting caught, and I'm going to do it as well. And here you see the interpreter giving the reason again. He says it's because present things and our physical desires, they are close companions, they are friends. And although we are called to walk in the Spirit, but we are actually going about where? In the flesh. We have this flesh with us, you know. This flesh is going with us until the Lord delivers us from it. That's why Paul said, who will deliver me, O wretched man that I am? Who will deliver me for this body of sin? We are physical beings who are called to live in the Spirit. That's the most difficult thing. We cannot do it unless the Holy Spirit helps us. We are physical beings. We have this flesh with us. And the interpreter here is saying, if you find it a struggle to wait for the greater things, for the glories to come, don't beat up yourself. It's perfectly understandable. Present things and physical desires, they are friends. Our body wants immediate gratification, wants it now, and we cannot escape from this body until the Lord takes us away. So the body is still there, it wants it now. But he says the things to come, all those we are talking about, oh, the crown of glory, We are talking about being with Jesus every day, walking with him on streets of gold, being in his presence every day, singing hallelujah every day, and every day, all those things to come. Say those things to come, and our physical desires, they are like strangers. They hate themselves. The flesh does not want to hear wait. The flesh does not want to hear yes eventually. It does not want to hear in eternity. They are enemies. But the flesh wants to hear now, present things. So we have to always remind ourselves of that we are going about in this wretched body that wants everything now, and it is always warring against the spirit, as we have been taught. I think our only prayer is to pray, knowing that we cannot do it by ourselves, because this flesh is there, that the Holy Spirit himself will help us, and he has promised to help us. It will help us, and it will keep us and train us and continue to lead us to will and to do God's own perfect will. So that is the reminder from rule number 3 in the house of the interpreter. So the interpreter said to Christian, as you begin your pilgrimage, remember, you cannot follow anybody as your leader. The person you want to follow, the person you want to learn from, must be the person who looks like the man, like that picture in the first room. Second, he said to him, as you go along, you can't do this by your own power. If you try to do it by your own power, to please God by your own power, you'll be choked by the dust of your own wretchedness, of your own sin. Third, he said to Christian, hey, you've got to be patient as you go along. Many promises have been made for you, but the main promise is in heaven. You have to be patient, and in being patient, you have to learn not to always choose the present things, especially if they are sinful. So I believe we can go into the fourth room now, right? Sister Folashade, are you ready for the fourth room?
5: I'm ready, sir.
0: Good. Thank you. So we are going to read it, and then you are going to lead us in discussing it. The fourth room is titled Fire, Water, and Oil. Fire, Water, and Oil. Momonadikwa, if you're available, I'm going to call you to read. And Dr. Adishino. Auntie, are you available to read?
5: Yeah. Okay.
0: It's quite short, though. So, Auntie, you're just going to read all the quick Christians questions. Okay, Momonadikwa, you can begin.
2: Okay. The fourth room. Fire, water, and oil. Then, in my dream, I saw the interpreter take Christian's hand and lead him to a place where a fire burned against a wall. A man stood beside it, constantly pouring water on the fire to extinguish it. But the fire only burned brighter and hotter.
5: What does this mean? Christian asked.
2: The interpreter replied, this fire represents the work of God's grace within a person's heart. The man throwing water on it to put it out symbolizes the devil. But notice how the fire burns even stronger despite his efforts. You see why in a moment. He led Christian around to the back of the wall, where they saw a man holding a container of oil. The man kept secretly pouring oil onto the fire.
5: What does this represent?
2: The interpreter explained, this is Christ, who constantly replenishes the work of grace in the heart with the oil of his mercy. 2 Corinthians 12:9. This ensures that despite the devil's attempts, the souls of God's people remain faithful. The fact that the man with the oil is hidden from view signifies that it can be difficult for those facing temptation to see how God's grace sustains them.
0: Hallelujah. Praise beautiful. It's a very deep one. We thank God for that. Okay, sis, please go ahead.
6: That last phrase is really, really deep. Super deep.
0: Okay,
6: so in that discussion, it says, discuss how the metaphor of the fire, water, and oil is illustrate the following Satan relentless pursuits. I just want to ask, sir, do I first talk, then will not, every other person will not speak? Is that the way we will work?
0: Yeah, exactly. You first talk about it generally, and then we all make our contributions. Okay.
6: So, my own interpretation of the fourth room, it says Satan continually look for creative ways, if you can use that word, to make us to sin.
0: Mm-hmm.
6: But because of the grace of God in our lives, we as Christians we have the grace to ensure that we do not fall into that sin.
0: Mm.
6: You know, there's some things, I don't know, so just to put scenarios to it,
0: yes,
6: there's some things that lose good,
0: yes,
6: in front of us.
0: Mm.
6: But when you try to have a discerning and look at, this thing is looking like it's right, but it's not right.
0: Mm.
6: Because there's a whole lot of things that are supposedly wrong now. They will say it does not matter, even in Christendom, and everything. So, what do we need to do to ensure that we align to His word? My own interpretation is that we should ensure that we do not misinterpret what the Bible says. The Bible is clear; it's clear about a lot of things. It's super clear. So, can we talk to the first question? What does that illustration mean to us? Anybody can share. And of my mommy and daddy, they can share. Satan relentless pursuit.
0: Okay, so Sister Flasha, they has thrown it back to us. What does, okay, anyone in this story, what does discuss how the metaphors of fire, water, wall, and oil illustrate Satan's relentless pursuit? Anyone? How it illustrates Satan's relentless pursuit. Mommy Roger, go ahead.
6: I want to say that we've been told already by the Holy Book that the devil is out to kill, not is out to steal and kill, not to save anybody.
0: Exactly.
6: I think that should be one of the reasons or one of the things that the devil is always doing,
0: mm-hmm,
6: as Satan,
0: mm-hmm,
6: wants to kill the light of the Christians so that you will never get into heaven.
0: Exactly. And he's always doing it relentlessly. Because if we look at this first paragraph here, I'm sure that's the point you're trying to make, right, Sister Flasha? Okay, let's listen to Dignes Tadikwa. Go ahead, man.
1: Okay, I want to take us back to room 3.
0: Okay.
1: Where we talk about passion and patience.
0: Okay.
1: You find out that in that room 4, it talks about Satan, that he's never tired. He's ever trying to pull us down. So unless we are patient and we know what we are actually expecting, we might likely fall.
0: Mm.
1: And it talks about the fire of God ever burning in us.
0: Mm.
1: And how do we get the fire of God to burn in us? Is by moving close to Him. Because Satan is never tired. He's going about looking for whom to devour. We all read about what he did with Job.
0: Yes.
1: You know, he's ever there to pull Christians down.
0: Mm.
1: So unless, he said, the interpreter said, a man stood beside it, constantly pouring water. Can you imagine on the fire to extinguish it? So Satan is ever there. We shouldn't relent. We shouldn't be tired. We should be focused and know that glory we are expecting is the one that does not fail.
0: Yes.
1: He's the one that cannot die. Like we said, even in this world, we are going to be blessed.
0: Yes.
1: But if we don't realize that the one we are waiting for, I can't remember the English that sister used, is the one that we faith. It's just a glimpse of what we expect in heaven.
0: Yeah, exactly.
1: So we have to be careful. We said, but the fire only burned brighter and hotter. I look at it, what we make the fire to burn brighter
0: and hotter.
1: We realize it is the grace of God.
0: Hmm.
1: is the grace, and we need to walk towards the grace. It is grace, though, but we should be sure. We should be steadfast.
0: Exactly.
1: And this we can do by a lot of spiritual training or
0: discipline, yeah.
1: Empowerment. Mm-hmm. God will help us, like Amen. Reading our Bible, being in the fellowship of believers, understanding the way of God.
0: Mm. Exactly. Thank you so very much, man. And you have put it so beautifully. Okay, Star Flash, I did go ahead.
6: Thank you very much, man. Thank you very much. It is the grace that makes us two. It says, like where our Reverend highlighted, it says, a man stood beside the constantly pouring water onto the fire to extinguish it, but the fire only burned brighter and brighter. And according to where we read, it says the fire represents the God's grace within a person's heart. Mm. It is by his grace that we are not consumed. I think there's a Bible, there's a Bible code like that. I'm not a whole lot of
4: Lamentations 3:23.
0: Yes.
6: Thank you very much, man. Thank you. So it's by his grace that we are not consumed. And he says Satan continually look at creative ways to ensure that we do not enjoy that grace. But we are more than conquerors at all times, so we would always conquer him in Jesus' name.
0: Amen.
6: Can we look at the second question? It says, the source of the Christian perseverance. You know, we just left the third room now. Mm-hmm. Spoke to us about patience.
0: Yes.
6: It's because most times one of the things I notice about this our book is you need to relate the other where you just read to
0: yes,
6: the new one that
0: absolutely.
6: You, that's what I
0: yeah, right.
6: So it talks about being preserved,
0: to
6: persevere.
0: Yes.
6: Thank you very much. And if we are patient and we don't look at things that are temporary, mm-hmm. we would always be conquered.
0: Yes.
6: I don't know if we have any. You can also add to what I said.
0: I mean, I don't want to. Okay, let me first ask you. Okay, Flashade. So this fire.
6: Yes,
0: what does it represent here? What does it represent? As we know, this is like an anecdote. This fire represents what? What can we say it represents? This is to you and everybody in the class. What does it represent, the fire?
6: So I think the fire represents our work with God.
0: Exactly, the Christian life. So you're absolutely correct, exactly. Our work with God. So if you look at this picture, a fire that is burning, a man that is beside it. The man is not far away. It's not using a hose to target it. The man is beside it. You know, just like the third room, talking about our physical needs and present, our physical nature and present things. The flesh is with us right here. So just like that man. So the man is not far away from the fire. He's actually beside it and pouring fire on it. Of course, trying to escape, but the fire burned brighter and hotter. So how do we describe the Christian life? A mystery, right? Our work with God. The Christian life is a mystery, isn't it? Because it's a mystery because it's a fire that is burning. Somebody is pouring water on it. But instead of it being extinguished, it is burning brighter and hotter. It's a mystery. And what explains that mystery? That is B. That is where you are now. The source of a Christian's person. What explains that mystery? That the Christian life, represented by that fire, continues to burn brighter and hotter, notwithstanding that somebody very close to it is pouring water directly on it. It's not just targeting it with a hose from afar. Pouring water on it is a mystery. In fact, it's a mystery that anybody will remain in Christ, given all that we have to contend with. And what is the source of a Christian's perseverance? Anybody? That's the question that the Flasher has asked us. What is the source of a Christian's perseverance? Okay, go ahead, Mama Adekwe.
7: Praise the Lord. I believe the source of any Christian's perseverance is simply the grace of God.
0: Hmm.
7: It is by grace that we have not been consumed. because the man is there beside the fire, pouring water on it, you know, planning, or, you know, just trying to extinguish the fire. So trying to extinguish your walk with the Lord, wanting you to take a wrong turn, wanting you to miss your way.
0: Your way.
7: Always throwing darts at you, always pouring water in your fire. It is only by His grace that one can stand. That's exactly. What I feel.
0: Exactly. It's only by grace that one can stand. Dickness, go ahead, man.
1: Okay. Can we say our source is the Holy Spirit in us that is helping us to be able to persevere? Because immediately we give our life to Christ, said the Holy Spirit comes into us and help us in the struggle, revealing things, hidden things, and helping us to continue to overcome this Satan that is ever standing beside us, like you said, pouring water. Is it grace and the Holy Spirit helping us?
0: Hallelujah. Hallelujah. And so my addition would be that, you see, this source, it shows that a Christian can only persevere, the Christian life can only continue, the work of grace can only continue a person's life unless that person is helped. And that is the old thing about the Christian. That is why Paul said, this thing is by grace, it is the gift of God. No man can boast about it. No man can boast and say, well, I am what I am because, you know, I fought the devil, because I didn't allow the water to pour, because I kept putting oil to the fire. Nobody, no Christian can claim. That's why at the end, all of us, we get to heaven and say, and worship Him and say, thank you for saving me. Brahma, go ahead.
4: I just wanted to say, it's God that's working, you know, is at work in us, whichever way we look at it. And the scripture tells us that He works in us both to will and to do of His good pleasure. The Bible also says, if we don't give up, we will see his glory. So how do we not give up if we were to do it? Reinforcing what you've said.
0: Yes.
4: That if we're not to give up, then it has to be God that will sustain us.
0: Absolutely.
4: And that sustenance, and that's why the Bible says the Holy Spirit is our seal.
0: Exactly.
4: So that's why it's so critical. I mean, the Pentecostal churches understand that very well. Some people argue with it in the Anglican church. And I'm not saying that by force. The Holy Spirit is not a forceful spirit. And that's why when I don't agree with their practice, that immediately somebody gives his life, you must. It's as if they are saying that the Holy Spirit will come on you now. But the Holy Spirit, you can't command Him. He's not a forceful spirit. He will do what He wants to do. That is the way I believe the Holy Spirit. He will come when He wants to come. Even if, it doesn't mean immediately the person gives his life, the Holy Spirit will come upon him. And we've seen many examples in the Bible. The man that was preaching, Apollos that was preaching, they said, have you heard of the Holy Spirit? Say, I've not as heard much as heard of him before. So why didn't he, somebody that is preaching so effective, and they said he was preaching very well, effectively. Very well. Yeah. People were giving their lives. Why did that person not receive the Holy Spirit when he was converted? So I believe that the Holy Spirit that comes on us when He wants to come on us. Nobody can tell Him to come on somebody now. That's where I don't agree. But we absolutely need Him as in our Christian race.
0: Exactly. We absolutely need the Holy Spirit.
4: As soon as we can get Him.
0: Yeah, in our Christian race. But you know, Apollo was preaching all the way from the prophet to the baptism of John. Apollo did not know about Christ. He only knew the baptism of John. So he was preaching repentance, all the prophets, all the way to John. And he was preaching, you know, very fervently, the baptism of John. And he took Priscilla and Aquila to now talk to him about Jesus Christ. Oh, the person that John was talking about, he has come. He has died. He has paid the sacrifice.
4: Yeah. They took him aside and explained to him
0: that, you are just stopping at John. No, Christ has come and he has paid the sacrifice. And then with him accepting Jesus Christ, came also the Holy Spirit. And that's a very beautiful one indeed. And in this room, and I hope we all can still remember what is here. Okay, Mama Andikwe, go ahead first.
7: Yes, I just want to add, you know, something small to what Bramak just explained now.
0: Yes.
7: Thinking of the story of Peter, when Jesus said that before the cock crows three times, you will deny me three times, he was swearing with all his might. No, exactly. It can never happen. I have this. I'm so strong.
0: I know myself.
7: You know. I know myself. And he was boasting. And I could just imagine Jesus looking at him that, I will remind you when the time comes.
0: Without me.
7: And see the way he fell. Exactly. So what the word of God is saying is that those you think they stand, they should take heed lest they fall. We can do nothing outside of God's help. It is only God that can help us.
0: Exactly. It's only God that can help us. Thank you so very much for that. Mr. Folashade, this third one.
6: Thank you, Mom. Okay. So the third one is God's seeming absence in a Christian struggle.
0: God's seeming absence in a Christian struggle.
6: I think what Mommy just said, as without him, we can't do anything without him.
0: Exactly.
6: As that those that feel that they stand, let them take it. My people will say that Anula River.
0: Mm-hmm.
6: But I won't say it in Yoruba, which is his grace. Mm-hmm. It's without him we can do nothing.
0: Absolutely.
6: We can't do anything. Mm. We cannot do anything.
0: Thank you very much. Without him, we cannot do anything. And then we look at this story again. Let's talk about the main characters, including.
8: Yes, I was just going to.
0: Okay,
8: say,
0: Auntie, go ahead. Okay,
8: yes, and a man. No, I was just going to say, a led Christian around to the back of the wall where they saw a man holding a container of oil. This man kept secretly pouring oil into the fire, and that's why the fire did not, you know,
0: go out.
8: So that man
0: which would you call the key word there in the alerted part? What's the key word there?
8: That's the man secretly pouring oil into
0: exactly
8: the fire.
0: Secretly. Secretly, and we can compare that with the man who was pouring the water. The man who was pouring that was right there, you know, beside the water, following the fire about, staying right beside the water. So, the Christian whose life is symbolized by the fire can actually see the person pouring the water. I'm not saying we can see the devil, but we can see all the things working against us, you know, they are there. A lot of the eyes, a lot of the flesh, pride of life, every all of them, we can see them. They are present with us. Once you wake up tomorrow, temptations are ready, you know, to do the wrong, always ready.

0: ourselves that although we cannot see him, he's helping us. Is there any Bible verse that comes to mind that gives us comfort?
1: Go ahead. There's one that says that when we pass through fire, will be with us.
0: Exactly. So good. Go ahead.
1: So that will always be with us. So yes, when we have that conviction mm-hmm. at all times, even in difficult situation that appears as if God is not there, He is with us.
0: He's with us.
1: Yeah, I don't know. There are some things when I put some things, I'll just say, I don't know what you're teaching me, God. Or just yeah,
0: exactly. Exactly. So for the class, if you can think of any Bible, even if you cannot readily cite it fully, just if it occurs to you, I just say it out and we can all reflect on it together. So that is one that Sister Folashade said, when you pass through the fire, I will be with you. Right,
2: that's Isaiah 40.
0: Okay. Okay, that's from Bright Takwe and from Auntie, because that's Auntie's favorite. I think it's 12, right? 43:12 over 3:2. Yeah.
1: No, my
0: favorite
1: is actually
0: 41. Oh, yours is 41:10. Okay, yeah, Bright Takwe, what did you
1: do? That's one of the flood waters will not overflow.
0: Yeah, overflow. Yes, exactly. Okay. Let's take it one by one. When you pass through the waters.
1: Mm-hmm.
0: When you pass through the waters, that's 43:2. When you pass through the waters, I will be with you. So we can also hear, and then it says, when you walk through the fire, you will not be burned. So you can also understand that to mean when people are trying to put out a fire, God is always with us. So this one talk about his eternal presence. Even if we cannot see him, he's always present, even when we cannot see him. And then until you said, which one did you say? 41:10, right?
3: Isaiah 41:10 was what it said.
0: 41:10, exactly, which is at his own favorite outside. Yes. Fear not, fear for not, I am for with you. I am with you.
1: Be not dismayed, for I am your God.
0: I will strengthen you and help you.
4: Yes.
1: I will uphold you with my righteous right hand.
0: So even when we can't see him, we are saying there is a man behind who is secretly helping us. We secretly helping us. Do not fear. I'm with you. When you pass through the waters, I'm there now. Do not fear. I'm always with you. Right, Takwe, is that which one did you say? Is it different from any of these?
5: What you mentioned, Isaiah 43:2.
0: 43:2. Yes. Okay, exactly. 43:2 as well, which is that comfort. Sister B, go ahead, man.
4: Psalm 34:19.
0: Yeah, so in fact,
4: many are the of the righteous.
0: Actually, I've come to know my people's favorite favorite scriptures. So I know the scripture people is like, yeah, I know that Sister B loves that Psalm 34:19, and it's so true. The righteous may have many troubles, but the Lord delivers him from them all.
4: From all of them.
1: Even Psalm 23.
0: Exactly.
4: He also says in Isaiah that he has engraved us on the palms of his hand.
0: On the palms of his hand, exactly.
4: Yes.
0: Even when we can't see him.
4: No matter what.
0: Exactly. No matter what. In fact, we are going to come to that shortly, because I want us to actually read that. Just before we leave Psalm 34:19, I think I always prefer it in the NKJ. The NIV says the righteous may have many troubles, but the Lord delivers him from them all. But we know how it is rendered in the NKJV. It says, many are the afflictions of the righteous, but the Lord delivers him out of them all. So even if the righteous is being afflicted by the devil pouring water on his fire, he can rest assured that the Lord will deliver him out of them all. At that Psalm 23, which part of Psalm 23? When you pass through the valley of the shadow of death, right?
4: Four. Yes,
0: exactly. I'm with
4: 23:4.
0: Isaiah 41:13. Okay, 41:13. Okay, just hold on 1 minute. 23:4. Psalm 23:4. Yea, do I walk through the valley of shadow of death, I will fear no evil, for you.

0: are with me. So we are looking at all those scriptures encouraging us that even when we don't see him, where all we can see is the devil pouring water to put out our fire, that we have the assurance that he's with us. The psalmist said in Psalm 23:4, he said, "For you are with me, I will fear no evil, for you are with me." Dickness, hold on a bit. I want to go back to Isaiah 49 that Mommy Request cited. And that Isaiah 49, where he said, "I've engraved you on the palms of my hand." You know, it's so beautiful, because before that, before saying, "I've engraved you on the palms of my hand," he said,
1: 49:16.
0: Yeah, okay, 49:16. Just before that.
1: Okay.
0: In 14, you know, God was saying to all the people who will say that, we can't see him walking, we can't see him, only the devil trying to kill us, we can't see anybody helping us. I mean, if you can see the screen, please read from 14.
1: But Zion said, "The Lord has forsaken me,
0: exactly,
1: and my Lord has forgotten me."
2: Mm-hmm.
1: And a woman forget her sucking child, that she should not have compassion on the son of her womb. Yeah, they may forget,
0: yet
1: will I not forget thee.
0: See,
1: I have been engraving you upon the palms of my hands. Thy words are continually before me.
0: Hallelujah. So he said, although you may get to a situation where you say, "The Lord has forsaken me, the Lord has forgotten me, he has left me to the devil to deal with, he has left me to this world to deal with," God said, "Do you think a woman can forget a nursing child and not have compassion on the son of her womb? But some women forget, but me, I will never forget you. Why? Because I have inscribed you on the palms of my hands." Mm. You're always there. Your walls are continually before me. Okay, Dickness, go ahead, man.
2: Isaiah 41:13.
0: Okay, coming soon after verse Isaiah 41:10. So Isaiah 41:13. Okay.
2: "For I am the Lord your God, who takes hold of your right hand
0: and says to you,
2: do not fear, I will help you."
0: Hallelujah. And what encouragement we are getting tonight. Amen. "Do not fear, I will help you. For I am the Lord your God, who takes hold of your right hand and says to you, do not fear, I will help you." So whenever we can see the man pouring the water on the fire, we should not give up. Some people will say, if the devil is this relentless, there's no way I can survive against him. I better not deceive myself. Let me just allow this fire to go off, because although it did not go off yesterday, although it has not gone off today, eventually it will go off now, because this man is relentless. You know, this man is relentless. He has an empty pool of water to draw from. You know, some people can be self-defeated. They say, "Look, this Christian life, yes, I can try today and not sin. I may even try tomorrow, but I can't guarantee you for a week or 3 months or a year, not to talk of a lifetime. So let me quickly just surrender now. This is not something I can do." But we hear the Lord saying to us, "I'm the one who takes hold of your right hand. Do not fear. I will help you. Sister B, go ahead.
1: Matthew 28:20.
0: Mm-hmm. Exactly.
1: I am with you always to the end of the age.
0: "Behold, I'm with you always." And when Jesus said that, he was given the great commission, telling all you guys, go into all the world. And they would say, "Go into all the world." He said, "Hostile world." He said, "Yeah, go into all the world. We have nothing to take to the world. Go into all the world. You're asking us to go outside of Jerusalem." Say, "Go into all the world." Why? Because I'm with you to the end of the age. Brother Mark, why don't you say something before we receive so many others?
3: So I wanted to just say, one of the scriptures, since you said we should say them.
0: Yeah.
3: We just say 1 Corinthians 10:13.
0: Okay. Oh yeah. 10:13. Beautiful. "No temptation has overtaken you except that which is common to mankind. And God is faithful. He will not let you be tempted beyond what you can bear, but when you are tempted, it will also provide a way out so that you can endure it." And that's so appropriate, so fitting for our discussion here. So he's saying, if you see the devil pouring water on the fire, don't say, "This fire will soon go out." say, will not allow you to be tempted beyond what you can bear. And he is the one who will provide the way out so that you can also endure it. Brother Alex, any scripture for us that comes to mind? Just anyone, Sister Ngozi. And Jumi, I know you said you're in a noisy place. Okay, Ngozi, go ahead.
4: Joshua 1:9.
0: Exactly. Joshua, beautiful scripture. Joshua 1:9. And what an encouragement that Joshua received there. Have I not commanded you?
4: Be strong and courageous. Do not be afraid. Do not be discouraged, for the Lord your God will be with you wherever you go.
0: Hallelujah. Have I not commanded you? I know many people have said, you look at this portion and you see, so God is trying to encourage Joshua, but he started by saying, have I not commanded you? So to be strong and courageous is a command from God, not just an admonition, not just an entreaty. It's a command. Have I not commanded you? Because I'm going to be with you, then be strong and courageous. Don't just look at everything that is arrayed against you. Don't look at them. Be strong and courageous. Do not be afraid. Do not be discouraged. And there are two different things. You can be afraid of the devil, afraid of all the things he's going to bring away. You can also be discouraged. There's no way we can survive this. There's no way we can do this. Out of this part where Paul spoke about Jesus interceding for us, and that has always been an encouragement for me as well, Romans 8:34. You know, if you read at Romans 8:34, it says, who is it that condemneth? It is Christ who died, yea, rather, who is risen again, who is even at the right hand of God, doing what? Making intercession for us. And this is just a very beautiful encouragement to picture that what is Christ doing at the right hand of God. He's interceding. He's interceding for us. And that is his work. That although the devil continues to pour the water, but there is someone, our Lord Jesus Christ, who is very close to God and interceding for us and saying, Lord, help my brother, help my sister. Brahma, go ahead.
3: No, I'm just saying that Christ is the one that saved mm-hmm. us, mm-hmm. and he's also the one that gives us the ability mm-hmm. to sustain that salvation.
0: To sustain that salvation.
3: So it's just I'm not sure many people realize that. Mm-hmm. I mean, how would I put it now?
0: Yeah.
3: They don't think about it that way. That if we think about it that way, then even though we panic, which I always tell people that fear is not really that you would not panic. That I mean, bravery does not mean you would not panic, but in spite of the panic, you still believe in God. So I think most times we panic and then we even forget that the promises of God in that moment. So, but I think just like David's behavior was very instructive. They said he encouraged himself in the Lord. So I think we need to do many more of encouraging ourselves in the Lord. We don't need any external help. Just stay in the corner when you are in a tight situation and encourage yourself in the Lord.
0: Exactly. Encourage oneself in the Lord. Exactly. Sister B, go ahead, ma. After you, bro Alex.
2: John 10:10.
0: John 10:10.
2: The thief comes only to steal and kill and destroy.
0: But
2: I have come that they may have life
0: and have it and more have it abundantly. Thank you so very much. And I love that you have brought this up, because I love the context that we are now applying it. The thief comes only to steal and kill and destroy. So you can say this thief has come only to pour water on that fire, but I have come. So that Jesus said, I have come. He's saying that I've come to destroy the work of that thief, that they may have life and have it more abundantly. More abundantly. So that reminder too, that Christ has come so that we may have life and have it more abundantly, will encourage us when we are facing temptations, or when we see the devil pouring fire on the water. You just say, look, Christ has come to give me life more abundantly. There's nothing the devil can do. Bro Alex, go ahead, please. Okay, Brother, I thought that your microphone was unmuted just for a brief period. Okay, anytime you're able to unmute, just join us. And I love, so the thief comes only to steal, to kill and destroy. I have come that they may have life and have it to the full and have it more abundantly. And we see the way that the interpreter ended here. He said, the fact that the man with the oil is hidden from view signifies that it can be difficult for those facing temptation to see how God's grace sustains them. And I think that's what we have reminded ourselves of. And I love how we have, how the Lord has conducted this class, all of us, you know, providing different portions of the scriptures. And now all those scriptures, now we have applied them to our spiritual lives. And that's a beautiful thing, because that's always the primary application of the scriptures to our spiritual lives, that the Lord is with us. Joshua taking charge of that, taking charge of the leadership of God's people. Just, have I not commanded you, be strong and take courage? The Lord saying to those in exile, when he has promised them that they will come out of it, he said to them, I'm the one who has promised you, I will help you. I'm going to hold your right hand. Do not be afraid. I do not be afraid. Paul, by the power of the Holy Spirit, saying there is somebody who is interceding. Who is interceding for us? Who is interceding for us? And what a beautiful, beautiful lesson the Holy Spirit has taught us today. Even if somebody says, look, there's no way you can survive this Christian life. Do you know all the things working against you? You say, yeah, I know the things working against me. I know the devil is roaring about like a wounded lion, seeking whom to devour. I know he has come to steal, to kill, and to destroy. But Christ has come to give me life and to have it more abundantly. I said I should cheer up because he has already overcome the world. I know where he is now. He is interceding for me. He is secretly pouring oil onto the fire. And this is the reason why none of us can be proud. Paul himself said it. There is no room for boasting at all in the Christian race. Paul himself said, but by the grace of God, I am what I am. Saved by grace. By the grace of God. By the grace of God. Amazing grace that saved. Amazing grace that sustains. You know, it is just the grace of God. Do we have any final words, any addition just before we close tonight? Any further contribution, any further insight?

0: Brahma, go ahead, sir.
1: I just wanted to add that I want to believe that when there's always a time between when God promises us something or when we're going through something and when we get the solution.
0: Yes.
1: And I think that's the most critical time as Christians. We must identify that time and make sure we fill it with God's word and reading, encouraging ourselves, like I said, in the Lord, through that space of time when we're waiting. Because if we don't, then the devil will fill it with fear.
0: Exactly.
1: You see yourself now. The God you said you depend on, he has forgotten you. So we need to fill that time with God's word and his promises, and also continue to encourage ourselves in God.
0: Exactly. Thank you very much. We need to continue to encourage ourselves in the Lord, because otherwise we are going to be intimidated. We are going to be intimidated by the devil and all his antics. We are going to be intimidated. We are going to be overwhelmed. You know, intimidated and overwhelmed by the devil. But once we have that constant assurance and we encourage ourselves in the Lord, we know that nothing can happen to us. So we have to lean on the everlasting arms. On the how many of us know that song? Leaning on the okay, Sabi, go ahead.
2: 1 John 4:4.
0: Beautiful. 1 John 4:4. Can you read it out right then?
2: Ye are of God, little children, and have overcome them, because greater is he that is
0: exactly.
2: in you than he that is in the
0: that
2: world.
0: Is in the world. Exactly. I love that. Exactly. So in fact, that also is such a very fitting portion for this study. You know, it says that a man is standing right beside the fire and pouring water on it, and the Holy Spirit says to us, you dear children, you are from God, you have overcome them, you can see them, you can see him, you have overcome them, because the one who is in you, the one who is in secret, the one who is pouring oil is greater than the one that you can see in the world, who is pouring the water. Is greater than him. Greater is he that is in me than he that is in the world. Leaning on the everlasting, I want us to end with this hymn. If you know it, please sing along. What a fellowship, what a joy divine, when I'm leaning on the everlasting arms. What a blessedness, what a peace is mine, when I'm leaning on the ever. And I hope that the lesson that we are going away with today is to do what is to lean, is to lean on the everlasting, to lean on the person who has promised to sustain us. Before that, Dickness, go ahead, man.
2: No.
0: You're just preparing to sing. Okay, no problem. Leaning on the everlasting arms. No problem.
3: I even thought it was another one you wanted to.

0: Amen. And I pray the Lord will give us the grace to learn to lean on Him through our pilgrimage in Jesus' name. Amen.
1: Amen.
0: Amen.
1: Amen.
0: Amen. Amen. Well,
1: I actually thought you were going to sing this this one. Safe in the arms of Jesus.
0: Exactly. Safe on His gentle breast. There by His wings were shaded. There, my yes. soul, exactly.
1: I mean, that
0: my soul shall rest. And that would have been a fitting hymn as well. Let's hope at some point we'll be able to sing that as well. Okay, anyone led by the Spirit, please commit us all into God's hand. Our pilgrimage, our pilgrimage on this earth, this new week, and just pray for the grace of God to continue to lead us. Okay, go ahead, man. Sister B.
2: Father, we thank you.
0: Thank you, Lord.
2: Thank you for a delightful evening.
0: Thank you, Lord.
2: At your feet. And thank you for all that we have learned.
0: Thank you, Lord.
2: Especially with assurance that you're always with us.
0: Oh, yes.
2: And that no matter what the enemy hurls at us, you're always there to deflect the dart.
0: Hallelujah.
2: We are grateful, Lord, that thank we you, do Lord. Not have to walk this walk alone.
0: Hallelujah.
2: We have your help. We have the Holy Spirit present in us
0: mm-hmm.
2: and all around us, ensuring that we make it and we make a home.
0: Mm.
2: Father, thank you for the relief.
0: Thank you, Lord.
2: Thank you for the exactly. relief from worry and anxiety.
0: Exactly.
2: We thank you. We pray that you continually remind us and that you will keep us standing
0: mm-hmm.
2: and keep us steadfast mm-hmm. and faithful.
0: Amen.
2: In Jesus' mighty name. Father, we go to bed. We pray that our night rest will be sweet.
0: Amen.
2: It will be a rest indeed,
0: mm-hmm.
2: and we'll wake up refreshed
0: mm-hmm.
2: and alert and able to move on,
0: mm-hmm.
2: even with more strength than we have been enabled.
0: Amen.
2: Father, you know the challenges any one of us is facing. We pray, yes. Lord, that as we go forward, Lord, it will be testimonies that we have even soonest.
0: Amen.
2: In Jesus' mighty name, we pray.
0: Amen.
2: Amen.
0: Amen. Let's share the grace together in fellowship. The grace of our Lord Jesus Christ, the love of God, and the fellowship of the Holy Spirit be with us
3: now and forevermore.
0: Amen. Amen. Thank you so very much, Esther Folashade Osho, who has led us tonight. Mommy Onodipe, Mommy Arojo, Brother Itakwe, Sister B, thank you. Brother Alex, thank you. Brother Max, thank Gozi, Sister Jumi,
4: thank you.
0: And
4: you all.
0: Thank you all. Have a beautiful week ahead.
4: God bless you.
0: Amen.
4: God bless you.
0: Thank you. Amen.
5: God bless you.
0: Amen. Amen. Thank God. Amen.
3: Nice.
0: Good night.
3: Everyone.
0: Good night, everyone.
6: Good night.
0: Good night, Brother Max.
6: Good night.
0: Thank you. And thanks to everyone at gospelbearspirit.com. Thank you for listening tonight. I hope this has been a blessing to you, as it has been a blessing to all of us. And I'm going to play that song that Mwene Odekwe spoke about, Save in the Arms of Jesus. And that's one of the staple hymns of the church that gives us such comfort that we are indeed safe in the arms of Jesus, because it's there. While the devil tries to pour water on the fire, is there keeping us safe, and that gives us such comfort and assurance. Hallelujah.

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I know it's just good morning to you, and that's exactly what we should be doing this morning. That's exactly what we should be doing every waking moment. That's exactly what the pilgrims should be doing every waking moment, leaning on the everlasting arms. Good morning to you. It's Monday morning on gospelverse.com, your community Christian internet talk radio with a mission to engage contemporary culture with the mind of Christ, leaning on the everlasting arms. Do you know what that third stanza says? Did you get the words? What have I to fear? What have I to dread when I'm leaning on the everlasting arms? I have blessed peace with my Lord so near because I'm leaning on the everlasting arms. What did Moses say to God's people? The everlasting arms of God. What did he say about it? He said the Lord himself, the eternal God, is your refuge, from Deuteronomy 33:27. The eternal God is your refuge. Okay, I want to open to that place and to read it out exactly as in Deuteronomy 33:27. The eternal God is your refuge, and underneath are the everlasting arms. He will drive out your enemies before you, saying, destroy them. I destroy them. That's my prayer for you this morning. Whatever you are passing through, whatever circumstances may be threatening you, or maybe making you cower in fear, or acting as a dark cloud over you, may you hear the word of God to you this morning, saying the eternal God is your refuge, and underneath are the everlasting arms. It will drive out your enemies before you, saying, destroy them. Whatever might constitute a problem for you today, I pray the Lord will drive it out in the power of his Holy Spirit. With his righteous right hand, with the victorious right hand, he will drive out your enemies before you. He will grant you peace, the peace that the world cannot understand. May the Lord come through for you in the name of Jesus. And if you are still afraid, may you question your fears, right? May you question your fears this morning, saying, what have I to fear? What have I to dread when I'm leaning on the everlasting arms? Again, I'm going to play that again. Yes, leaning on Jesus. Leading on the everlasting arms. Now, listen to the question: what have I to fear? What have I to dread when I'm leaning on the everlasting arms?

Of course, I have blessed peace with my Lord so near. Why? Because I'm leaning on the everlasting arms. You want to sing it with us? Let us sing it together.

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the Holy Spirit is asking you this morning, are you going to hang on Him? Remember what the Holy Spirit is saying to you today. Do not be anxious about anything, but in everything by prayer and supplication with thanksgiving, let your requests be known to God. And the peace of God, which surpasses all understanding, will guard your heart and minds in Christ Jesus.

And of course, Moses said to God's people, the same thing the Holy Spirit is saying to you this morning: be strong and courageous, do not fear or be in dread of them, for it is the Lord your God who goes with you. He will not leave you or forsake you. Hold on to that. It is the Lord your God who goes with you.

In Hebrews 13, the Holy Spirit said to God's people, what he's saying to you this morning, keep your life free from love of money and be content with what you have, for he has said, I will never leave you nor forsake you. So we can confidently say, the Lord is my helper, I will not fear. What can man do to me? He has promised, and he will never

That was a man who was facing huge challenges. He was stepping into the shoes of a big man, and he had his work cut out for him. Perhaps that's you this morning, having your challenges before you, and you are waking up and saying, how do I begin to tackle these myriad of problems or the challenges ahead of me? May you hear what the Lord said to Joshua. In Joshua 1, have I not commanded you, be strong and courageous, do not be frightened and do not be dismayed, for the Lord your God is with you wherever you go. These are God's promises to you this morning, and oh, that you are reminded that he who has promised is faithful. He has promised

also this admonition to you this morning. Cast your burden on the Lord and He will sustain you. He will never permit the righteous to be moved. And I challenge you this morning, just say a word of prayer. Just say a word of prayer. And that specific burden, cast it upon the Lord. He will sustain you. He will never permit the righteous to be moved. He's faithful. And this song is He Has Promised by Dave the Music Box featuring Yara and Fiona. Glory to God for this wonderful encouragement.

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5: Hello, my name is Esther, and today I want to talk to us about the faithfulness of God. Before we go ahead, I'm going to say a prayer. Father, we thank you. We give you all the glory. We give you all the honor. We give you all the praise. You are God all by yourself. As I speak to my covenant brothers and sisters about your faithfulness today, Lord, Father, open our hearts, myself inclusive, to hear what you are saying to us. Open our hearts. Let the Holy Spirit nudge us accordingly. Let your word speak. For your word says that the entrance of your word brings light and understanding to the simple. That every area that we lack clarity, every area in our lives that is obscure, let us receive your light in those areas.
6: Amen.
5: Let us receive divine understanding. Let us receive clarity.
6: Amen.
5: As it aligns with your will.
6: Amen.
5: Because we understand the importance of living a life that aligns with your will. Mm-hmm. Oh, Masa Taria Osho, thank you, Jesus.
6: Thank you, Lord.
5: We worship you. We exalt your name on high.
6: Hallelujah.
5: Come and do your thing. Holy Spirit, move our hearts. Speak to us uniquely. You know what our situations are individually.
6: Amen.
5: You know you are the God of the heavens and the earth.
6: Oh, yes.
5: You are the beginning and the end. There is none like you, Lord. You are faithful. You are kind. You are a covenant-keeping God. Speak to us this morning. Oh, thank you, Lord.
6: Thank you, Lord.
5: Thank you, Jesus.
6: Thank you, Lord.
5: Thank you, Lord. Thank you, Lord. For in Jesus' precious name, I pray.
6: Amen. Amen. Amen.
5: Hello, brothers and sisters. My name is Esther once again, and I'm going to talk to us about the faithfulness of God. First of all, I want to say, what does it mean to be faithful? What does it mean to be faithful, even as us as Christians, even towards God? It's anchoring our lives on the statutes of God, of the Word. Looking up to God as our only source, our main source, our primary source, and believing that He would come through for us. I want to encourage us today that God is faithful. And the Bible says He will never leave nor forsake His children.
6: Yes.
5: It is there, and He's ever faithful, and it's our present help in trouble.
6: Amen.
5: God's faithfulness sometimes might not translate to how we want to see it. Sometimes when we look up to God's faithfulness for His faithfulness, it is motivated and moved by our desires, our needs. And we feel like, oh, we need to get this at this time. But remember when I was praying, I said we need to live according to the will of God.
6: Yes.
5: The will of God is always best for us. We know that there's something called permissive will and there's God's will. And there's nothing better than God's will in our lives. I want to encourage us that regardless of what you're going through, just know that God can see you. His pulse is towards you. Mm. It might feel dark. He might feel loomy, but God never forsake His children.
6: No.
5: He never. The situation that you are going through, for example, might be very dark, and you want to move to the next level. It is possible that God is preparing us and training us to be ready for the next level. We have seen situations where people left God because they went to the next level, that they became distracted by the fame, the blessings that came from God. So sometimes you might be going through a thing and God is pruning you. That spiritual maturity, you need to be strong. Sometimes when we pray for certain things and when we now have those things and we have enough money to provide those things, we don't remember God anymore. So I want to encourage us that regardless of what you are going through, that God never leaves his children.
7: Oh, yes.
5: He never forsakes his children. And let us not think of compromising. Sometimes we are tempted with justification of our situations. Our circumstances do not determine our method of worship. It is the word of God that determines that. So I encourage you, that man, that woman, hold on to your integrity. Hold on to God. Hold on. That person in that office, do not give that bribe. Do not engage in extramarital affairs and say, oh God, if not that, I didn't go through a situation. Our situations test us. It shows us how much we believe in God. It also shows if we came to God because of material things or because we truly love him. Do not forget that scripture says that we should love God with all our heart and all our mind. That yes. Even if God gave you nothing, would you still stay with God? Sometimes God wants to see. He wants to see. Scripture says, what shall separate us from God? What?
7: Yes.
5: What shall separate you? Ask yourself, is it because I'm not married yet that I've waited for God to give me a husband? Is it because I'm still waiting for God for a child and God hasn't given me yet and I'm going to other spirit to get a child? Is it because I need my rent? So the question is, if those things did not come and you left God, it means that you actually never truly love God. So sometimes our situations actually helps us to see, to measure the depth of our love for God.
7: For God, true.
5: So God is faithful. He has come through for me in various ways. I can't even begin to share those testimonies because this recording will be much longer. But I am somebody who has experienced that. And you see, the good thing about it is that when you begin to have those encounter with God, it helps your relationship with him, that experiential relationship with God. Do not allow the devil to deceive you. In 2 Timothy 2:13, he says, if we are faithless, he remains faithful, for he cannot deny himself.
7: No, he can't.
5: We see times in the Bible where God came through for Sarah. We see times in the Bible where God came through for Esther, when Esther, I mean, we see in dying, we even see Shadrach, Meshach, and Abednego, who said they were not going to bow before Nebuchadnezzar's God, and God came through for them. So God wants to see us like that. But I encourage you that we should stand on the promises of God.
7: Yes.
5: And we should stand in the place of prayer. It is important as a Christian that you continue to pray in all times, in all seasons. Scripture says we should pray without ceasing. And you will see how God will come through for you. So I'm encouraging you, hang in there. Hang in there. God is moving the hearts of people. God is going to show his faithfulness like he showed the Hebrew boys. God is going to show his faithfulness like he did Daniel. Oh, we saw what happened. Oh God, we saw what happened in the case of Daniel. How God came through. God is faithful. There are pages in scripture, there are stories, there are situations, circumstances where we see that even in our present world. So I want to encourage us to anchor our faith on God and trust God that he would always come through. And when he does, you will look back and say, God, I'm

0: Father, give them clarity in the mighty name of Jesus. And let their confidence in you be restored in the mighty name of Jesus.
1: Amen.
0: Thank you, Lord. We worship you, exalt your name. Thank you, Lord, because you are coming through for them like you came through for Esther.
1: Amen.
0: Like you came through for Daniel, like you came through for the Hebrew boys, like you came through for Sarah. Thank you, Heavenly Father.
1: Thank
0: we
1: you,
0: worship
1: Lord.
0: You because you're a covenant-keeping God, and
1: yes.
0: Your word never fails. Your word is yea and amen.
1: Amen.
0: Thank you, Heavenly Father.
1: Thank you, Lord.
0: For in Jesus' precious name we pray.
1: Amen.
0: Amen.
1: Amen.
0: Thank you, Lord.
1: Amen. And yes, all glory to God.
0: Have a great day. Bye.
1: You too. Have a wonderful day, Esther. God bless you. God bless you. God bless you. Very good.
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It's Monday, the 8th day of August 2022, and the program is motivated by Faith Monday. Just listen to the Kinoyeko additional will lead us for the same as ever segment, reminding us that the power of our Lord and Savior Jesus Christ to restore is the same as ever. And now we go to the Faith List segment of the week, And today, the Holy Spirit is reminding you of those four big liars whom you must not believe, you must not pay attention to, if indeed your faith must rise in our Lord and Savior Jesus Christ. Our Lord said to the disciples, have faith in God. When the disciples marveled, they marveled at the power in the word of our Lord and Savior Jesus Christ. You know what the Lord did? He saw a fig tree that should have fruit, and he was disappointed, and he cursed that fig tree. And I said earlier on, don't focus on the curse. Don't focus on the on our Lord not being disappointed in that fig tree. Focus on the power of our Lord. The power of our Lord. He cursed that fig tree, and on their return, our Lord and the disciples found that the fig tree had withered. The disciples were taken aback. They were taken aback. Is this man this powerful? Is his word, his word this potent? They were taken aback. They were surprised, and the Lord said to them, Have faith in God. For truly I say to you, if anyone says to this mountain, be lifted up and thrown into the sea, and has no doubt in his heart, but believes that it will happen, it will be done for him. But you know what? In this pilgrimage, there are a number of things always drawing us away from faith. Oh, for faith to trust him more. Oh, for faith in God. Have faith in God, my heart. Trust and be unafraid. God will fulfill in every part each promise he has made. That's always the call of the Holy Spirit to you. Every day, every moment, that's always the call of the Holy Spirit to you. Have faith in God, my heart. But you know what? Do you know those who draw your heart away from faith in God? Do you know those liars who draw your eyes away from focusing on God? Do you know them? The number one of them on our list this morning is what? Fear is the number one enemy that you must conquer today and this week as you go on in this week. Fear. And if you look at the Greek New Testament, you know the word for fear is phobos, which is the root word for many of the things we know in the English language as phobia. So phobos is the word for fear, and you know what it means: to be intimidated by the enemy, to be in dread, to be in terror, to be in flight. So you are fearful when you are intimidated by the enemy, by your circumstance. You are intimidated by it, you are in dread of it, you are in terror, terror grips you, and then you are in flight, you are running away. Fear is the enemy of faith. And you know what? God has not given us, he has not given us the spirit of fear. If you must conquer fear, you have to go back to the scriptures. You have to go and read the scriptures and believe. Have faith that the word of God is true. Believe everything that the word of God has said about fear. 2 Timothy 1:7, God has not given us a spirit of fear, but of love and a sound mind. A sound mind recognizes the power in the word of God, recognizes the power of God, and rests in it. The Lord is my helper, I will not fear. Is that not what the writer to the Hebrews wrote in Hebrews 13:6? The Lord is my helper, I will not fear. And of course, the psalmist as well, in Psalm 56 verse 11, in God I have put my trust, I will not be afraid. In God I have put my trust, I will not be afraid. God has not given us a spirit of fear. Has he? He has not given us a spirit of fear. Don't be afraid. That's the first liar that you must not believe if your faith in God must increase. He has not given

And yes, I hope you have that. God has not given us a spirit of fear. He has not given us a wait of the Lord and be of good courage, because he has given unto you a spirit of power, spirit of love, and a sound mind. So do not let fear lie to you. Do not let fear lie to you. And if fear will lie to you when you look at it and you become in dread of it. But you know what? Have faith in God. Hear the voice of your Lord. The same thing he said to the disciples in Mark 11:22, he's saying to you as well, have faith in God. My word is so powerful that at the mention of my name, the walls will fall, all knees will bow, all tongues will confess. We confess that the Lord is God. So number one on our list this morning, fear. Don't let fear capture you. Don't let fear lie to you. Don't let fear take your eyes away from faith in God. And number two is guilt. The second liar that you must not believe in order to have increased faith in Jesus Christ is what? Is guilt. It's guilt. Don't believe. Don't let guilt lie to you. And of course, it is okay. In fact, it is good for you to know that you're unworthy, because before the Lord, no human flesh, no human person will stand justified. And when the Pharisee and the tax collector went into the temple to pray, and our Lord observed them, was it not the person who confessed his unworthiness, who asked for mercy, who was justified? Yes. Before the Lord, no one can stand worthy. But you know what? Do you know that our Lord Jesus Christ, for our sake, the Lord God Almighty made him to be sin, him who knew no sin, so that in him we might become the righteousness of God. Have you forgotten that? From 2 Corinthians 5:21, what sin have you committed? Are you truly repentant? Do you truly acknowledge that it was sinful? Then go before the Lord and plead the blood of Jesus. Are you truly repentant? Are you truly sorry? Confess the sin, and you know what? You will be made righteous as the Lord Jesus Christ. If we confess our sins, he is faithful, he is just to forgive us our sins and to cleanse us from all unrighteousness. Don't let Satan tell you that you're unworthy. You are worthy. The Lord made our Lord Jesus Christ to be sin. Our Lord Jesus Christ would need no sin. The God Almighty, his Father, made him to be sin. So why? So that you might become the righteousness of God. Repent of sins, confess them, and in the name of Jesus, go before the Lord and say, Lord, I'm sorry. This is what I've done. You are forgiven. You are forgiven because he sees your heart. He knows that you are truly repentant, and he will forgive you. Don't let guilt hold you back. Please don't let guilt hold you back. Like this hymn writer, Remember the words of the apostle in Romans 8, no condemnation now I dread. You have no condemnation anymore. If you are in the Lord Jesus Christ, if you are in Jesus Christ, if you are on his side, if you are pleading the blood of Jesus, there is no person who can condemn you. Who will lay a charge against the Lord's anointed? Who? Is it not the Lord who justifies? So who will lay a charge against you? No condemnation now I dread. That's the Christian song. That's a Christian song. No condemnation now I dread. I have no condemnation. I'm not afraid of anything. No condemnation now I dread. Because Jesus is mine. Jesus is mine. And the Christian person says, I have no need of, I need not be guilty at all. Jesus and all in him is mine.

You are clothed in righteousness divine. So boldly approach the throne of God. Claim the crown through Christ.

And yes, the Christian pilgrim says, "Bold, I approach the eternal throne and claim the prize, claim the crown through Christ my own. Don't let guilt stop you." And I always say that there are two thrones that you must bear in mind when you think about this: the throne of prayer. The throne of prayer, you must be able to go there in confidence of the one who has been forgiven, who has been cleansed of all unrighteousness. And of course, at the end of time, the throne of judgment as well. The Christian who is forgiven, the Christian who is not held by guilt, can approach the throne of judgment, can look forward to that day, approaching the throne of judgment in the assurance that the Lord has made her righteous. And number three on our list this morning, the third liar that you must not listen to if indeed your faith must carry you this week, this day, and not this of your life. You know what number three on our list this morning is? What? Doubt. Don't doubt. Remember what Elder James wrote: "He who doubts is like what? Like the waves of the sea, tossed here and there. Such a one cannot expect to receive anything from the Lord." Such a one cannot expect to receive anything from the Lord. Such a one cannot expect to receive anything from the Lord. But you see, our doubts are not. Doubts are almost a part of our lives. Like, as long as we are falling, as long as we are in this falling flesh, you know what? Doubt and unbelief will always assail us. But it is your duty, you who know the truth, it is for you who know the truth to rise above doubt and say, no, I believe. Whose report will you believe? Will you believe the report of what you see? Remember that song that says, "I'm not moved by what I see. I'm not moved by what I see. Hallelujah. I'm only moved by the word of God." We walk by faith and not by sight. Not by what you see. Not by what you hear, but by faith in God. So don't let doubt hold you back. But believe. When you have time today, I urge you to listen to today's episode of Pilgrim's Joy and see and listen to it. It says that it reminds us of what the gospel recorded, saying that the Lord did not do many mighty things in his hometown. Why? Because of their unbelief. Because of their unbelief will rob you. Unbelief will rob you of the great blessings of faith. Do not forget that. Unbelief will rob you of the great blessings of faith. And that hymn writer wrote, saying that the favor it shows, the love it bestows, are for those who will trust and obey. Those who will wholly trust him, who will wholly obey him. So remember this morning, fear. Fear is the first liar that you must turn your back to. Turn your back to the lies of fear and have faith in God. Turn your back to the lies of guilt and unworthiness and have faith in God. Turn your back to the lies of doubt and unbelief and have faith in God. And number four this morning, turn your back to the lies of your heart, of your human heart, the hardness of heart. Hardness of heart also robs us of faith, of the blessings of faith. Turn your back to pride and selfishness, to the self-justifying spirit. Turn your back to it. Turn your back to being cynical and skeptical. You know, you hear people praying and you say to yourself, "Oh, they are praying again. All these people just pray." You hear people quoting the scriptures and inviting people to believe in the word of God, and the devil is saying to you, "Are you going to follow them in believing that?" Turn your back to all those things that call you to be so learned and so exposed to good society and to knowledge that you are saying to yourself, "Look, things don't work that way. Money is not made that way. Earth does not come that way. Favor does not come that way." You need to sit down and plot a graph and plot your way, and then you make it in life. Turn your back to it. Turn your back to pride and selfishness, to the hardness of your heart. Turn your back to doubts and unbelief. Turn your back to guilt. Turn your back to fear and embrace faith. Embrace faith in the Lord and Savior Jesus Christ. And I assure you, in the power of the Holy Spirit, in the power of the Word of God, that the blessings of faith will be yours
in the name of Jesus. I wish you a victorious week, and I pray whatever you lay your hands upon shall prosper in Jesus' name. Amen and amen.

0: Monday. It's the beginning of the week, and we trust God that the blessings and the benefits in this week, in every second, every minute in this week, will be ours, because the Bible says that we are daily loaded with benefits. Today, for today's edition of Motivated by Faith Monday, the word the Lord is bringing to our heart is to encourage us, not to seek an alternative to God.
1: Amen.
0: Not to seek an alternative to God. Why? Because God hasn't forsaken us.
1: Amen.
0: Isaiah chapter 49 verse 15 says that, can a woman forget her sucking child, that she should have compassion on the son of her womb? Yea, they may forget, yet will I not forget thee.
1: Hallelujah.
0: Glory to God.
1: Hallelujah.
0: Yet will I not forget thee. God is speaking to you that he hasn't forgotten you.
1: Amen.
0: Yes, situations, conditions, activities around you may suggest to you that God is distant from you. But the truth of the matter is this: God is saying to you, dear father, dear mother, dear brother, dear sister, dear friend out there, listening to today's edition of Motivated by Faith Monday, that he said, yet I will not forget thee. Because of all of the things that is happening around the world, because of the things that is happening globally, economy challenge, you know, difficulty in securing employment, you know, difficulty in settling down for young guys, young ladies who are aiming to settle down maritally, difficulties in seeking employment or gaining employment, so to speak, difficulty in gaining admission to school. Possibly, maybe you even wrote the last jam and the result is not too pleasing, and you're beginning to question that, God, why me? Oh God, you've forsaken me. Oh God, you've deserted me. You know, just as Jesus said on the cross, that my father, why hast thou forsaken me? So that could be the question on your heart even as you woke up this morning, and you're saying, oh my God, why have you forsaken me? It's even possible the devil has suggested to you that because of what you did at one point or the other, a sin you committed years ago or whatever. But I want you to understand that God hasn't forsaken you. God does not forsake anyone who seek refuge under him. God does not forsake anyone who come to him genuinely. So it is the devil that makes you distance yourself from God. It is the devil that makes you think that something is bringing a lacuna between you and God. But sincerely, God wants his hands of mercy, his hands of compassion is wide open. And he's saying, son, daughter, I have not forsaken you. If only you will come to me. Just as he said that, come to me, all that are heavily laden, and I will give you rest. Matthew chapter 11 from verse 28. I will give you rest. I will give you rest. Can I tell you that what you need is not a cat's race? You don't need a cat's race at all. You don't need a rat's race at all. All you need is Jesus. People are beginning to jump from pillar to post, jump from one place to another, one mountain to another, one prophet to another, and they are, you know, taking your resources, and there seems to be no solution. Can you find a refuge? Find a refuge in God. Find solace in him. He said, I cannot forsake you. I cannot forget you. A mother can, but not me. It's even possible, maybe in the course of the week or last week, in the course of the month, in the course of the year, some years back or whatever, you stumbled at a point, you sinned against God, and your conscience is not, makes you feel guilty to the point that you are running, you have come to Genesis chapter 3, where you are beginning to hide your face from God. You're beginning, when God wants a fellowship between you and Him, you are beginning to hide, and He's saying, "Oh, son, where are you? Daughter, where are you?" And you're saying, "Oh, I heard your voice, but I have to hide my face." God is saying, "You don't need that. All you need to do is to come to me, because I've not forgotten you." He does not forget anyone. Yes, your sin can be as red as scarlet. It can be so bad. But sincerely, He said, "Let us reason together." God is inviting you to come over to Him. You might have demanded your inheritance from Him and you've squandered it. He has given you grace, He has given you gift, He has given you privileges that you misused. And instead of you to continue to feed on swine, He's saying, "If only you can come, I am much willing to embrace you, to welcome you with a kiss, with a smile, with a hug. I am ready to change your garment. I am ready to put a signet on your finger." But all you need is to return. All you need is to return. All you need is to return to Him, to find courage to return to Him. It does not matter. Whatever you are going through, His word cannot be broken. The Bible says that His word is settled forever. And in the book of Romans chapter 8 verse 28, He said, "All things work together for the good of them that love God and are called according to His purpose." So if you believe you love God, you can be sure that things are not working against you. Don't accept the suggestions or the lies from the pit of hell that things are working against you. The devil may make you think things are working against you. The world system, the society, your parents, your siblings, your cousins, family members, friends may have deserted you and say, "Oh, things are working against you." But can you find solace in God and say, "Oh no, things are working for me. God is intentional about my life. There is no mistake in my making. Because all things, either good, bad, or ugly, all of them are working for me. I may have stumbled, I may have fallen short of grace, but I can return to Him. Because even if a righteous falls seven times, God is willing to raise him for seven times." So just find solace as you journey this week. Let it be at the back of your mind that God has not forsaken you. God has not forgotten you. Yes, there might be delay, but you should know that His delay is not denial. That the fact that your Mary or your Martha has invited Jesus while Lazarus was sick and He did not appear does not mean He has rejected you. The fact that when He died, you sent a message to Him. When Lazarus died, you sent a message to Him does not mean He will not come. Yes, Lazarus might have been buried and he's thinking already 4 days, but if Jesus comes into any situation, it does not matter how rotten the situation is, He can bring out new thing. He can form new thing out of nothing. He specializes in calling for things that are not as though they were. He will bring out something from nothing. That is God. That was how He made the world. The world was void. The world was filled with darkness. But can you see the beauty in the world today? Because God specializes in making something out of nothing. So even if people are saying there is nothing good to write home about your life, today God is saying, "I've not forsaken you. I can still make a great thing out of you." And I pray that as you journey this week with this understanding that God has not forgotten you, I pray that the peace of the Lord that passes all understanding will keep your heart and mind in His knowledge. And you will be careful for nothing, but by prayer and supplication with thanksgiving, you will make your request known. And if there is a man to pray, there is a God to answer. God bless you. Have a great week ahead.
1: I know, yes, God bless you too, really good. Thank you so very much, our dear brother, for bringing us that word of encouragement. If there is a man to pray, there's a God to answer. He does not forget anyone. And if I may recap this morning what the Holy Spirit has said to you and to me today on Motivated by Faith Monday, there is blessed peace with God so near. That hymn writer, E.A. Hoffman, asked the question, what have I to dread, what have I to fear when I'm leaning on the everlasting arms? I have blessed peace with my God so near. And may you never forget that your God indeed is near. He's near. And may you experience that peace indeed. He has promised he will never fail. Isn't that the song of which we were reminded earlier today in this program? That the Lord indeed, he has promised and he will never fail. And shout out, of course, shout out to Dave, the music box, who recorded that wonderful chorus featuring Jaira and Fiona. He has promised and he will never fail. And all those promises that we're reminded of earlier today, oh, keep them dear to your heart, because he who promised is faithful and he will never fail. And thanks to our dear sister Esther Nwabuko, who joined us earlier today, reminding us that our situations test us. And that's so true. Our circumstances test us, test our faith. The believer must remain faithful. He who will valiant be against all disasters, let him in constancy follow the Savior. And we're reminded by the Holy Spirit through our sister Esther to remain faithful to God, to hang on to him. It's just a test. Your situation is just a test. It's just a test of faith. Remain faithful to God and hang on to him. We're also reminded of the four liars. Faith must battle four liars. Faith must battle fear. Faith must battle doubt. Faith must battle fatigue. Faith must battle four liars. And I pray that your faith will conquer in this battle in the name of Jesus. And we just listen to our dear brother Shemidili reminding us that the Lord does not forget anyone. He made you. He made you in his own image. And if he clothes the lilies of the field, if he gives food to the birds of the air, how much more will he take care of you, O you of little faith? He does not forget anyone. We are going to end the same way we started, reminding ourselves that he who has promised, he will never fail. Good morning to you once again. God bless you and have a beautiful, beautiful week ahead.
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0: 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God bless you.

Bless the Lord, O my soul, and all that is within me. Bless his holy name. Bless the Lord, O my soul, and forget not all his benefits. He who forgives all your iniquities, who heals all your diseases, who redeems your life from destruction, who crowns you with loving kindness and tender mercies, who satisfies your mouth with good things, so that your youth is renewed like the eagles. The Lord executes righteousness and justice for all who are oppressed. He made known his ways to Moses, his acts to the children of Israel. The Lord is merciful and gracious, slow to anger, and abounding in mercy. He will not always strive with us, nor will he keep his anger forever. He has not dealt with us according to our sins, nor punished us according to our iniquities. For as the heavens are high above the earth, so great is his mercy toward those who fear him. As far as the east is from the west, so far has he removed our transgressions from us. As a father pities his children, so the Lord pities those who fear him. For he knows our frame. He remembers that we are dust. As for man, his days are like grass. As a flower of the field, so he flourishes. For the wind passes over it and it is gone, and its place remembers it no more. But the mercy of the Lord is from everlasting to everlasting on those who fear him, and his righteousness to children's children, to such as keep his covenant and to those who remember his commandments to do them. The Lord has established his throne in heaven, and his kingdom rules over all. Bless the Lord, you his angels, who excel in strength, who do his word, heeding the voice of his word. Bless the Lord, all his hosts, you ministers of ease who do his pleasure. Bless the Lord, all his works, in all places of his dominion. Bless the Lord, O my soul. And glory to the Father, and to the Son, and to the Holy Spirit, as it was in the beginning, it is now, and ever shall be, world without end. Amen. Amen and amen.

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Let them all sing to the Lord with cheerful voice. Him serve with fear, his praise forth tell. Come ye before him and rejoice. The Lord, you know, is God indeed. Without our aid, he did us make. We are his flock, he doth us feed. And for his sheep, he doth us take.

Oh, enter then his gate with praise. Approach with joy his courts unto. Praise Lord and bless his name always. For it is seemly so to do.

for why. The Lord our God is good. His mercy is forever sure. His truth at all times firmly stood, and shall from age to age endure. Hallelujah. To Father, Son, and Holy Ghost, the God whom heaven and earth adore, from us and from the angel host, be praise and glory evermore.

And yes, indeed, to him be praise and glory forevermore. Thank you very much and good morning to you once again. Thank you for joining us this morning on gospelbestradio.com for Thankful Thursday. This is the time when we ask you, what are you thankful for this morning? This is the time when the Holy Spirit calls you to share with all of God's people the goodness of the Lord. When the Holy Spirit calls your attention to Psalm 107, where it says, let the redeemed of the Lord, let them say so, those whom he has redeemed from the hand of the enemy, those whom he has blessed, those whom he has delivered from the hand of the enemy, those whom he has provided for, those whom he has kept alive, those whom he has shown himself mighty, those whom he has been kind, to whom he has been kind, let them say so, and let them not conceal his loving kindness within. What are you thankful for this morning? Tap that WhatsApp widget and send to us. Either send a voice note or write a text. Send to us what you are thankful for. We are going to read it out and celebrate. Celebrate the Lord God Almighty, who has been good and wonderful and gracious unto you. So do not hesitate to do that. Send it. What are you specially thankful for this morning? Send it and let us celebrate the goodness of the Lord together. Oh, sing to the Lord a new song. Sing to the Lord all the earth. Sing to the Lord, bless his name. Proclaim the good news of his salvation from day to day. Declare his glory among the nations, his wonders among all peoples. For the Lord is great and greatly to be praised. He is to be feared above all gods. For all the gods of the people are idols, but the Lord made the heavens. Honor and majesty are before him. Strength and beauty are in his sanctuary. Give to the Lord, O families of the peoples. Give to the Lord glory and strength. Give to the Lord the glory due his name. Bring an offering and come into his courts. O worship the Lord in the beauty of holiness. Tremble before him, all the earth. Say among the nations, the Lord reigns. The world is also firmly established. It shall not be moved. He shall judge the peoples righteously. Let the heavens rejoice and let the earth be glad. Let the sea roar and all its fullness. Let the field be joyful and all that is in it. Then all the trees of the woods will rejoice before the Lord. For he is coming to judge the earth. He shall judge the world with righteousness and the peoples with his truth. And glory to the Father and to the Son and to the Holy Spirit. As it was in the beginning, it is now, and ever shall be, world without end. Amen.

all praise and thanks to God. God the Father, to him the praise now be given. And to the Son and Spirit blessed, all who reign in highest heaven, the one eternal God, whom heaven and earth adore. For thus it was, is now, and shall be evermore. Oh yes, indeed, for thus it was, is now, and shall be evermore. Isn't it just such joy to know that the Lord God Almighty is the same as ever? What are you thankful for this morning? Do share with us. Just tap the WhatsApp we did and share with us what you are thankful for this morning. I'm going to play this hymn, and then we're going to come back with testimonies. All hail the power of Jesus' name.

Praise God. Good morning. We want to testify to what the Lord has done for us. We want to say a big thank you to Almighty God. You know, indeed, God listened to prayers. And like some persons we say, be specific, be direct about your prayers. So I remember 2021, starting from 2020, when my wife conceived. So I started praying, and I was laying emphasis on a particular prayer. I thought, God, this first fruit you want to bless my family with, please make it a female child. Please make it a female child. So my wife is always like, why female child? I told her that is what we want. Let it come like that. And by God's grace, on the day of delivery, a female child came out. We were full of excitement. Everything was fine. We were so happy. So as if that was not enough, you know, immediately that child came out, we had to change our prayer point. And the other prayer point goes like this. Each time we pray in the morning, I pray for myself as the husband. I pray for my wife. I pray for my daughter. And also, I pray for my coming son. It was funny somehow. But I was so optimistic. I was so direct about those prayers. Started praying for my coming son. Even when I'm in church, wherever I am, I pray for all my

0: family and my coming son. 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And not long this March, just past March, my wife delivered to a bouncing baby boy. God has indeed been faithful, is indeed faithful to us. He has been listening, he has been answering our prayers. Another thing I notice is, each time we pray about something, something God knows, okay, this thing is needed, that we are really in need of it, the prayer comes to pass. So we are testifying to the goodness of the Lord for blessing my family, for counting us worthy. The same day my wife gave birth, you know, I had to apply for leave. I was given 2 weeks maternity leave because my wife is not around. She's in Jos. I had to travel to Jos. On getting to Jos, I think the second day I got to Jos, I received a mail from my office. I saw the mail heading. I couldn't open it. I gave it to my wife. She opened it and she read everything out. The mail says, promotion letter. Everything was just happening. Everything was happening positively. We really appreciate God. We thank God for his faithfulness, for his grace, for his mercy concerning this family. We all know what it means for a woman to go into 9 months. Really bless God. We just want to say thank you for everything. Thank you, Jesus. Thank you, Lord, for all he has done. For all he has done. For all he is doing as we speak now. And also, for all he will do. Thank you, Jesus. This testimony is from Mr. George and Mrs. Joy. So all together I can say this testimony is from the Adekoya, Mr. George, Mrs. Joy, Miss Arabelle, and the new addition, Mr. Avin or Bumwayo. Praise the Lord. Thank you, Jesus.
1: And yes, thank you, Lord. Thank you, Lord, indeed. That testimony is from, I think, about 3 weeks ago, but maybe that's the reason why it played out this morning. That testimony is from 3 weeks ago, but you can still sense the excitement in the voice of our brother and is the unmistakable gratitude to the Lord who has answered the prayers of that family. And I do pray that the blessings will be permanent and all those who are praying to God for one thing or the other will receive similar blessings in the name of Jesus. The Lord is good all the time. And this lady, Chidima, popularly known as Chidima, that's her stage name in Nigeria. A gospel artist sang this song that I've played like countless times on Thankful Thursday. Kosoba Bire, Laye Loro, Kosoba Bire. I'm going to play that again to celebrate this testimony because it remains a testimony still. And we pray for our brother that the blessings will be permanent in Jesus' name. Amen.

And indeed, Lailoru Kosoba, Kosoba Bire, meaning that there is no one like him, there's no one like him on earth or in heaven. And where do you find that statement repeated over and over again? You find it in Isaiah, in the prophets of Isaiah, when the Lord put it in the mouth of the prophet to tell the people to ask them those questions. Ask them those questions over and over again. I was reading Isaiah again yesterday, and I know that there is a member of this community who told me that those portions from Isaiah 44 all through to 46 are our favorite portion of the scriptures, and we would not love those beautiful words of comfort and assurance from our Lord. And you find in Isaiah 46, the Lord saying to his people, listen to me, O house of Jacob, you who have been upheld by me from birth, who have been carried from the womb, even to your old age, I'm he, and even to gray hairs, I will carry you. I've made you and I will bear you. Even I will carry you, I will deliver you. Comforting words. But then in Isaiah 45, you see, the Lord said to his people, well, you come and tell me, who is the one who created the heavens? Who is the one who is God? Who is the one who formed the earth and made it? Who has established it? Who formed it to be inhabited? Who is that person? It is the Lord God Almighty. Again, he said to them in verse 21, tell and bring forth your case. Yes, let them take counsel together. Who has declared this from the ancient time? Who has told it from that time? Am I not the Lord? And there is no other God besides me. There is no other God besides me. A just God and a Savior. There is none. There is none besides me. Look to me and be saved, all you ends of the earth. For I am God and there is no other. And that's exactly what Chidima was singing there. Layelorun Kosoba Bire. On earth and in heaven, there is no one like you. That's what the Lord said to his people. Isaiah 45 from verse 20. Assemble yourselves and come. Draw near together, you who have escaped from the nations. They have no knowledge, who carry the wood of their carved image and pray to a God that cannot save. Tell and bring forth your case. Yes, let them take counsel together. Who has declared this from ancient time? Who has told it from that time? Have not I the Lord? And there is no other God besides me, a just God and a Savior. There is none besides me. Look to me and be saved, all you ends of the earth. For I am God and there is no other. Lord, we worship you, the King of Kings, the ancient of days, who was, who is, and who forever shall be. I'm going to go back all the way to the 1990s now and play this, Ancient of Days, from Integrity Music, led by Ron Kinelli.

I know, yes, Lord, to you, the Ancient of Days, we direct our worship this morning, yesterday, today, and forever. You, we shall worship now and forevermore. In Jesus' name, amen. Thank you for sitting with us this morning on Gospel Best Radio for Thankful Thursday. Thankful Thursday. We listened to that testimony from about 3 weeks ago, that the excitement in the voice of our brother still captivating. And thank God, when anyone receives blessings for the Lord, that person should look up to God and say, it is the Lord. It is always an error for anyone to say, oh, the strength of my hand, give me this. The power of my hand, give me this. The wisdom in my head, give me this. It's always an error. A sad error indeed. Love us. I want to play this solo rendition of that hymn. I'm so glad that Jesus, just a solo singer and a guitar, and sometimes we should just listen to it that way. I'm so glad that Jesus loves me.

Amazing. I'm so glad that Jesus loves me. And I love that closing verse of that song. It says, if there's only one song that I can sing in eternity, it will be this. Oh, what a wonder that Jesus loves me. I was saying earlier on about prayers that you just don't understand how God does it. And it is, the only way to describe it is wonderful. Oh, what a wonder. Oh, what a wonder that Jesus loves me. Oh, what a wonder that Jesus loves me. Oh, what a wonder that Jesus loves me. Because look at yourself, and indeed, you must wonder and say, why does he love me so? We must be thankful for that. And Lord, we are indeed grateful.

Amen. Hallelujah, Enyi Christi Obaye. That's the song KBSE Hosanna. So I got three songs anyway, with one of our sisters saying that the Oye that I want to play too is a beautiful song, of which I agree that it's a beautiful song. So I go to the next one. Now we are playing three to round off Thankful Thursday this morning. Count Your Blessings, this one by Guy Perron. Count Your Blessings, name them one by one.

Prayers, count your many blessings, see what God has done, because when you count them, you find that there are many, many in them. I'm so thankful to all of you all for tuning in this morning to Thankful Thursday and for celebrating the Lord our God so enthusiastically. I do pray that his praise will never cease from our mouths in Jesus' name. We have overshot our time for Thankful Thursday, but it's all as God would have it. It's his glory. And we're going to end again now by playing that song, Oye, which is a Ghanaian song. But what it says is, the Lord is good, is good, is good. If you don't understand the Ghana language, this particular language from Ghana, I just know that it's one of the languages created by our Lord God Almighty, and it's saying, is good, is good, is good. Thankfully, in this version I'm playing, there's a portion there by a song in Igbo language from Nigeria. So if you are an Igbo speaker, you will hear the chuku there as well. God is good, and that's all we are saying this morning. And we look around, we look to the past, we look to the future, and we are encouraged and glad that God is good.

0: 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Keep listening and invite others, too. God bless you.
1: World fruitfully. Lord, we appreciate you. Accept our heart of gratitude in the name of Jesus Christ.
2: Amen.
1: Lord, we commit this time unto your hand. We ask that you take absolute control.
2: Amen.
1: You help us, send your word to us, and give us the grace that we need and all that we need to be fruitful unto you this year and beyond, in the name of Jesus Christ.
2: Amen.
1: We ask that your word will find entrance into our hearts, mix with faith in us, and do us good, in the name of Jesus.
2: Amen.
1: Thank you, Father, because you've answered our prayers.
2: Thank you, Lord.
1: Blessed be your holy name.
2: Hallelujah.
1: In Jesus' precious name we have prayed.
2: Amen.
1: Once again, I welcome you, dear listeners, and we thank God for how far he has brought us this year. This year, in your Potter's house, we have been treating covenant fruitfulness as the Lord demands that we are fruitful. We saw how the Lord went to the vineyard and checked on a particular fig tree, and he said, "These 3 years I have been coming to check for fruits on this fig tree, but I have found nothing. Therefore, cut it down." But people pleaded, the vine dresser pleaded and said, "Let's give it another year. Let's deground it and dung it. And then if it bears fruit, fine. If it still fails to bear fruit, then we will cut it down." And we see the Lord warning us that this year we need to bear fruit. And we have been learning on how to bear fruit. We have come right now to this month as we focus on fruitfulness in soul winning. Fruitfulness in soul winning. The Lord expects us to bear the fruits of soul winning, that is, to win souls unto Christ, and to through our witnesses and our evangelism. And that's what we have been dealing with this month. And today we are looking at hooks, nets, and baits. And our text is taken from Luke chapter 5. If you are not driving, let's look at Luke chapter 5. Just open your Bible and let's see what the Lord is helping us, is showing us from Luke chapter 5. I will just focus on, even though I could, okay, maybe I should just read from verse 1 through, Luke chapter 5, verse 1. "And it came to pass that as the people pressed upon him to hear the word of God, he stood by the lake of Gennesaret, and saw two ships standing by the lake, but the fishermen were gone out of them, and were washing their nets. And he entered into one of the ships, which was Simon's, and prayed him that he would thrust out a little from the land. And he sat down and taught the people out of the ship. And now, when he had left speaking, he said unto Simon, launch out into the deep, and let down your nets for a draught. And Simon answering said unto him, Master, we have toiled all the night, and have taken nothing. Nevertheless, at thy word, I will let down the net. And when they had this done, they enclosed a great multitude of fishes, and their nets brake. And they beckoned unto their partners, which were in the other ship, that they should come and help them. And they came and filled both the ships, so that they began to sink. When Simon Peter saw it, he fell down at Jesus' knees, saying, "Depart from me, for I am a sinful man, O Lord." For he was astonished, and all that were with him, at the draught of the fishes which they had taken. Verse 10. And so was also James and John, the sons of Zebedee, which were partners with Simon. And Jesus said unto Simon, "Fear not, from henceforth thou shalt catch men." And when they had brought this sheep, their sheeps to land, they forsook all and followed him. May the Lord bless his words in our hearts and make it profitable in our hearts, in the name of Jesus Christ. So what we will be emphasizing today is the hook and the net of catching men. Jesus spoke to Peter when Peter said, "Go away from me, for I am a sinner." Jesus said, "Fear not. Don't be afraid that I'm not going away from you. Don't be afraid that I am with you. But from now on, instead of catching fish, you will be catching men." And that is where we are going to focus on. He said, "I will make you fishers of men." Fishers of men. You'll be fishing for men. And so, to fish, you need either a hook or net. Either hook or net. Those are what you use to fish. And we also need baits to fish. So, these things are the things that we are going to look at today. And where we say we are looking at hooks, bait, and nets. So Luke chapter 5 verse 2, it says, "And he saw two sheep standing by the lake, but the fishermen were gone out of them, and they were washing their nets." So we will also look at the need to wash our nets and the need to mend our nets, as the Lord will give us good speed as we go on. So hooks and nets are two major fishing implements. Each of them is good in its own capacity. As far as soul winning is concerned, we cannot really say one is better than the other, just as we cannot say salt is better than sugar or sugar is better than salt. Each of them have their own usefulness. We only need to know when and where one is most suitable. That's the focus of what we are dealing with right now. A hook can catch one fish at a time with the use of baits. However, with consistency and diligence, it can catch several fishes at the end of the day. It could catch many fishes. How, when we apply the use of hooks to soul winning, it means we engage one person with the gospel at a time, especially with the use of baits to get the attention of that person. That is to say, when we are talking of hook, then we are talking of reaching out on one-on-one basis. We are talking of meeting the person where maybe we are preaching to souls, we want to win souls, and this time around, it's not an outreach it's not something that gathers people together, where we will say, okay, so many people are gathered together, and so we are reaching out to them together. But when we meet a person one-on-one, then we can call it a hook, as far as soul winning is concerned. And when this also involves a bait, maybe some good things that you have done to attract somebody, maybe love that you have shown, maybe healing, maybe entertainment, maybe a help that you have given or something, that is a bait to get the attention of someone. So baits are just simply something that you use to get the attention of one person to to win with a mind of winning the person's souls. So it means that you are using a hook and bait in soul winning, that is, or fishing for soul. Then if it is, you can, baits are also used for nets in soul winning. You, in something, whatever you use to gather people together, and that gives them, with that you earn their attention. That is also called a bait. So baits are used for some people, they open a viewing center, that is football viewing center, just for the purpose of evangelism, just simply for the purpose, even though they might make it free of charge, and people who love football will flood the place, will flow into the place. And maybe during half time, instead of all the discussion and noise that the people make, they have set the time for evangelism. They have set the time to share the word of God. So they share the word of God with people at that time, and they do also, as some even we may serve tea or serve snacks, all they are doing is just a bait to get the attention of people, get them coming and get them saved, to win their souls. So whatsoever means you are taking, some people use music to attract people to win their souls, some people use drama, some people use different things, but the focus is soul winning. They just use it to win souls, and when that is the focus, then it becomes a bait. It becomes bait. So baits are used for both hooks and nets when it comes to soul winning. Unlike the physical fishing, when it comes to physical fishing, usually baits are used only with hooks. I'm not sure if fishermen use baits for or with the nets. So that's one of the things I needed to emphasize. When we apply the use of hooks to soul winning, it means we engage one person with the gospel at its time, especially with the use of baits to get the attention of that person. Note that baits are only used to get the person's attention to listen to the word of God, for him to hear and believe and be saved. Baits should not be why that person believes. Baits should not be what that person believes, or why that person believes in Jesus or remain with him. If the bait is the basis of a person's salvation or faith instead of the word of God, such that when the bait is removed or the bait is no more there, the person stops following Jesus, then you have not won that person's soul for Christ. A bait is something used to lure fish or other animals into danger so that they can be trapped or killed. So this time around, a bait is when it applies to the gospel or soul winning, a bait is something that is used to attract them so that their souls can be saved, not killed or in danger, as against the natural fishing. So if that bait now becomes the focus and you are not able to win their souls to Christ, or you are not, or they are believing in God because of that bait, and their belief is attached to that faith, to that bait, then there is a problem. You have not won that soul. A bait is simply to get their attention. It is not that bait that we win the soul. And we have to be clear about that. It is not that bait that will win the soul. It is the word of God. There are some people that have emphasized on the bait and forgotten about the word of God. What brings us to Christ? What brings us to Christ is the word of life. The word of life. We read, I think, James chapter 1 verse 17 or so, that God, the Father of light, has begotten us by the word of truth that he has sent us. The word of God that we hear and believe in is what saves us. So we unfortunately we see people who use miracle and make people to believe in miracle rather than believe in Jesus. People to believe, and they are coming to their churches because of miracle. They are not going to, they are not coming for Jesus. When they see any other person performing miracles somewhere else, they will go there and leave. What is all they are doing is not for Jesus, is for that miracle. When the miracle becomes their focus rather than Jesus, rather than the word of God, then there is a problem. You have not won that. So a bait must remain a bait. That is, baits must remain baits and not the real thing. Bait is just only to attract the attention of someone. Like when Moses was going and God used the fire, the burning bush, the fire that was burning and the bush that was not consumed, it was only a bait to get the attention of Moses. It was the word of God that God spoke to Moses that eventually influenced Moses' action. It was not that fire. Nobody referred to that burning bush again immediately after God has spoken to Moses and he left that place. That was all. All the duty of that burning bush was just to get the attention of Moses. Finish. Once Moses, the Bible says Moses turned, what is this strange occurrence? And the Lord spoke to him. That was the end of the work of that bait. So we must not make the bait to become the main thing. Maybe we decide to do medical services for people as a bait. We decide to do or maybe the Lord has given us grace to perform miracles and all that, signs and wonders, as a bait. Or the Lord has, you know, is helping us to do one or two other things as a bait that is drawing people. We must not point the attention of people to that bait. We must point the attention of people to Christ. The bait is only to get the attention of people so that we'll be able to point their attention to Christ. The bait must not become the object of people's faith, must not become what people's faith is hanging on. When the Lord is helping you with any talent, with any skill, sometimes

they are with this now, their parents will be pushing them out that go there, let them train you so that you will pass this WAEC, and there they have opportunity to meet with Christ. Don't now make that bait to be the main thing. Make sure that main thing, which is Christ, that salvation of their soul is achieved. That is the emphasis that I'm trying to make here, because a lot of us have lost that thing. We televise the video of miracles and we publicize it so that people will know that we are miracle workers, and we publicize the thing of deliverance, prophecies, and things like that, so that people will know that we deliver like that, and we now make that as the major thing. That is not it. We never see Jesus. In fact, many times Jesus performed miracles. He told those people, do not tell, do not announce it, do not propagate it, do not go around and tell people about it. But today, what we do is we ourselves, we televise it and we publicize it so that it becomes the major thing. That is not right. Let us go back to the Bible faith, please, so that our focus is actually on the salvation of souls, pointing men to Jesus. It is not that miracle we must point men to. It is Jesus. May the Lord show us mercy in the name of Jesus. So skillful fishermen carefully select the right baits for catching their choice fishes. Some baits catch different kinds of fish. So skillful fishermen knows the kind of fish that they want to catch with the kind of baits that they give. And you know what kind of humans your baits can catch. For example, you want to do free medical something in maybe Balanda Island, you know that you may be deceiving yourself. These people can afford treatments anywhere. People that are living in Banana Line Island can, even if they are renting the house there as tenants, not landlord, they can afford treatments abroad anywhere in the world. So for you to now be using free medical thing, free medical services or medical something for them, or say for your free eye test and free eyeglasses and those kind of eyeglasses that you give, cheap eyeglasses, those who can afford eyeglasses of 500,000 naira, you are not going to get their attention. So the bait that we win them will be different from the bait that we win. Such attention can be used in other places in Lagos or in the nation, but not, definitely not that. There are other baits that the Lord will help you that can get those ones. And when you get that, you can bring them. You can actually make the best of it. So the first fish that swallows the bait is hooked to the hook. Its weight shakes or pulls down the thread as a sign to the fisherman to draw up the hook and pick the fish. This requires a lot of patience, but with consistency and diligence, he can eventually catch quite a number of fishes at the end of the day. With regards to soul winning, a bait is anything that serves as an enticement to attract someone or people to where they could hear the gospel, which they would not ordinarily come to hear. Examples of baits are miracles, free medical services and drugs, drug distribution, gifts and help, sports games and other entertainment, stage drama, and the presence of a celebrity. You know, sometimes we use celebrity as a bait. There are people that people see and they are very famous in the television, and they say, well, we are bringing this person to this place today. If you would like to, he will be part of this program and all that. Sometimes your birthday can be a bait. Your birthday service, you just put there, invite people and say, special guest of honor or the chairman of this birthday is the chairman of social

0: So Bank, or is the is so, so one famous person that everybody you see that people will flock there, but that person is not what you want to show the people. It's Christ that you want to show the people. But now those people's eyes are presently closed to Christ, covered with worldly things against Christ. They cannot see Christ. So you are now using what they like, what they can see, to make them see Christ. And you are now saying, okay, we are bringing so-so-so person. They will come and see that person. But as they come to see that person, you are showing them Christ. And because they have now seen Christ, they will be magnetized to Christ. And that is what a bait is. So, free education or vocational training can also be bait. Some churches use a very cozy church environment, good music, and different international side attraction, intentional side attractions to attract different sorts of persons, hoping to reach them with the gospel of Christ once they come. This is a very important thing for us to note. Let's quickly go on a short break. So when we return, we will continue to deal with examples of hooks and baits. Thank you.
1: And yes, indeed, thank you very much for joining us this morning for Reflections Tuesday with Pastor Oyagunloye on Gospel Bells Radio. The theme this morning has been hooks, nets, and baits. Hooks, nets, and baits. And I pray that the Holy Spirit will continue to open our eyes to understand what He's teaching us today about evangelism and about reaching out to the world, which is part of the Great Commission He has committed into our hands. Pastor Oyagunloye, for those who are joining us for the first time today, he's the pastor of New Christian Baptist Church in Port Harcourt, River State. He's also the publisher of Your Potter's House. And when he joins us on Tuesday mornings, he joins us to reflect on the current discussions, current themes on Your Potter's House. And that's what has been going on today. 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You will see it on the bottom right hand corner of our page. Tap that WhatsApp widget and ask your question. If you send your question in early enough, we will bring it to the attention of Pastor Oyagunloye, and you will have the opportunity to respond to it. But otherwise, if you want to reach out to Pastor Oyagunloye directly, please feel free to do so. 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Tomorrow morning, by the grace of God, at 6:30 a.m. we'll be here with Evangelist Boy at ABC for Prayer for the Nation. That's when we're going to gather together to pray for this country, Nigeria. Do join us. At 7 a.m. tomorrow, we'll be here for Waiting on God Wednesday. That's when we pray over the requests submitted by members of the Gospel Bells radio community. If you have a request and the Holy Spirit is leading you to share with others, please use the link on our page for anonymous prayer request. And we're all going together to pray. And the Lord, being faithful always, we hear and answer. I'll be here after this program for On the Lord's Side, Christian Perspectives on News and Current Events. Always a joy to have you. And we give glory to God for Pastor Oyagunloye's ministry. Pastor, thank you very much. Over to you now.
0: Thank you, sir, and welcome back, dear listeners. So we have been dealing with the issues of baits, hooks and nets, hooks, nets and baits. And we said, while hooks are used for one-on-one soul winning exercises, nets are used for group soul winning exercises, maybe like a crusade or an outreach where you are preaching to more than one person at a time. You are preaching together with, to many people at a time. So that is net. But as against, unlike the physical fishing, where only hooks use bait, in soul winning, baits are even more used in for nets, where you gather people together with a particular interest, what will interest them. and you bring them together and you help them with the word of God so that they can reach Christ. So that is the use of bait, and this is very important. But you also use bait in personal relationship with somebody you want to win. Maybe you target somebody, you target a person you have never known before. You become the person's friend, even if it's for somebody you are meeting for the first time in the bus. You just meet the person, you introduce yourself, you become friends, you get contact if it's possible. The person gives you, you begin to speak, you begin to discuss on the subject matter that the person likes, and maybe you people are just discussing, and from there you get contact. From there you continue the discussion, and you begin to look at, you just make friendship, which we call friendship evangelism, in order to attract the person to Christ. But you have to be wise as serpent, as Jesus said. Serpents, no matter how long they hide, especially the green snake under green grass, no matter how long it takes, it hides there like that, but it does not lose its identity with the grass. It is focused on its target, and once it strikes, usually it does not miss its target. It doesn't have to strike twice. So it is important that baits are just used to get your target, and then you use the word of God, you strike with the word of God, and you get the souls to Christ, and then you become fruitful. But now we want to look at examples of hooks and baits. We just finished discussing the importance of hooks in our fruitfulness with soul winning. We saw that hooks work with baits, and I also want to add that your beauty can also be a bait. Your intelligence, your oratory skills, talents, and spiritual gifts can also be baits. I have a daughter in our neighborhood that used to come bring people to me when boys are, disturbing her, when boys are toasting her. She will bring them to me, say, come and meet my daddy. And then one way they will just follow her, and she will say, sir, this, I want you to help me to preach to this boy. And I will preach. There was one like that. As I was preaching, the word of God got hook of that boy so much that he gave his life to Jesus, and he was weeping, he was crying after the word of God came to him. So it is important for us to take note of all this, that you use all those things as bait. Instead of fighting those who are toasting you, even if you cannot reach them for Christ, bring them to somebody who can reach them for Christ. Use it as a bait. When they are smiling to you, smile back at them. Let them believe that you are okay with them. And that's okay. You are not losing your identity. You are just using your beauty to bring them to Christ. It's important you take note of this. Don't drive people away. Anything that can attract people to you so that you will be able to use those things to attract people to Christ. Anything that can attract people to you, maybe your intelligence, people see that you are very intelligent, use it to attract people to Christ. Don't do shakara, as we always say it in our local term. Don't be doing, use it well for Christ. The Lord expects you to use it as a bait. So that when I was in around 1990, when I just got into the university, one of the tracts that I read was Two Died for Me. It touched me so much. Two Died for Me. And it talked about the author of that tract talked about a person that has been preaching to a friend for a long time, and the friend was insisting he was not going to be born again. So they were on a voyage on the sea, and the sea capsized, the ship capsized, and the safety, they were the, well, I can't remember exactly the way it happened, but the idea is the friend, the one that was preaching to that friend, had the opportunity to escape, maybe with a life jacket, or was already in the boat, while the last boat, while the that friend could not find a space, and it there was no possibility of him escaping or of him being saved, because before another boat will come, all the remaining persons would have drowned. And so this friend gave him his opportunity, his own opportunity to escape, and he said, if I die now, I will go straight to God, but if you die now, you are going to hell. Therefore, take this opportunity so that you can accept Jesus in your life, and make sure that you don't waste my life, because I'm giving you my own life. And remember that two died for you. Jesus already died for you, and now I'm also taking your place to die for you. Make sure you don't waste that opportunity. And that broke the man down as he watched his friend drowning as he was escaping from that, from that. So he gave his testimony that two people died for me, and I could not resist it, the offer of salvation anymore. That is also a bait. Sometimes many of us will calculate it and we say, what kind of foolishness is this? This man would have won so many other souls to Christ if he did not do that. And now he went to die to win only one soul. It is a carnal person that thinks like that. One soul is worth much more than anything in this world. The Bible talks of the shepherd that left 99 sheep inside his flock and went after only one. God is, the heavens are rejoicing over one soul that repents and gives his life to Christ. So it is a very spiritual thing that that person did. It touched me when I read the tract that this really is a bait. This is a bait, and it's a very big bait. That person could not resist it. That person actually eventually gave his life. Now, so what hooked me in that thing, in that tract, was my inability to answer if I could die for a sinner at that time. Because at that time I was saved. I was born again. It was not, when I read the tract, it was not for me to be born again. But when I read the tract, it was touching me that how can a man die because of a sinner? My journey is still far, and it was just a challenge to me so that I can become more like Christ. So I knew that, and the Bible says in John chapter 15 verse 13 that greater love has no man than this, that a man lay down his life for his friends, which means that I did not have enough love even for sinners that can make me to die for them. And dying for them may not be on the sea or anything. It may simply be going to them, risking something, maybe like preaching to your MD. You are risking the possibility of being sacked, or you're risking anything, maybe the risk of promotion, not being promoted or being persecuted in the office, preaching to one person or the other. I remember one of my uncles in those days when I was still in secondary school, very young, my uncle used to help give us money, give us things and all that. We all loved him. But I felt that he did not have Christ, and I needed to introduce him to Christ. And I preached to him, and I knew that if I preached to him, I might end his rot, and I would not get anything from him again. And that was exactly what happened. I went and I preached, and that I I got, he did not, he was angry and he did not give me anything again, which meant a lot to me at that time as a serious sacrifice for me. So when Paul and Silas were put in prison, they were not discouraged. Rather, they sang praises loud in the prison and a miracle happened. And when the miracle happened, the jailer woke up to see that the prison gates were open, everything was out of control. He concluded that everyone had escaped. But the Paul and Silas cried and said, "We are all in here. We have not escaped. So don't hurt yourself." That was a bait. That bait actually got the jailer. And the jailer asked, "What can I do to be saved? How can I be saved?" And Paul said, "Believe in the Lord Jesus Christ and you shall be saved, you and your household." You know, it was, that bait was also to risk their life there too. They could have also escaped the prison. Prison is not a five-star hotel. And while you are there, the Lord gave you deliverance. It was the Lord who gave you deliverance. And the Lord did not speak and say, "Don't go." So he gave you that deliverance so that you can escape, so that you can go. The Lord sent an earthquake to break the prison doors and your chains, the chains they used to chain them. So the next thing is for you to leave that place, to escape. But instead of escaping, they remained there. They sat down there. And the jailer was about to hurt himself, to kill himself, because definitely he would be executed. And then they shouted and said, no, don't kill yourself, we are here. As a matter of fact, the jailer relocated them from the prison to his house. They were still under his custody, so he could produce them at any time the government is asking for them. But rather than in the prison, they were in his house. He was feeding them and taking care of them. He said, "Come and preach to my household." How can you have the opportunity to escape and yet you refuse to escape because you don't want me to die? What sort of human beings are you? And they said, It's Christ. Just accept Jesus. And you see the kind of life that Christ gives. Christ makes you to live a life that brings peace, joy, and rest to your neighbors, not destruction to your neighbors. As at that time, it was easy for Paul and Silas and others to see the jailer as part of their enemies also, and say, "To hell with the jailer, to hell with all of them. The Lord has delivered me and I will escape." And we see a lot of us taking advantage of whatever the Lord has given us without thinking of how it affects another person. It is the Lord that is giving you, it is the Lord that is providing it to you, for you. But do you know that you have to consider how those things also affect those around you? If you care less about how it affects those around you, then you are not representing Christ properly and you will not be fruitful in soul winning. So this was an example of a bait that Paul and Silas used to win a whole household, an entire household. And do you know what? Those entire household will not keep the gospel to themselves either. They will also spread the gospel. So what Paul and Silas have won by their bait is much more than a household. So what is that the Lord is doing for you, that you are only busy taking advantage of it because the Lord has provided food for you? You don't care about who else does not have food around you. Because the Lord has provided a car for you, you think that it is just the time to splash people with gutter water around you on the road. Whatsoever it is that you have, you should consider those who does not have around you. Maybe you have intelligence and you quickly get and understand whatever the lecturer is teaching, but all your mates are not getting it. Are you considering them? Or whenever they said, "I will give you test," the next thing you are saying is, give us text now. And you know that every other person is not prepared for the test, simply because you are prepared, simply because you are intelligent and all that, you are prepared always for the test, and you are always reading, you are always diligent and all that, and you see all the rest as lazy and all that, the next thing you think is to get at them. You say, give us tests now, give us tests now. Do you know that they will see you more as an enemy than a friend? And your message, even if you preach to them, will not get to their ears. Those things should be bait. Then when you are saying, no sir, please don't give us tests today, they knew that if they give you tests that time, you will pass excellently well. But you are just saying it because of them. They will respect you when you want to share the gospel with them. And you can also be having time for discussion with them, tutorial, say, can we discuss this thing? Can I share you? I share it with you, what the lecturer has just taught us. I understand it very well, and I think I can explain it better to you if you don't mind. You know that I won't cheat in exam with you, but if you allow me, I can share what I know with you now, and you can ask me questions on it also. You know, they will appreciate you better with it. Let your bait use your bait to bring people to Christ. If Paul and Silas had escaped, God might not blame them for escaping, but God will ask them for the soul of the jailer that they have caused to die prematurely. So it is important, if you are serious about being fruitful in soul winning, then you should be ready to sacrifice your bait with your hook. You know, it's a sacrifice, something you could have eaten. Maybe it's anything, the bait that you could have used, sacrifice it so that it will attract others to Christ. The Lord will help us in the name of Jesus. The time has gone, even though there are so much to say about baits, about nets, about hooks, but that which we have had today, I pray that the Lord will breathe upon it, and he will help us to apply it so that we can be fruitful in soul winning unto God with it, in Jesus' name. Amen.
1: Amen. I know it's a loud amen to that. May God keep us fruitful and also open our eyes to see all that he has put at our disposal to draw people into the kingdom, and to bring them in to hear the word. For how would they hear unless someone preaches to them? Thank you very much, Pastor. We have one comment here, maybe a question. It says, oh, this is a great message, but it is for a mature audience, as our sisters should be cautioned not to use their beauty to attract unbelievers, because it may lead to them being unequally yoked with unbelievers. I think you can understand the sentiment there, if you want to respond briefly to that.
0: Yes, let me quickly respond to that. Actually, it is not about taking them to your house or anything. After all, whether they toast you or not, you meet them in the class, you meet them everywhere, they talk to you, you talk to them, you won't drive people away simply because you are beautiful or because you are a child of God, that you have nothing to do with anybody. No, people are still there with you, they will talk with you, you have something to do with them, you have group assignments, you have things. So instead of stronging your face and sending them away, it's not just as if you are soft and let them be touching you anyhow or anything. You should just allow the Lord to use you, that rather than them contaminating you or making you to think or say or do sinful things, it is important that you just maintain your identity as the princess of the Most High God, as someone that must not be contaminated or defiled. So you don't go beyond. You have boundaries. Mm-hmm. You have boundaries. You let anyone that is getting close to you to know your boundaries, but you have in your heart what you want to do, and you are dragging them. As long as they are showing interest to you, you can then invite them to, if you are matured enough to speak the word of God to them, to win them to Christ, fine. If the Lord has been helping you, share with them and invite them for programs also. There we go. You realize we see people that will never come to Christ, to the church, to fellowship, that will follow a sister. Some of our sisters, they brought even cult members to Christ, to the fellowship. And we were all wondering, what was this one looking for in the fellowship? He came because of a girl. And some of them, the Lord encountered them. Some of them, we share their testimony that it is a girl that I was toasting, that I followed to the church or to fellowship, that was where I got my salvation. So it is not for you to allow yourself or to be touched or to do anything. It is for you to just maintain your identity and bring whosoever that your bait is catching. Use that your bait to bring that person into the kingdom of God. So if you can win the person's souls directly, fine. If you need somebody, and you have somebody that you know can preach to them, you can link them up. You can bring, please follow me to this, my brother. Can you follow me to my brother? He may not even know why he's following you. Say, why not? And he's going there. And you have told your brother already knows, that person already knows, or your sister already knows when you bring people to him, her, what to do. And then, you are using the bait to win souls. That is the important thing. And the Lord will make us fruitful unto Christ in Jesus' name. It is not right for believers to insult people simply because they are toasting them. Yeah. You don't need to insult people because they are toasting you. You know they want to do something wrong, but you now convert it to something good. That is the good way to do it, the mature way to do it. But if you know that the best thing for you to do at your level or at that time is to flee, to just get away, then please, it's better to get away. There was a time also when I was in secondary school like that, and I was trying to win a soul to Christ, and I was seeing that the soul was almost winning me to the devil. I said, no, it's better for me to go get to heaven alone without a soul that I have won than for me to go to hell because I was trying to win a soul. I must not become a monkey because I want to catch a monkey. So that is also very important. If you know that is already happening to you, then you run. But you need to be aware that you need to be fruitful with soul winning also. And the Lord will help us in Jesus' name.
1: Amen. Amen. Somebody commented saying that, he said, okay, can we call this like stewardship of beauty? You know, like, you are beautiful, you are attractive, but you are stewarding it properly. And I think in a sense, I can understand the reasoning there, because we have to be stewards of everything that God has given us.
0: Exactly. Exactly. Exactly. So you can call it that, you can call it anything. But just be fruitful to Christ with it. That is exactly our point here.
1: Exactly, exactly. And I really thank God for this message. It's opening our eyes. I know in some Christian discourses, people are quick to just pejoratively refer to those who spend so much money, maybe to make the auditorium look so beautiful and cozy and comfortable. But you made a point today that, you know, that kind of auditorium will probably attract a certain class of persons, as long as what those who have been given charge by the Holy Spirit to run that church, as long as what they are after is to bring the people who come into their sanctuary to Christ, then it will be a good thing, as long as that is what they are truly after.
0: Yes, please. You know, recently I began to take it easy on judging people.
1: Yeah,
0: I am one of those who can talk like that, but I felt that I am, when the Lord began to open my eyes to some things, I felt that I have not known so many things. There are so many things we don't know.
1: That's true.
0: We must just leave God to judge, and let us deal with things the way we know it. The level that we understand, let's preach it well. But I will not judge whoever is doing anything. I'll leave that to God, especially when it is not something that is outwardly a sin, mm-hmm. that I know that mm-hmm. it's a sin specifically. And so, but things like all those AC, don't I use AC in my house? Don't I use AC in mm-hmm. So what is it? What is the sin in using AC inside the church? So if they can afford it, but if people make the church to be somehow, and you know that, and you yourself get to that church and you see Christ, you mm-hmm. see the Spirit of God, not the spirit of worldliness inside that church, you see that whosoever is going to that church is coming back holy. You are even crying for your sins there. I know that, yes, they have used that as a bait to bring people to people. We think that we are going there to gyrate, we are going there, it's one of these our Pentecostal churches, and then they will get there and then they will just be attracted and magnetized to Christ, and they say, wow, their lives are changing. That is what I will call a bait, not what we bring even a holy person there and we make the person contaminate the person with the kind of things that the person will see there mm-hmm. and will act. So that is very important. People use good music and different things as a bait to bring others, to bring a set of people, music lovers and all that, to Christ. Mm-hmm. Anything we have as an advantage, let's use them as baits to be fruitful in soul winning.
1: Anything we have as an advantage, let us use it as a bait to bring people to soul winning. And may the Lord give us grace. Thank you all for joining us this morning. What a wonderful time it has been. And thank God who opens our eyes, you know, from time to time to see even deeper into His word. Pastor, thank you very much, sir. Please say a word of prayer.
0: Thank you for having me
1: always,
0: this morning.
1: Always a joy. Always a joy. Okay, for everyone, by the grace of God, before the end of the day, we have this session also uploaded on our site, so you can come back and listen to it again and invite others to listen to it as well. Pastor, please say a word of prayer as we bring this to a close.
0: Father, we thank you for how you've helped us this morning. Thank you for your mercy and grace. Thank you for your love. Thank you for your word that you have not been keeping from us. We appreciate you. Accept our hearts of gratitude in the name of Jesus Christ.
1: Amen.
0: Lord, thank you for opening our eyes to some things that we were not sure of before, or that we did not know before, in order to be fruitful in soul winning. We pray, Lord, that we will not be guilty of these words in the name of Jesus.
1: Amen.
0: But we will be fruitful unto you in the name of Jesus.
1: Amen.
0: Thank you, Father, because you've answered our prayers.
1: Thank you, Lord.
0: I pray that you bless this week for us in the name of Jesus. You make every mountain to be low.
1: Amen.
0: Make every valley filled up. Make the crooked way straight. Make every rough road smooth because of us this week in the name of Jesus. Meet
1: Amen.
0: Every one of us, everyone that is listening, and those who will listen hereafter. Meet every one of us at our point of need in the name of Jesus.
1: Amen.
0: Let your name be glorified.
1: Amen.
0: Thank you, Father, because you've answered our prayers.
1: Thank you, Lord.
0: I pray for Gospel Best Radio. I pray, Lord, that you will bless this station.
1: Amen.
0: And anoint this station for fruitfulness,
1: Amen.
0: Even in soul winning, in the name of Jesus Christ.
1: Amen.
0: I pray that you give them unction,
1: Amen.
0: And set them in motion,
1: Amen.
0: For greater soul winning in
1: Amen.
0: The name of Jesus.
1: Amen.
0: Give them new hearts, more love, and more passion for souls in Satan's train, so that with hooks or nets they will win souls, and you make them real fishers of men
1: Amen.
0: In the name of Jesus.
1: Amen.
0: Thank you, Father.
1: Thank
0: Blessed
1: you,
0: be your holy name.
1: Hallelujah.
0: In Jesus' precious name we have prayed.
1: Amen.
0: Amen.
1: Amen. Thank you very much.
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I know it's good morning to you. It's Good Friday 2026, Friday the 3rd of April 2026. It's Good Friday and it's called good for a reason, because this day our Lord carried our sins and received the just punishment that we should have received. And every Good Friday, indeed every day of our lives, it is right for us to pause and say, alas, and did my Savior bleed. Today we have special programming. We're going to play two messages from the Reverend Dr. James Montgomery Boyce. The first one is titled "The Day That Faith Died," and the second one, "The Emmaus Journey." And I'm sure these two will be a blessing to you. First, I'm going to begin by playing this song, this hymn, "Alas, and Did My Savior Bleed, and Did My Sovereign Die?" The kind of incredulity that should be the portion of every believer from the time of knowing Christ to the time of taking the last breath, to be amazed that the Savior died. I continue to be amazed by it, that he died, and that he died for me. And I do hope that you are that amazed as well.

0: And oh, yes, indeed, there is nothing that I can do. That Tim Retter wrote, saying, "Hey, Lord, I give myself away. It is not that I can do. I cannot do any other thing than, in response to the love that took him to the cross, to give my life and my all to him. Hey, Lord, I give my life away. It is not that I can do." Now, this sermon by the Reverend Dr. James Boyce, Montgomery Boyce, "The Day That Faith Died."
1: As Christ was nailed to the cross and drew his last breath, faith died in the hearts of many of the men and women who followed him. How could faith survive when the one in whom their faith was placed was

0: Welcome to the Bible Study Hour, a radio and internet broadcast with Dr. James Boyce, preparing you to think and act biblically. Faith died in these men and women, and hope died as well. Hope in the one they believed would redeem Israel and usher in the kingdom of God. Join Dr. Boyce as he takes a deeper look into the faith and hope that died that terrible day, and something greater that managed to survive in the hearts of his followers.
1: I'm sure that some who are listening to the broadcast right now are deeply depressed. But I think that no matter how deep our discouragement may be, it can't be compared to the feeling of utter disillusionment that the disciples felt during the time between the crucifixion of Jesus and his resurrection. You see, everything they believed, everything they had hoped for, was wrapped up in the Lord Jesus. And so when he died, in a certain sense, they died also. I think those who are discouraged right now can find some help by learning from these discouraged disciples. There was much about Jesus that they didn't understand, but what they did understand, they believed, and they followed him because of this. They followed him for 3 years. He was their life. Where he went, they went. What he said, they heard. What he instructed, they tried to obey. And then, all of a sudden, even though he had warned them of it, he was taken away, tried, crucified. And everything that they believed died with him. Now that was true for all of them, and so after Christ was crucified, they immediately began to scatter back to where they had been previously. Cleopas and Mary went back to their village, the women went home, the disciples were beginning to scatter and eventually would go back to Galilee. It was just over, you see, and so they were going home. Now, this death of faith is nowhere better illustrated than in the case of the disciple Thomas. We don't know a great deal about him because he's not mentioned many times in the New Testament, but what we do know indicates that he possessed a very sober outlook on life. On one occasion, when Jesus and the disciples had received a message that their friend Lazarus was sick and Jesus had determined to go up to Bethany in the area of Jerusalem, Thomas was present and Thomas understood what it meant to go back to Jerusalem. That's where Christ's enemies were. His enemies were there. Danger was there. He knew the threats that had been made against Christ's life. But you know, he loved Christ, and he was going to be with him to the end, albeit grimly. So he said, "Let us go up with him also, that we may die with him." That was Thomas. Later in the upper room, when Jesus said, "Whither I go ye know, and the way ye know," Thomas wouldn't allow him to get away with that because Thomas thought that he at least didn't know the way. And so he said, "Lord, we do not know where you're going, and therefore how can we know the way?" Well, you see, he was a man of a very sober disposition. And so we're not surprised to find that a week after the resurrection, even though the other disciples had come to Thomas and had told him that they had seen the Lord, he declared that he would just not believe it. John tells us about it in chapter 20. Thomas said, "Except I shall see in his hands the print of the nails, and put my finger into the print of the nails, and thrust my hand into his side, I will not believe." We call Thomas doubting Thomas, but strictly speaking, that's an inaccurate designation, because this isn't doubt here, as he's told about the resurrection of Christ by the other disciples. It's disbelief. Alexander McLaren said quite rightly, "This is flat, frank, dogged disbelief." And that's true, because Thomas, like so many of us, said, "I do not see evidence for it, and I will not believe until I see the evidence myself." Now, we wouldn't say, just because he was sober-minded about things, that he never had faith. Certainly he had faith in Jesus enough to follow him for 3 years. But the crucifixion had ended it. That's my point. It was done. And so Thomas said that so far as he was concerned, it was over. I could even hear him say, although he didn't say the words outright, "Jesus should have listened to me. I knew it would happen. I said that if he went up to Jerusalem, he'd be killed. He went. He was killed. Now it's over. I am going home." Well, faith died in these men and women. I want you to notice that hope died also. Their faith was wrapped up in him, but their hope was no less wrapped up in him. Oh, it's true, it was a rather limited hope. It was fashioned according to their own expectations of the future. They were Jews. What they were looking for was a political Messiah who would deliver them from the power of the Romans. But nevertheless, it was a hope, and the hope was wrapped up in Jesus Christ. And when he died, their hope died. Now, Thomas is a great example of the death of faith. The Emmaus disciples, whom I identify as Cleopas and his wife Mary, are great examples of the death of hope. You know their story. They had been in Jerusalem during the days of the Passover, and early on the first Easter morning, the women had gone to the tomb and seen the angels and come back with the angel's message. He's not here. He has risen, as he said. Come, see the place where the Lord lay. Go quickly and tell his disciples that he's risen from the dead. They had heard that message because they tell about it later. And yet, so far were they from believing in a resurrection, so far were they from having any Christian hope whatsoever, that they didn't even bother to go to the tomb to investigate it for themselves. It was done, that's all, and so they started out for their home in Emmaus, as they had planned to do on the night preceding. On the way, Jesus came along, and he caught up to them. He said, "Why do you look so sad?" They said, "Haven't you heard all the things that have happened in Jerusalem over this last weekend?" He said, "What things?" He wanted them to tell him. They said, "About Jesus of Nazareth, a prophet, a man mighty of God, who was taken by the chief priests, the scribes, and the Pharisees, and was turned over to the Romans and crucified. But we had hoped that it had been he who should have redeemed Israel." That's very interesting that they use that word redeemed, because, of course, what in the world was Jesus doing if he wasn't redeeming Israel and all his people who should believe, Jews and Gentiles also? Redemption means to buy out of slavery, and he was buying us back out of the slavery of sin. Well, that wasn't the kind of redemption they were looking for, of course. They had been looking for a political redemption, and Jesus had died without redeeming them politically from the domination of Rome. So they expressed their disappointment, and they said, "Our hope has died. It died with Jesus, because we had hoped, you see, that he might have been the one who should have redeemed Israel." Well, faith died, hope died. But you know, there's one thing that hadn't died, and that was their love for Jesus. Love did not die. Love did not die in the hearts of these men and women who had come to love the Lord. Now, it's true for all of them. It's why they talked about him. It's why they couldn't quite tear themselves away from the places which they had associated with him. But just as Thomas is a great example of the death of faith, and the Emmaus disciples are a great example of the death of hope, Mary Magdalene is a great example, the greatest example, of the living qualities of love. Now, we don't know a whole lot about Mary. We're told in Luke in the 8th chapter that Jesus had done a mighty work of grace in her life, casting out 7 demons. We know that she was one of the women who ministered to Jesus and his disciples out of her substance, using her money to support them in part during the years of their ministry. That's about all we know until we come to her activities during this last week of Christ's life. We do know that Mary had been forgiven a great deal, and therefore, as the Lord himself said on one occasion, "The one who has been forgiven much loves much." And she did love the Lord Jesus Christ much. Love kept her near him during these final hours. That's very instructive to reconstruct what happened during these last hours of the crucifixion and then during the days preceding the resurrection. Mary was one of the few who was there in Jerusalem in those days. We're told on 3 separate occasions and in 3 of the Gospels, Matthew, Mark, and John, that Mary specifically was there and she saw the crucifixion. And if she saw the crucifixion, she probably witnessed all the other events connected with it. She was in Jerusalem to hear the cries of the crowds as, goaded by the priests, they cried out, "Crucify him, crucify him." She heard the judgment of Pilate, "I find him innocent, but nevertheless, take ye him and crucify him." She saw the crucifixion. She heard the nails driven through his hands. She undoubtedly heard the terrible cries that came from our Lord on the cross, "I thirst," and then, my God, why hast thou forsaken me?" as Jesus bore our sin. She witnessed the hours of darkness, She experienced the earthquake. Finally, she was there for the death itself. And if you ask, how could a woman in this frame of mind, distraught as she undoubtedly was, stay and witness such a horrible thing, that which would be a trial for the strongest of men? Who has stomach for something like that? The answer is she stayed near the cross because she loved him. She was determined that she would not leave the Lord Jesus Christ unto the end. And you know, even then she didn't want to leave him. She hadn't been able to do anything for him during the hours of his agony, but when he was dead, she said, well, at least now I can anoint the body. And so she talked to the other women about it, and they agreed with her, and they went off to buy spices. And at some time, probably on that same evening, they saw the body taken down from the cross and witnessed it being laid in Joseph of Arimathea's tomb, as Joseph and Nicodemus got the body from Pilate and caused it to be buried. She knew where it was, and she planned to come back on Sunday morning after the Passover Sabbath and the regular Saturday Sabbath were over. Now the morning came. You have to understand something of the details of the story in order not to miss the poignancy that's here. This Mary, who loved the Lord Jesus Christ more than anything, came with the other women to the sepulchre early in the morning with her spices. And as they went, they said to themselves, now we have a problem, you know. The stone has been placed over the mouth of the tomb. We saw that done. And who's going to remove that for us? They didn't know who could do it. And if you say, well then, why were they coming with the spices if they knew the stone was there? Did they really have plans for somebody to move it? No, they didn't. They didn't know who could do that. As a matter of fact, they hadn't the faintest idea how they would get the spices to the body. But they wanted to try anyway. So they were there early, as the light first began to come up on that Sunday morning. And when they got into the vicinity of the graveyard and in sight of the tomb, they saw that the stone had been removed. Now it suited their purpose to have the stone removed, but it wasn't what they were expecting, and so they were confused. They looked about among themselves. They said, what will we do? They said, well, one thing we ought to do is tell the disciples someone should go. And then either they appointed Mary to go, or Mary volunteered. At any rate, she's the one who started off to find the only disciples who were in the city that morning, Peter and John, and she went to find them, and she gave them the message, and she said, the body's not there. They've taken him away. Peter and John raced to the tomb, leaving her behind, gentlemen that they were. And while Peter and John were on their way, the women came close to the sepulchre. There they heard the angels give the first announcement of the resurrection, and then they left, and then Peter and John came, and they went into the tomb. John believed, because of the position of the grave clothes. And then they left, and at last, after all this, Mary arrived back at the tomb once again. Now she was alone. She had begun to go with the women, but she had become separated from them. She had gone to find Peter and John, and they had run off without her. And so here she was standing there all alone. What was she to do? Think what she'd been through. The one she had loved most of all in all the world had been taken from her, brutally killed, buried. She'd been weeping for him, probably for days. She tried to do the only thing she knew how to do, bring spices to anoint the body, and now even that was frustrated. The body was gone. So she had done the only thing she knew to do. She had gone back to where she'd last seen him, back to the graveyard and the tomb. There she was, standing there weeping, weeping in the graveyard. I don't know how this woman found tears to weep 3 days after the crucifixion. Undoubtedly she'd been weeping all the time, but there she was weeping. And it was through tear-filled eyes that at last she was weeping. And it was through tear-filled eyes that at last she looked into the tomb and saw the angel.

and she turned around. There was Jesus, but again, she didn't recognize him. It's foolish to speculate why she didn't recognize him. We know that later when the Lord appeared to the Emmaus disciples, they didn't recognize him either. And at any rate, Mary had been crying. She was preoccupied. Most certainly, she did not expect the resurrection. Jesus asked the same question that the angels had asked. "Woman, why are you weeping?" And then he added a question of his own. He said, "Who are you seeking?" Well, she answered him in courtesy, but she thought he was the gardener. And what she answers is probably one of the most poignant sentences in all of human literature. We're told, supposing him to be the gardener, she said to him, "Sir, if thou hast borne him from here..." You see, she doesn't even explain who him is. She's supposing that everybody knows that it's Jesus who's missing. He says, "Sir, if thou hast borne him from here, tell me where thou hast laid him, and I will take him away." What an offer. Do you understand what she was offering? She was a woman, and she was offering to carry away the body of a man, a dead weight, and in addition to that, the body had been wrapped in spices that had been provided by Joseph of Arimathea, 100 pounds of spices, we're told. She was offering to do the impossible. She couldn't carry away the body. You see, that's all she could think of, the body. And she wanted to do whatever she could. And if the body had been mistreated, well, then she would treat it properly. And so, not recognizing the Lord, she said, "Sir, if you're the one who's taken him, let me know where he is, and I'll dispose of the body. I'll take it. I'll take care of it for you." Then, you know, at that point, she must have turned away from Jesus again. It doesn't say so, but later it says she turned back, and so if she turned back, she must have turned away. You see, she wasn't interested in the angels, she wasn't interested in the tomb, she wasn't even interested in Jesus when she supposed him only to be the gardener. She didn't know which way to turn. And so, first she was looking in the tomb, then she was looking at him, now she turns back to the tomb again, crying all the while. And at that point, the Lord just speaks her name, Mary, and she recognizes him, and she turns to him now in belief and says, "Master, Rabboni." And what happens? Well, this was the resurrection of Mary. Because you see, Mary, no less than the others, had experienced the death of her faith and the death of her hope. She had no faith in Jesus as the Savior. She had no hope that he would be the Redeemer of Israel. All that was gone. But when her love that did not die drew her to the tomb, and when the living Lord spoke her name and thereby revealed himself to her, faith, which had died, came vaulting from its tomb, and hope, which had dissipated, gathered again around the person of the Lord. Well, let me apply this to you. If you have not yet come to believe in the Lord Jesus Christ as your Savior, if you have no faith, if you have no hope, may I suggest that you begin with love? And if you say, "But how can I love him? I don't love him. I hardly understand him." Then let me say that the place to begin is with his love for you at the cross. God himself tells us that it's on the basis of the cross that he recommends his love to us. Paul writes about it in Romans. "But God commendeth his love to us in that Christ died for us." What I recommend is that you focus on the stories of the death of the Lord Jesus Christ on your behalf, seeing that he, the innocent one, died in your place. Because if you do, you will begin to love him. And as you love him, I am convinced that you will hear his voice calling your name. Betty or Mary or George, Susan, Charles, whatever it may be. Jesus said he knoweth his sheep and calleth them by name. And as he calls, your heart will answer spiritually, "Rabboni, Master." And in that instant, faith will be born and hope will be born also. But maybe you're one who believes in Jesus and you love him, but nevertheless you may be going through a period when your faith and your hope are severely tried. Maybe because of death,
Maybe a loved one has been taken from you. It may be because of sickness or suffering. Suffering, especially acute physical suffering, may have caused you to doubt many things that before this you had always believed. It may simply be difficult circumstances when you find yourself asking whether you really have believed properly or whether you really can believe in the sense that you once believed. You say, I have no hope, at least I have none now, or I don't think I do. Well, if that's the case, take confidence in the fact that love does not die or waver. I know you found that to be true. Though faith is called in question, though hope seems to perish, love goes on, and you do love him. You still love him. What you should do is draw near to the Lord Jesus Christ in that love, to the one who loves you. Learning to love him even more through the trial and through the suffering, knowing that in his own time and by his grace, he will see that the faith and the hope are brought into line also. That's the Christian experience. That's Christian growth. It's our great joy, and then it's our joy to take this message and proclaim it to those who have never heard. I'll leave you a verse in closing. Faith, hope, and love. These three. But the greatest

And now, our Father, we thank you, first of all, for the love of the Lord Jesus Christ for us. We thank you for his ministry on our behalf. We thank you that he has taught us to love. And then, that by his grace, he has taught us to believe and to have hope also. Grant that all these great characteristics of the Christian life might be present in all your people this day. Encourage us through Jesus Christ, not the crucified Christ alone, but the Christ of the resurrection, who speaks our name and calls us constantly to greater faith in him. For we pray in his name with great thanksgiving.

And yes, I do hope that that message has been a blessing to you. The faith that faith died. And of course, that was the faith, that was the day, rather, that faith actually began. But that comes from the knowledge we have looking back. And isn't that so true? That when you think that faith has died, that God's plans have perished, you will soon find that behind the frowning providence, he hides a smiling face. God's plans can never perish, and even if it appears so to human eyes, well, human minds will soon find that it is not so. It's never so. We're going to have our next message this morning, this Good Friday, talking about the Emmaus journey and what a wonderful message this is. And I do pray that it will be a blessing to you as well. Walk the Emmaus Road by the Reverend James Montgomery Boyce. Walk the Emmaus Road. I'll play this song, Jesus Keeping at the Cross, and then that's when we come on.

0: On the road to Emmaus, two disciples walked in despair, so saddened and preoccupied with their Savior's death that they had not even taken the time to investigate reports of his resurrection. Welcome to the Bible Study Hour, a radio and internet broadcast with Dr. James Boyce, preparing you to think and act biblically. In the face of their discouragement and disbelief, Jesus drew near to the pair, as he does with all who travel the Emmaus Road in their spiritual journey. Stay with us now as Dr. Boyce follows Christ's discouraged disciples, Cleopas and Mary, on their way home from Jerusalem as they discover the truth of the resurrection from the Savior himself.
1: If you are ever inclined to doubt that the Word of God continues to show life-transforming power, you ought to read a book by England's great social critic Malcolm Muggeridge called Jesus Rediscovered. Muggeridge has taken on the government, the royal family, international politics, even the church. It's safe to say that in the eyes of most Englishmen, there has probably never been a less likely candidate for conversion to Christ or Christianity. Nevertheless, Muggeridge gives testimony to the power of Christ through the Scripture to transform his life and the lives of others. And he recounts his conversion as something that happened to him when he was in Israel for the British broadcasting system. Several factors contributed to it, but the truth of the gospel and of Christ's living presence really came to him first when, for the filming of a program on the New Testament, he was walking along the road from Jerusalem to Emmaus, as those other two disciples did 2,000 years ago on the morning of Jesus' resurrection. It was here that Christ spoke to him personally. I believe that the road to Emmaus is a road that must be walked, in one sense, by everyone who would become or would become a better Christian. And it is in that light that I would like us to study it. The walk started out in disbelief and sadness. It ended in joy, excitement, love, and true devotion. The same can happen to each one of us. Now, like all of Christ's appearances to the disciples after the resurrection, his appearance to the two Emmaus disciples involves a story. We must begin by telling it. To start with, who were these two disciples? The answer to this question is not as uncertain as most people who are accustomed to referring merely to the Emmaus disciples are likely to assume. For one thing, the story itself gives the name of one of them. If you turn to the 18th verse of Luke 24, the chapter of the New Testament in which the story is told, you'll find that one of the disciples was called Cleopas. Moreover, if you will then use any good concordance of the words occurring in the New Testament and look up the word Cleopas, you'll soon find a second mention of his name in another account of the resurrection. The reference is John 19:25. There we read, "Now there stood by the cross of Jesus his mother and his mother's sister, Mary, the wife of Cleopas, and Mary Magdalene." It's true that John spells the name a bit differently. He leaves out a letter E, but the spelling of names often varied in antiquity, and here the two names undoubtedly refer to the same person. Thus, we learn that the wife of Cleopas was also present in Jerusalem at the time of the crucifixion, and we may therefore assume that she was the one returning to Emmaus with him on the morning of the resurrection. Moreover, I believe that we can know even more than this. For it seems clear to me that John has given us her name when he writes of his, that is, Jesus' mother, and his mother's sister, Mary, the wife of Cleopas, and Mary Magdalene. The whole of the argument means that after his appearance to Mary Magdalene in the garden early in the morning, Jesus next appeared, not counting a private, unrecorded appearance to Peter, to a man and his wife, Cleopas and Mary, and this before he appeared to any of the so-called regular disciples. Now, someone will no doubt be asking why this should have been so. The answer is not at all mysterious. It's simply that at this time, Cleopas and Mary were among the very few of Christ's disciples who knew of the crucifixion and who were therefore ready to learn about the resurrection. We must remember at this point that the disciples who were last seen in the garden where Jesus had stopped in the midst of his normal nightly return to Bethany from Jerusalem had scattered and had no doubt returned to Bethany. The psychology of the situation demands that they would have fled away from Jerusalem, not toward it, and reason dictates that they would have hoped to collect again at the place to which they had been heading. At any rate, with the exception of Peter and John, who followed those who had arrested Jesus, none of the disciples are mentioned as being in Jerusalem until after the resurrection. They would not have traveled on the Sabbath, and it's likely, therefore, that until the day of the resurrection, the fact of the crucifixion was known only to Peter and John, the women who were present at the cross, including Jesus' mother, and whatever other acquaintances of Jesus were present in Jerusalem for the Passover. Now here we must reconstruct what had happened. The wife of Cleopas, we know, had been present at the foot of the cross. She had seen the Lord Jesus Christ crucified, the nails driven into his hands and the cross erected. She saw the blood. She heard him cry out. She experienced the darkness. Finally, she saw the spear driven into his side. Mary would have had no doubt at all that Christ was dead, and neither would Cleopas, who may have witnessed many of these things also. When the crucifixion was over, Mary went home. The Passover came, and Mary and Cleopas observed it like good Jews. They waited in sadness over the holidays, from the day of the crucifixion until the day of the resurrection, for the same restraints that had kept the women from going to the sepulcher to anoint the body also would have kept Cleopas and Mary from returning home to Emmaus. The morning after the Saturday Sabbath came, Mary went to the tomb to anoint the body with the other women, leaving Cleopas to get their things together. She saw the angels. She returned to tell Cleopas about it, and then, and now, look how utterly remarkable this is. Then she joined him in preparing to leave. So far from her thinking was any idea of the literal truth of Christ's bodily resurrection. What is more, during the time that Cleopas and Mary were getting ready to leave, the women, as a body, told Peter and John what they had been told by the angels. Peter and John set out for the garden sepulcher. They entered the tomb. John believed in some sense, although he may not have understood so early what the resurrection actually was and meant. Peter and John returned, told Cleopas and Mary and the others what they had seen, and then, again it is most remarkable, Cleopas and Mary went right on packing. And as soon as they were ready, they left Jerusalem. Did this Palestinian peasant couple believe in Christ's resurrection? Certainly not. Did they come to believe, as they eventually did, because of their own or someone else's wishful thinking? Or an hallucination? Not at all. Here was a couple who were so sad at the loss of the Lord Jesus, so miserable, so preoccupied with the reality of his death that they would not even take 20 or 30 minutes to investigate the reports of his resurrection personally. Now, if someone should say, "But surely they must not have heard the reports. You are making that part of the story up." Well, the objection is refuted by the very words of Cleopas. For when Jesus eventually appeared to them on the road and asked why they were so sad, Cleopas answered by telling him first about the crucifixion and then adding, "Yea, and certain women also of our company amazed us who were early at the sepulchre, and when they found not his body, they came saying that they had also seen a vision of angels who said that he was alive. And certain of those who were with us," that is, Peter and John, "went to the sepulchre and found it even as the women had said, but they saw him not." What is it that accounts for a belief in the resurrection on the part of Christ's disciples? The answer is the resurrection itself. Nothing but the resurrection. If we cannot account for the belief of the disciples in that way, we are faced with one of the greatest enigmas in world history. If we account for it by means of a real resurrection, then Christianity is understandable. It is genuine, and it offers a sure and certain hope to us all. But now we're getting ahead of the story. At this point, Cleopas and Mary had not yet believed, and they were going home. It was all over. The dream was dead, and they were sad. As they made their solitary way along the road to Emmaus, Jesus came, but they didn't recognize him. The last time they had seen him, he was beaten, marred, and bleeding. Here he was in a glorified body, and they didn't know who he was. So, as they went on their way, Jesus drew near to them, as he does to all who walk the Emmaus road, and he asked them why they were sad. Now, if there was ever a reply that was filled with misconceptions and misunderstandings, it was this one. What did they say? They said, "Art thou only a stranger in Jerusalem, and hast not known the things which are come to pass there in these days?" Jesus said, "What things?" They answered, "Concerning Jesus of Nazareth, who is a prophet, mighty in deed and word before God and all the people, and how the chief priests and our rulers delivered him to be condemned to death and have crucified him. But we hoped that it had been he who should have redeemed Israel." He who should have redeemed Israel. How odd that they should have used that word. But of course, that was precisely the reason for Christ's death on the cross. He was redeeming men. However, they were thinking of a different kind of redemption. Jesus Christ was redeeming them from sin. All they were thinking of was a deliverance from Rome. Redemption means to buy out of slavery and to set free. And they had been hoping that Jesus would be the Messiah who should make them free as a nation and set them up with an earthly king, much the way they had been under the line of David or the Maccabees. Jesus had died to redeem them from sin. But that, oh, they didn't care about that. That wasn't what they were looking for. And of course, that's not what men are looking for today. We all want freedom from oppression. In order to pursue our own will without hindrance, we would all love to have our problems solved, but we don't want the problem of our sins solved quite so easily. Because for Christ to redeem us from sin, he must condemn our sin and set us on a path of righteousness that we do not naturally choose for ourselves. Thus, Jesus began with Cleopas and Mary and the same way he must begin with us, with you, and with me. He began with redemption from sin. and he explained it to them, beginning with the Old Testament. Now, when Jesus began to open the scriptures to Cleopas and Mary, he initiated the first of three openings that are mentioned in this chapter. He opened the scriptures, he opened their eyes, and he opened their understanding. These are so significant that they would make an outline for a study all by themselves. The first opening takes place in the middle of the story, verses 25 through 27, but the phrase itself occurs a bit later in verse 32. It is in the place where they reflected on what Christ had said to them. Did not our heart burn within us while he talked with us along the way, and while he opened to us the scriptures? Have you learned that God always works that way when he points a man or a woman to Jesus Christ? How did Jesus begin himself at the start of his ministry? He went into the synagogue of Nazareth on the Sabbath day and began to read from the 61st chapter of Isaiah. The Spirit of the Lord is upon me, because he hath anointed me to preach the gospel to the poor. He hath sent me to heal the brokenhearted, to preach deliverance to the captives and recovering of sight to the blind, to set at liberty them that are bruised, to preach the acceptable year of the Lord. When he had finished reading these words, he sat down and applied them, saying, "This day is the scripture fulfilled in your ears." A little while later, the disciples of John the Baptist came to him asking if Jesus was indeed the Messiah, and once again, he referred to this passage. Where are you going to find out the truth about God? Everybody has a different idea about him. Everybody, it seems, is writing about him. Where are you going to find out the truth? The answer is that you will find out about God as you find out about Jesus Christ. He said, "He that hath seen me hath seen the Father." And you will find out about Jesus Christ only as you open the scriptures. That is the first opening. Now the second opening is in verse 31. And it's a consequence of the first. Jesus had taught them on the way. And then as he sat with them and broke bread with them in their home, their eyes were opened and they recognized him. This is as true today as it was then. If you will open the scriptures, God will open your eyes by means of his Holy Spirit, so you will recognize Jesus. The third opening is the one we find at the very end of the story, after Cleopas and Mary had returned to Jerusalem and had told the other disciples of Christ's appearance to them. We are told that as they were speaking, Jesus appeared again in their midst and then opened their understanding that they might understand the scriptures. It was the opening of their minds so that they might begin to understand in some depth the things that are written in the Old Testament concerning him. Now, there's a great deal more to the story of Cleopas and Mary and of their meeting with the Lord Jesus Christ, because each of these three openings had an important consequence in their lives. And these three results should also occur for us when our Bibles, our eyes, and our minds are opened. When Jesus opened the scriptures, we're told that their hearts burned within them. They were saying, "Isn't this exciting? Isn't this thrilling?" And of course, the opening of the scriptures should be equally exciting for all who study them today. If this is not true in your life, you are not really opening the scriptures as you ought to do. Then there was another consequence when Jesus opened the eyes of Cleopas and Mary to recognize him. No doubt they had arrived in Emmaus toward the end of the day. They were tired, it was dark, the way back to Jerusalem was difficult, long, and dangerous. Nevertheless, they experienced an immediate desire to tell others about the risen Lord. And thus, Without any great deliberation, they set out for Jerusalem the same night, and there told their story. Perception of the risen Christ always leads to such action. There is always a testimony. Then finally, as Jesus opened their minds to understand the scriptures, they doubtless entered into a phase of their life in which they understood both the scriptures and the Lord himself differently. Before, much of the Word of God was a mystery. Hereafter, when they would turn to the book of Genesis and read about the seed of the woman who should bruise the serpent's head, they would know that the seed was Jesus. And thus, Genesis would be new for them, and they would understand the Lord himself better. They would read a bit further and would find that he is not only the seed of the woman, he is the seed of Abraham also, the one who was to bring blessing to the nations. They would recognize the fulfillment of this prophecy in the subsequent proclamation of the gospel to the Gentiles. Cleopas and Mary would see Jesus prefigured in the life of Joseph. In Exodus, he would be perceived as the Passover lamb. In Numbers, he is the rock in the wilderness from whom we all receive the water of life freely. He is also the cloud who guides his people and covers them with his protection. Deuteronomy pictures Jesus Christ as the righteous one, and it defines that righteousness. In Joshua, he is the captain of the Lord's host. In Psalms and in the prophets, we are told of his suffering, death, and resurrection. In some of them, Ezekiel, Daniel, and some others, we learn of his second coming in great power and glory. The last book of the Old Testament, Malachi, portrays him as the Son of Righteousness, risen with healing in his wings. These three openings, the opening of the scriptures, the opening of the eyes, and the opening of the understanding, are three great blessings that we should all desire of the resurrected Lord. Because when the Bible is opened and we see the Lord Jesus Christ as he is interpreted to us by the divine operation of the Holy Spirit, we will never be the same again. The Word itself will be different. It will not be a mystery. It will have a theme. It will make sense. And what is more, it will be a great blessing, for it will be the place where we meet with Jesus, who died for us, and who now lives to be known by his followers. And now, our Father, we thank you for the real and living presence of our Lord Jesus Christ. And we thank you for his work in opening the scriptures to us. We ask you to open them to many, while upon your own children, who believe in the Lord Jesus Christ, we ask that his grace and peace, your love, and the fellowship of the Holy Spirit may abide through Jesus Christ, our Lord. Amen.

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I know it's good morning to you. It's Good Friday 2026, Friday the 3rd of April 2026. It's Good Friday and it's called good for a reason, because this day our Lord carried our sins and received the just punishment that we should have received. And every Good Friday, indeed every day of our lives, it is right for us to pause and say, alas, and did my Savior bleed. Today we have special programming. We're going to play two messages from the Reverend Dr. James Montgomery Boyce. The first one is titled The Day That Faith Died, and the second one, The Emmaus Journey. And I'm sure these two will be a blessing to you. First, I'm going to begin by playing this song, this hymn, Alas, and Did My Savior Bleed, and Did My Sovereign Die? The kind of incredulity that should be the portion of every believer from the time of knowing Christ to the time of taking the last breath, to be amazed that the Savior died. I continue to be amazed by it, that he died, and that he died for me. And I do hope that you are that amazed as well.

0: And yes, indeed, there is nothing that I can do. That in Retta wrote saying, "Here, Lord, I give myself away. It is not that I can do. I cannot do any other thing than in response to the love that took him to the cross to give my life and my all to him. Here, Lord, I give my life away. It is not that I can do." Now, this sermon by the Reverend Dr. James Boyce, Montgomery Boyce, "The Day That Faith Died."
1: As Christ was nailed to the cross and drew his last breath, faith died in the hearts of many of the men and women who followed him. How could faith survive when the one in whom their faith was placed

0: Welcome to the Bible Study Hour, a radio and internet broadcast with Dr. James Boyce, preparing you to think and act biblically. Faith died in these men and women, and hope died as well. Hope in the one they believed would redeem Israel and usher in the kingdom of God. Join Dr. Boyce as he takes a deeper look into the faith and hope that died that terrible day, and something greater that managed to survive in the hearts of his followers.
1: I'm sure that some who are listening to the broadcast right now are deeply depressed, but I think that no matter how deep our discouragement may be, it can't be compared to the feeling of utter disillusionment that the disciples felt during the time between the crucifixion of Jesus and his resurrection. You see, everything they believed, everything they had hoped for, was wrapped up in the Lord Jesus. And so when he died, in a certain sense, they died also. I think those who are discouraged right now can find some help by learning from these discouraged disciples. There was much about Jesus that they didn't understand, but what they did understand, they believed, and they followed him because of this. They followed him for 3 years. He was their life. Where he went, they went. What he said, they heard. What he instructed, they tried to obey. And then, all of a sudden, even though he had warned them of it, he was taken away, tried, crucified, and everything that they believed died with him. Now, that was true for all of them, and so after Christ was crucified, they immediately began to scatter back to where they had been previously. Cleopas and Mary went back to their village, the women went home, the disciples were beginning to scatter and eventually would go back to Galilee. It was just over, you see, and so they were going home. Now, this death of faith is nowhere better illustrated than in the case of the disciple Thomas. We don't know a great deal about him because he's not mentioned many times in the New Testament, but what we do know indicates that he possessed a very sober outlook on life. On one occasion, when Jesus and the disciples had received a message that their friend Lazarus was sick and Jesus had determined to go up to Bethany in the area of Jerusalem, Thomas was present and Thomas understood what it meant to go back to Jerusalem. That's where Christ's enemies were. His enemies were there. Danger was there. He knew the threats that had been made against Christ's life. But you know, he loved Christ, and he was going to be with him to the end, albeit grimly. So he said, "Let us go up with him also, that we may die with him." That was Thomas. Later in the upper room, when Jesus said, "Whither I go ye know, and the way ye know," Thomas wouldn't allow him to get away with that because Thomas thought that he at least didn't know the way. And so he said, "Lord, we do not know where you're going, and therefore how can we know the way?" Well, you see, he was a man of a very sober disposition. And so we're not surprised to find that a week after the resurrection, even though the other disciples had come to Thomas and had told him that they had seen the Lord, he declared that he would just not believe it. John tells us about it in chapter 20. Thomas said, "Except I shall see in his hands the print of the nails, and put my finger into the print of the nails, and thrust my hand into his side, I will not believe." We call Thomas doubting Thomas, but strictly speaking, that's an inaccurate designation, because this isn't doubt here, as he's told about the resurrection of Christ by the other disciples. It's disbelief. Alexander McLaren said quite rightly, this is flat, frank, dogged disbelief. And that's true, because Thomas, like so many of us, said, "I do not see evidence for it, and I will not believe until I see the evidence myself." Now, we wouldn't say, just because he was sober-minded about things, that he never had faith. Certainly he had faith in Jesus enough to follow him for 3 years. But the crucifixion had ended it. That's my point. It was done. And so Thomas said that so far as he was concerned, it was over. I could even hear him say, although he didn't say the words outright, "Jesus should have listened to me. I knew it would happen. I said that if he went up to Jerusalem, he'd be killed. He went. He was killed. Now it's over. I am going home." Well, faith died in these men and women. I want you to notice that hope died also. Their faith was wrapped up in him, but their hope was no less wrapped up in him. Oh, it's true, it was a rather limited hope. It was fashioned according to their own expectations of the future. They were Jews. What they were looking for was a political Messiah who would deliver them from the power of the Romans. But nevertheless, it was a hope, and the hope was wrapped up in Jesus Christ. And when he died, their hope died. Now, Thomas is a great example of the death of faith. The Emmaus disciples, whom I identify as Cleopas and his wife Mary, are great examples of the death of hope. You know their story. They had been in Jerusalem during the days of the Passover, and early on the first Easter morning, the women had gone to the tomb and seen the angels and come back with the angel's message. He's not here. He has risen, as he said. Come, see the place where the Lord lay. Go quickly and tell his disciples that he's risen from the dead. They had heard that message because they tell about it later. And yet, so far were they from believing in a resurrection, so far were they from having any Christian hope whatsoever, that they didn't even bother to go to the tomb to investigate it for themselves. It was done, that's all, and so they started out for their home in Emmaus, as they had planned to do on the night preceding. On the way, Jesus came along, and he caught up to them. He said, "Why do you look so sad?" They said, "Haven't you heard all the things that have happened to Jerusalem over this last weekend?" He said, "What things?" He wanted them to tell him. They said, "About Jesus of Nazareth, a prophet, a man mighty of God, who was taken by the chief priests, the scribes, and the Pharisees, and was turned over to the Romans and crucified. But we had hoped that it had been he who should have redeemed Israel." That's very interesting that they use that word redeemed, because, of course, what in the world was Jesus doing if he wasn't redeeming Israel and all his people who should believe, Jews and Gentiles also? Redemption means to buy out of slavery, and he was buying us back out of the slavery of sin. Well, that wasn't the kind of redemption they were looking for, of course. They had been looking for a political redemption, and Jesus had died without redeeming them politically from the domination of Rome. So they expressed their disappointment, and they said, "Our hope has died. It died with Jesus, because we had hoped, you see, that he might have been the one who should have redeemed Israel." Well, faith died, hope died, but you know there's one thing that hadn't died, and that was their love for Jesus. Love did not die. Love did not die in the hearts of these men and women who had come to love the Lord. Now, it's true for all of them. It's why they talked about him. It's why they couldn't quite tear themselves away from the places which they had associated with him. But just as Thomas is a great example of the death of faith, and the Emmaus disciples are a great example of the death of hope, Mary Magdalene is a great example, the greatest example, of the living qualities of love. Now, we don't know a whole lot about Mary. We're told in Luke in the 8th chapter that Jesus had done a mighty work of grace in her life, casting out 7 demons. We know that she was one of the women who ministered to Jesus and his disciples out of her substance, using her money to support them in part during the years of their ministry. That's about all we know until we come to her activities during this last week of Christ's life. We do know that Mary had been forgiven a great deal, and therefore, as the Lord himself said on one occasion, the one who has been forgiven much loves much. And she did love the Lord Jesus Christ much. Love kept her near him during these final hours. That's very instructive to reconstruct what happened during these last hours of the crucifixion and then during the days preceding the resurrection. Mary was one of the few who was there in Jerusalem in those days. We're told on 3 separate occasions and in 3 of the Gospels, Matthew, Mark, and John, that Mary specifically was there and she saw the crucifixion. And if she saw the crucifixion, she probably witnessed all the other events connected with it. She was in Jerusalem to hear the cries of the crowds as, goaded by the priests, they cried out, "Crucify him, crucify him." She heard the judgment of Pilate, "I find him innocent, but nevertheless, take ye him and crucify him." She saw the crucifixion. She heard the nails driven through his hands. She undoubtedly heard the terrible cries that came from our Lord on the cross, "I thirst," and then, "My God, why hast thou forsaken me," as Jesus bore our sin. She witnessed the hours of darkness. She experienced the earthquake. Finally, she was there for the death itself. And if you ask, how could a woman in this frame of mind, distraught as she undoubtedly was, stay and witness such a horrible thing, that which would be a trial for the strongest of men? Who has stomach for something like that? The answer is she stayed near the cross because she loved him. She was determined that she would not leave the Lord Jesus Christ unto the end. And you know, even then she didn't want to leave him. She hadn't been able to do anything for him during the hours of his agony, but when he was dead, she said, well, at least now I can anoint the body. And so she talked to the other women about it, and they agreed.

agreed with her, and they went off to buy spices. And at some time, probably on that same evening, they saw the body taken down from the cross and witnessed it being laid in Joseph of Arimathea's tomb, as Joseph and Nicodemus got the body from Pilate and caused it to be buried. She knew where it was, and she planned to come back on Sunday morning after the Passover Sabbath and the regular Saturday Sabbath were over. Now the morning came. You have to understand something of the details of the story in order not to miss the poignancy that's here. This Mary, who loved the Lord Jesus Christ more than anything, came with the other women to the sepulchre early in the morning with her spices. And as they went, they said to themselves, "Now we have a problem, you know. The stone has been placed over the mouth of the tomb. We saw that done. And who's going to remove that for us?" They didn't know who could do it. And if you say, well then, why were they coming with the spices if they knew the stone was there? Did they really have plans for somebody to move it? No, they didn't. They didn't know who could do that. As a matter of fact, they hadn't the faintest idea how they would get the spices to the body. But they wanted to try anyway. So they were there early, as the light first began to come up on that Sunday morning. And when they got into the vicinity of the graveyard and in sight of the tomb, they saw that the stone had been removed. Now it suited their purpose to have the stone removed, but it wasn't what they were expecting, and so they were confused. They looked about among themselves. They said, "What will we do?" They said, "Well, one thing we ought to do is tell the disciples. Someone should go." And then either they appointed Mary to go, or Mary volunteered. At any rate, she's the one who started off to find the only disciples who were in the city that morning, Peter and John, and she went to find them, and she gave them the message, and she said, "The body's not there. They've taken him away." Peter and John raced to the tomb, leaving her behind, gentlemen that they were. And while Peter and John were on their way, the women came close to the sepulchre. There they heard the angels give the first announcement of the resurrection, and then they left. And then Peter and John came, and they went into the tomb. John believed, because of the position of the grave clothes. And then they left, and at last, after all this, Mary arrived back at the tomb once again. Now she was alone. She had begun to go with the women, but she had become separated from them. She had gone to find Peter and John, and they had run off without her. And so here she was standing there all alone. What was she to do? Think what she'd been through. The one she had loved most of all in all the world had been taken from her, brutally killed, buried. She'd been weeping for him, probably for days. She tried to do the only thing she knew how to do, bring spices to anoint the body, and now even that was frustrated. The body was gone. So she had done the only thing she knew to do. She had gone back to where she'd last seen him, back to the graveyard and the tomb. There she was, standing there weeping in the graveyard. I don't know how this woman found tears to weep 3 days after the crucifixion. Undoubtedly, she'd been weeping all the time, but there she was weeping. And it was through tear-filled eyes that at last she looked into the tomb and saw the angels. The angel said, "Woman, why are you weeping?" She said, "Because they have taken away my Lord, and I don't know where they have laid him." Now, can you understand the significance of that? When the other women saw the angels, they knew they were angels. They were frightened. But Mary didn't recognize them as angels. Mary wasn't startled by their appearance. She didn't say, "What are these men or angels or whatever doing here in the graveyard at this hour of the morning?" She wasn't thinking about that at all. She didn't care. All she was thinking about was Jesus. So we read in John 20 that after she had explained why she was weeping, she had no more interest in the angels or the tomb, and she turned around. There was Jesus, but again, she didn't recognize him. It's foolish to speculate why she didn't recognize him. We know that later when the Lord appeared to the Emmaus disciples, they didn't recognize him either. And at any rate, Mary had been crying. She was preoccupied. Most certainly, she did not expect the resurrection. Jesus asked the same question that the angels had asked. "Woman, why are you weeping?" And then he added a question of his own. He said, "Who are you?"

addition to that, the body had been wrapped in spices that had been provided by Joseph of Arimathea, 100 pounds of spices, we're told. She was offering to do the impossible. She couldn't carry away the body. You see, that's all she could think of, the body. And she wanted to do whatever she could. And if the body had been mistreated, well, then she would treat it properly. And so, not recognizing the Lord, she said, "Sir, if you're the one who's taken him, let me know where he is, and I'll dispose of the body. I'll take it. I'll take care of it for you." Then, you know, at that point, she must have turned away from Jesus again. Doesn't say so, but later it says she turned back, and so if she turned back, she must have turned away. You see, she wasn't interested in the angels, she wasn't interested in the tomb, she wasn't even interested in Jesus when she supposed him only to be the gardener. She didn't know which way to turn. And so first she was looking in the tomb, then she was looking at him, now she turns back to the tomb again, crying all the while. And at that point, the Lord just speaks her name, Mary. And she recognizes him, and she turns to him now in belief and says, "Master, Rabboni." And what happens? Well, this was the resurrection of Mary. Because you see, Mary, no less than the others, had experienced the death of her faith and the death of her hope. She had no faith in Jesus as the Savior. She had no hope that he would be the Redeemer of Israel. All that was gone. But when her love, that did not die, drew her to the tomb, and when the living Lord spoke her name and thereby revealed himself to her, faith, which had died, came vaulting from its tomb, and hope, which had dissipated, gathered again around the person of the Lord. Well, let me apply this to you. If you have not yet come to believe in the Lord Jesus Christ as your Savior, if you have no faith, if you have no hope, may I suggest that you begin with love? And if you say, "But how can I love him? I don't love him. I hardly understand him." Then let me say that the place to begin is with his love for you at the cross. God himself tells us that it's on the basis of the cross that he recommends his love to us. Paul writes about it in Romans. "But God commendeth his love to us in that Christ died for us." What I recommend is that you focus on the stories of the death of the Lord Jesus Christ on your behalf, seeing that he, the innocent one, died in your place. Because if you do, you will begin to love him. And as you love him, I am convinced that you will hear his voice calling your name, Betty or Mary or George, Susan, Charles, whatever it may be. Jesus said he knoweth his sheep and calleth them by name. And as he calls, your heart will answer spiritually, Rabboni, Master. And in that instant, faith will be born, and hope will be born also. But maybe you're one who believes in Jesus, and you love him, but nevertheless you may be going through a period when your faith and your hope are severely tried. Maybe because of death. Maybe a loved one has been taken from you. It may be because of sickness or suffering. Suffering, especially acute physical suffering, may have caused you to doubt many things that before this you had always believed. It may simply be difficult circumstances when you find yourself asking whether you really have believed properly or whether you really can believe in the sense that you once believed. You say, "I have no hope, at least I have none now, or I don't think I do." Well, if that's the case, take confidence in the fact that love does not die or waver. I know you found that to be true. Though faith is called in question, though hope seems to perish, love goes on, and you do love him. You still love him. What you should do is draw near to the Lord Jesus Christ in that love, to the one who loves you, learning to love him even more through the trial and through the suffering, knowing that in his own time and by his grace, he will see that the faith and the hope are brought into line also. That's the Christian experience. That's Christian growth. It's our great joy, and then it's our joy to take this message and proclaim it to those who have never heard.

I'll leave you a verse in closing. Faith, hope, and love. These three. But the greatest

And now, our Father, we thank you, first of all, for the love of the Lord Jesus Christ for us. We thank you for his ministry on our behalf. We thank you that he has taught us to love. And then, that by his grace he has taught us to believe and to have hope also. Grant that all these great characteristics of the Christian life might be present in all your people this day. Encourage us through Jesus Christ, not the crucified Christ alone, but the Christ of the resurrection, who speaks our name and calls us constantly to greater faith in him. For we pray in his name with great thanksgiving.

And yes, I do hope that that message has been a blessing to you. The faith, that faith died. And of course, that was the faith, that was the day, rather, that faith actually began. But that comes from the knowledge we have looking back. And isn't that so true? That when you think that faith has died, that God's plans have perished, you will soon find that behind the frowning providence, he hides a smiley face. God's plans can never perish, and even if it appears so to human eyes, well, human minds will soon find that it is not so. It's never so. And we're going to have our next message this morning, this Good Friday, talking about the Emmaus journey and what a wonderful message this is. And I do pray that it will be a blessing to you as well. Walk the Emmaus Road by the Reverend James Montgomery Boyce. Walk the Emmaus Road. I'll play this song, Jesus Keep Me Near the Cross. And then that's when we come on.

On the road to Emmaus, two disciples walked in despair, so saddened and preoccupied with their Savior's death that they had not even taken the time to investigate reports of his resurrection.

0: Welcome to the Bible Study Hour, a radio and internet broadcast with Dr. James Boyce, preparing you to think and act biblically. In the face of their discouragement and disbelief, Jesus drew near to the pair, as he does with all who travel the Emmaus Road in their spiritual journey. Stay with us now as Dr. Boyce follows Christ's discouraged disciples, Cleopas and Mary, on their way home from Jerusalem as they discover the truth of the resurrection from the Savior himself.
1: If you are ever inclined to doubt that the Word of God continues to show life-transforming power, you ought to read a book by England's great social critic Malcolm Muggeridge called Jesus Rediscovered. Muggeridge has taken on the government, the royal family, international politics, even the church. It's safe to say that in the eyes of most Englishmen, there has probably never been a less likely candidate for conversion to Christ or Christianity. Nevertheless, Muggeridge gives testimony to the power of Christ through the Scripture to transform his life and the lives of others. And he recounts his conversion as something that happened to him when he was in Israel for the British broadcasting system. Several factors contributed to it, but the truth of the gospel and of Christ's living presence really came to him first when, for the filming of a program on the New Testament, he was walking along the road from Jerusalem to Emmaus, as those other two disciples did 2,000 years ago on the morning of Jesus' resurrection. It was here that Christ spoke to him personally. I believe that the road to Emmaus is a road that must be walked in one sense by everyone who would become or would become a better Christian. And it is in that light that I would like us to study it. The walk started out in disbelief and sadness. It ended in joy, excitement, love, and true devotion. The same can happen to each one of us. Now, like all of Christ's appearances to the disciples after the resurrection, his appearance to the two Emmaus disciples involves a story. We must begin by telling it. To start with, who were these two disciples? The answer to this question is not as uncertain as most people who are accustomed to referring merely to the Emmaus disciples are likely to assume. For one thing, the story itself gives the name of one of them. If you turn to the 18th verse of Luke 24, the chapter of the New Testament in which the story is told, you'll find that one of the disciples was called Cleopas. Moreover, if you will then use any good concordance of the words occurring in the New Testament and look up the word Cleopas, you'll soon find a second mention of his name in another account of the resurrection. The reference is John 19:25. There we read, "Now there stood by the cross of Jesus his mother and his mother's sister, Mary, the wife of Cleopas, and Mary Magdalene." It's true that John spells the name a bit differently. He leaves out a letter E. But the spelling of names often varied in antiquity, and here the two names undoubtedly refer to the same person. Thus, we learn that the wife of Cleopas was also present in Jerusalem at the time of the crucifixion, and we may therefore assume that she was the one returning to Emmaus with him on the morning of the resurrection. Moreover, I believe that we can know even more than this. For it seems clear to me that John has given us her name when he writes of his, that is, Jesus' mother, and his mother's sister, Mary, the wife of Cleopas, and Mary Magdalene. The whole of the argument means that after his appearance to Mary Magdalene in the garden early in the morning, Jesus next appeared, not counting a private, unrecorded appearance to Peter, to a man and his wife, Cleopas, and Mary, and this before he appeared to any of the so-called regular disciples. Now, someone will no doubt be asking why this should have been so. The answer is not at all mysterious. It's simply that at this time, Cleopas and Mary were among the very few of Christ's disciples who knew of the crucifixion and who were therefore ready to learn about the resurrection. We must remember at this point that the disciples who were last seen in the garden where Jesus had stopped in the midst of his normal nightly return to Bethany from Jerusalem had scattered and had no doubt returned to Bethany. The psychology of the situation demands that they would have fled away from Jerusalem, not toward it, and reason dictates that they would have hoped to collect again at the place to which they had been heading. At any rate, with the exception of Peter and John, who followed those who had arrested Jesus, none of the disciples are mentioned as being in Jerusalem until after the resurrection. They would not have traveled on the Sabbath, and it's likely, therefore, that until the day of the resurrection, the fact of the crucifixion was known only to Peter and John, the women who were present at the cross, including Jesus' mother, and whatever other acquaintances of Jesus were present in Jerusalem for the Passover. Now here we must reconstruct what had happened. The wife of Cleopas, we know, had been present at the foot of the cross. She had seen the Lord Jesus Christ crucified, the nails driven into his hands, and the cross erected. She saw the blood. She heard him cry out. She experienced the darkness. Finally, she saw the spear driven into his side. Mary would have had no doubt at all that Christ was dead, and neither would Cleopas, who may have witnessed many of these things also. When the crucifixion was over, Mary went home. The Passover came, and Mary and Cleopas observed it like good Jews. They waited in sadness over the holidays, from the day of the crucifixion until the day of the resurrection, for the same restraints that had kept the women from going to the sepulchre to anoint the body also would have kept Cleopas and Mary from returning home to Emmaus. The morning after the Saturday Sabbath came, Mary went to the tomb to anoint the body with the other women, leaving Cleopas to get their things together. She saw the angels. She returned to tell Cleopas about it, and then, and now, look how utterly remarkable this is. Then she joined him in preparing to leave. So far from her thinking was any idea of the literal truth of Christ's bodily resurrection. What is more, during the time that Cleopas and Mary were getting ready to leave, the women, as a body, told Peter and John what they had been told by the angels. Peter and John set out for the garden sepulchre. They entered the tomb. John believed in some sense, although he may not have understood so early what the resurrection actually was and meant. Peter and John returned, told Cleopas and Mary and the others what they had seen, and then, again it is most remarkable, Cleopas and Mary went right on packing. And as soon as they were ready, they left Jerusalem. Did this Palestinian peasant couple believe in Christ's resurrection? Certainly not. Did they come to believe, as they eventually did, because of their own or someone else's wishful thinking? Or an hallucination? Not at all. Here was a couple who were so sad at the loss of the Lord Jesus, so miserable, so preoccupied with the reality of his death that they would not even take 20 or 30 minutes to investigate the reports of his resurrection personally. Now, if someone should say, but surely they must not have heard the reports. You are making that part of the story up. Well, the objection is refuted by the very words of Cleopas. For when Jesus eventually appeared to them on the road and asked why they were so sad, Cleopas answered by telling him, first about the crucifixion and then adding, "Yea, and certain women also of our company amazed us who were early at the sepulcher, and when they found not his body, they came saying that they had also seen a vision of angels who said that he was alive. And certain of those who were with us," that is, Peter and John, "went to the sepulcher and found it even as the women had said, but they saw him not." What is it that accounts for a belief in the resurrection on the part of Christ's disciples? The answer is the resurrection itself, nothing but the resurrection. If we cannot account for the belief of the disciples in that way, we are faced with one of the greatest enigmas in world history. If we account for it by means of a real resurrection, then Christianity is understandable. It is genuine, and it offers a sure and certain hope to us all. But now we're getting ahead of the story. At this point, Cleopas and Mary had not yet believed, and they were going home. It was all over. The dream was dead, and they were sad. As they made their solitary way along the road to Emmaus, Jesus came, but they didn't recognize him. The last time they had seen him, he was beaten, marred, and bleeding. Here he was in a glorified body, and they didn't know who he was. So, as they went on their way, Jesus drew near to them, as he does to all who walk the Emmaus road, and he asked them why they were sad. How if there was ever a reply that was filled with misconceptions and misunderstandings, it was this one. What did they say? They said, "Art thou only a stranger in Jerusalem, and hast not known the things which are come to pass there in these days?" Jesus said, "What things?" They answered, "Concerning Jesus of Nazareth, who is a prophet, mighty in deed and word before God and all the people, and how the chief priests and our rulers delivered him to be condemned to death, and have crucified him. But we hoped that it had been he who should have redeemed Israel." He who should have redeemed Israel. How odd that they should have used that word. But of course, that was precisely the reason for Christ's death on the cross. He was redeeming men. However, they were thinking of a different kind of redemption. Jesus Christ was redeeming them from sin. All they were thinking of was a deliverance from Rome. Redemption means to buy out of slavery and to set free. And they had been hoping that Jesus would be the Messiah who should make them free as a nation and set them up with an earthly king, much the way they had been under the line of David or the Maccabees. Jesus had died to redeem them from sin. But that, oh, they didn't care about that. That wasn't what they were looking for. And of course, that's not what men are looking for today. We all want freedom from oppression. In order to pursue our own will without hindrance, we would all love to have our problems solved, but we don't want the problem of our sins solved quite so easily. Because for Christ to redeem us from sin, he must condemn our sin and set us on a path of righteousness that we do not naturally choose for ourselves. Thus, Jesus began with Cleopas and Mary and the same way he must begin with us, with you, and with me. He began with redemption from sin, and he explained it to them, beginning with the Old Testament. Now, when Jesus began to open the Scriptures to Cleopas and Mary, he initiated the first of three openings that are mentioned in this chapter. He opened the Scriptures, he opened their eyes, and he opened their understanding. These are so significant that they would make an outline for a study all by themselves. The first opening takes place in the middle of the story, verses 25 through 27, but the phrase itself occurs a bit later in verse 32. It is in the place where they reflected on what Christ had said to them. Did not our heart burn within us while he talked with us along the way, and while he opened to us the scriptures? Have you learned that God always works that way when he points a man or a woman to Jesus Christ? How did Jesus begin himself at the start of his ministry? He went into the synagogue of Nazareth on the Sabbath day and began to read from the 61st chapter of Isaiah. The Spirit of the Lord is upon me because he hath anointed me to preach the gospel to the poor. He hath sent me to heal the brokenhearted, to preach deliverance to the captives and recovering of sight to the blind, to set at liberty them that are bruised, to preach the acceptable year of the Lord. When he had finished reading these words, he sat down and applied them, saying, "This day is the scripture fulfilled in your ears." A little while later, the disciples of John the Baptist came to him asking if Jesus was indeed the Messiah, and once again, he referred to this passage. Where are you going to find out the truth about God? Everybody has a different idea about him. Everybody, it seems, is writing about him. Where are you going to find out the truth? The answer is that you will find out about God as you find out about Jesus Christ. He said, "He that hath seen me hath seen the Father." And you will find out about Jesus Christ only as you open the scriptures. That is the first opening. Now the second opening is in verse 31. And it's a consequence of the first. Jesus had taught them on the way. And then as he sat with them and broke bread with them in their home, their eyes were opened and they recognized him. This is as true today as it was then. If you will open the scriptures, God will open your eyes by means of his Holy Spirit, so you will recognize Jesus. The third opening is the one we find at the very end of the story, after Cleopas and Mary had returned to Jerusalem and had told the other disciples of Christ's appearance to them. We are told that as they were speaking, Jesus appeared again in their midst and then opened their understanding that they might understand the scriptures. It was the opening of their minds so that they might begin to understand in some depth the things that are written in the Old Testament concerning him. Now there's a great deal more to the story of Cleopas and Mary and of their meeting with the Lord Jesus Christ, because each of these three openings had an important consequence in their lives. And these three results should also occur for us when our Bibles, our eyes, and our minds are opened. When Jesus opened the scriptures, we're told that their hearts burned within them. They were saying, "Isn't this exciting? Isn't this thrilling?" And of course, the opening of the scriptures should be equally exciting for all who study them today. If this is not true in your life, you are not really opening the scriptures as you ought to do. Then there was another consequence when Jesus opened the eyes of Cleopas and Mary to recognize him. No doubt they had arrived in Emmaus toward the end of the day. They were tired, it was dark, the way back to Jerusalem was difficult, long, and dangerous. Nevertheless, they experienced an immediate desire to tell others about the risen Lord. And thus, without any great deliberation, they set out for Jerusalem the same night and there told their story. Perception of the risen Christ always leads to such action. There is always a testimony. Then finally, as Jesus opened their minds to understand the scriptures, they doubtless entered into a phase of their life in which they understood both the scriptures and the Lord himself differently. Before, much of the Word of God was a mystery. Hereafter, when they would turn to the book of Genesis and read about the seed of the woman who should bruise the serpent's head, they would know that the seed was Jesus. And thus, Genesis would be new for them, and they would understand the Lord himself better. They would read a bit further and would find that he is not only the seed of the woman, he is the seed of Abraham also, the one who was to bring blessing to the nations. They would recognize the fulfillment of this prophecy in the subsequent proclamation of the gospel to the Gentiles. Cleopas and Mary would see Jesus prefigured in the life of Joseph. In Exodus, he would be perceived as the Passover lamb. In Numbers, he is the rock in the wilderness from whom we all receive the water of life freely. He is also the cloud who guides his people and covers them with his protection. Deuteronomy pictures Jesus Christ as the righteous one, and it defines that righteousness. In Joshua, he is the captain of the Lord's host. In Psalms and in the prophets, we are told of his suffering, death, and resurrection. In some of them, Ezekiel, Daniel, and some others, we learn of his second coming in great power and glory. The last book of the Old Testament, Malachi, portrays him as the Son of Righteousness, risen with healing in his wings. These three openings, the opening of the scriptures, the opening of the eyes, and the opening of the understanding, are three great blessings that we should all desire of the resurrected Lord. Because when the Bible is opened and we see the Lord Jesus Christ as he is interpreted to us by the divine operation of the Holy Spirit, we will never be the same again. The Word itself will be different. It will not be a mystery. It will have a theme. It will make sense. And what is more, it will be a great blessing, for it will be the place where we meet with Jesus, who died for us, and who now lives to be known by his followers. And now, our Father, we thank you for the real and living presence of our Lord Jesus Christ. And we thank you for his work in opening the scriptures to us. We ask you to open them to many, while upon your own children, who believe in the Lord Jesus Christ, we ask that his grace and peace, your love, and the fellowship of the Holy Spirit may abide through Jesus Christ, our Lord. Amen.

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know it's good morning to you. It's Good Friday, 2026. Friday, the 3rd of April, 2026. It's Good Friday, and it's called good for a reason. Because this day, our Lord carried our sins and received the just punishment that we should have received. And every Good Friday, indeed, every day of our lives, it is right for us to pause and say, "Alas, and did my Savior bleed?" Today, we have special programming. We're going to play two messages from the Reverend Dr. James Montgomery Boyce. And the first one is titled, "The Day That Faith Died." And the second one, "The Emmaus Journey." And I'm sure these two will be a blessing to you. First, I'm going to begin by playing this song, this hymn, "Alas, and did my Savior bleed, and did my Sovereign die?" The kind of incredulity that should be the portion of every believer from the time of knowing Christ to the time of taking the last breath, to be amazed that the Savior died. I continue to be amazed by it, that he died, and that he died for me. And I do hope that you are that amazed as well.

0: And yes, indeed, there is nothing that I can do. That in Retta wrote saying, "Hey Lord, I give myself away. It is not that I can do. I cannot do any other thing than in response to the love that took him to the cross to give my life and my all to him. Hey Lord, I give my life away. It is not that I can do." Now, this sermon by the Reverend Dr. James Boyce, Montgomery Boyce, "The Day That Faith Died."
1: As Christ was nailed to the cross and drew his last breath, faith died in the hearts of many of the men and women who followed him. How could faith survive when the one in whom their faith was placed

0: Welcome to the Bible Study Hour, a radio and internet broadcast with Dr. James Boyce, preparing you to think and act biblically. Faith died in these men and women, and hope died as well. Hope in the one they believed would redeem Israel and usher in the kingdom of God. Join Dr. Boyce as he takes a deeper look into the faith and hope that died that terrible day, and something greater that managed to survive in the hearts of his followers.
1: I'm sure that some who are listening to the broadcast right now are deeply depressed. But I think that no matter how deep our discouragement may be, it can't be compared to the feeling of utter disillusionment that the disciples felt during the time between the crucifixion of Jesus and his resurrection. You see, everything they believed, everything they had hoped for, was wrapped up in the Lord Jesus. And so when he died, in a certain sense, they died also. I think those who are discouraged right now can find some help by learning from these discouraged disciples. There was much about Jesus that they didn't understand, but what they did understand, they believed, and they followed him because of this. They followed him for 3 years. He was their life. Where he went, they went. What he said, they heard. What he instructed, they tried to obey. And then, all of a sudden, even though he had warned them of it, he was taken away, tried, crucified. And everything that they believed died with him. Now, that was true for all of them. And so, after Christ was crucified, they immediately began to scatter back to where they had been previously. Cleopas and Mary went back to their village. The women went home. The disciples were beginning to scatter and eventually would go back to Galilee. It was just over, you see. And so, they were going home. Now, this death of faith is nowhere better illustrated than in the case of the disciple Thomas. We don't know a great deal about him because he's not mentioned many times in the New Testament, but what we do know indicates that he possessed a very sober outlook on life. On one occasion, when Jesus and the disciples had received a message that their friend Lazarus was sick and Jesus had determined to go up to Bethany in the area of Jerusalem, Thomas was present and Thomas understood what it meant to go back to Jerusalem. That's where Christ's enemies were. His enemies were there. Danger was there. He knew the threats that had been made against Christ's life. But you know, he loved Christ, and he was going to be with him to the end, albeit grimly. So he said, "Let us go up with him also, that we may die with him." That was Thomas. Later in the upper room, when Jesus said, "Whither I go ye know, and the way ye know," Thomas wouldn't allow him to get away with that because Thomas thought that he at least didn't know the way. And so he said, "Lord, we do not know where you're going, and therefore how can we know the way?" Well, you see, he was a man of a very sober disposition. And so we're not surprised to find that a week after the resurrection, even though the other disciples had come to Thomas and had told him that they had seen the Lord, he declared that he would just not believe it. John tells us about it in chapter 20. Thomas said, "Except I shall see in his hands the print of the nails, and put my finger into the print of the nails, and thrust my hand into his side, I will not believe." We call Thomas doubting Thomas, but strictly speaking, that's an inaccurate designation, because this isn't doubt here, as he's told about the resurrection of Christ by the other disciples. It's disbelief. Alexander McLaren said quite rightly, "This is flat, frank, dogged disbelief." And that's true, because Thomas, like so many of us, said, "I do not see evidence for it, and I will not believe until I see the evidence myself." Now, we wouldn't say, just because he was sober-minded about things, that he never had faith. Certainly he had faith in Jesus enough to follow him for 3 years. But the crucifixion had ended it. That's my point. It was done. And so, Thomas said that so far as he was concerned, it was over. I can even hear him say, although he didn't say the words outright, "Jesus should have listened to me. I knew it would happen. I said that if he went up to Jerusalem, he'd be killed. He went. He was killed. Now it's over. I am going home." Well, faith died in these men and women. I want you to notice that hope died also. Their faith was wrapped up in him, but their hope was no less wrapped up in him. Oh, it's true, it was a rather limited hope. It was fashioned according to their own expectations of the future. They were Jews. What they were looking for was a political Messiah who would deliver them from the power of the Romans. But nevertheless, it was a hope, and the hope was wrapped up in Jesus Christ. And when he died, their hope died. Now, Thomas is a great example of the death of faith. The Emmaus disciples, whom I identify as Cleopas and his wife Mary, are great examples of the death of hope. You know their story. They had been in Jerusalem during the days of the Passover, and early on the first Easter morning, the women had gone to the tomb and seen the angels and come back with the angel's message. He's not here. He has risen, as he said. Come, see the place where the Lord lay. Go quickly and tell his disciples that he's risen from the dead. They had heard that message because they tell about it later. And yet, so far were they from believing in a resurrection, so far were they from having any Christian hope whatsoever, that they didn't even bother to go to the tomb to investigate it for themselves. It was done, that's all, and so they started out for their home in Emmaus, as they had planned to do on the night preceding. On the way, Jesus came along, and he caught up to them. He said, "Why do you look so sad?" They said, "Haven't you heard all the things that have happened to Jerusalem over this last weekend?" He said, "What things?" He wanted them to tell him. They said, "About Jesus of Nazareth, a prophet, a man mighty of God, who was taken by the chief priests, the scribes, and the Pharisees, and was turned over to the Romans and crucified. But we had hoped that it had been he who should have redeemed Israel." That's very interesting that they use that word redeemed, because, of course, what in the world was Jesus doing if he wasn't redeeming Israel and all his people who should believe, Jews and Gentiles also? Redemption means to buy out of slavery, and he was buying us back out of the slavery of sin. Well, that wasn't the kind of redemption they were looking for, of course. They had been looking for a political redemption, and Jesus had died without redeeming them politically from the domination of Rome. So they expressed their disappointment, and they said, "Our hope has died. It died with Jesus, because we had hoped, you see, that he might have been the one who should have redeemed Israel." Well, faith died, hope died. But you know, there's one thing that hadn't died, and that was their love for Jesus. Love did not die. Love did not die in the hearts of these men and women who had come to love the Lord. Now, it's true for all of them. It's why they talked about him. It's why they couldn't quite tear themselves away from the places which they had associated with him. But just as Thomas is a great example of the death of faith, and the Emmaus disciples are a great example of the death of hope, Mary Magdalene is a great example, the greatest example, of the living qualities of love. Now, we don't know a whole lot about Mary. We're told in Luke in the 8th chapter that Jesus had done a mighty work of grace in her life, casting out 7 demons. We know that she was one of the women who ministered to Jesus and his disciples out of her substance, using her money to support them in part during the years of their ministry. That's about all we know until we come to her activities during this last week of Christ's life. We do know that Mary had been forgiven a great deal, and therefore, as the Lord himself said on one occasion, the one who has been forgiven much loves much. And she did love the Lord Jesus Christ much. Love kept her near him during these final hours. That's very instructive to reconstruct what happened during these last hours of the crucifixion and then during the days preceding the resurrection. Mary was one of the few who was there in Jerusalem in those days. We're told on 3 separate occasions and in 3 of the Gospels, Matthew, Mark, and John, that Mary specifically was there, and she saw the crucifixion, and if she saw the crucifixion, she probably witnessed all the other events connected with it. She was in Jerusalem to hear the cries of the crowds as, goaded by the priests, they cried out, "Crucify him, crucify him." She heard the judgment of Pilate, "I find him innocent, but nevertheless, take ye him and crucify him." She saw the crucifixion. She heard the nails driven through his hands. She undoubtedly heard the terrible cries that came from our Lord on the cross, "I thirst," and then, my God, why hast thou forsaken me?" as Jesus bore our sin. She witnessed the hours of darkness, She experienced the earthquake. Finally, she was there for the death itself. And if you ask, how could a woman in this frame of mind, distraught as she undoubtedly was, stay and witness such a horrible thing, that which would be a trial for the strongest of men? Who has stomach for something like that? The answer is she stayed near the cross because she loved him. She was determined that she would not leave the Lord Jesus Christ unto the end. And you know, even then she didn't want to leave him. She hadn't been able to do anything for him during the hours of his agony, but when he was dead, she said, well, at least now I can anoint the body. And so she talked to the other women about it, and they agreed with her, and they went off to buy spices. And at some time, probably on that same evening, they saw the body taken down from the cross and witnessed it being laid in Joseph of Arimathea's tomb, as Joseph and Nicodemus got the body from Pilate and caused it to be buried. She knew where it was, and she planned to come back on Sunday morning after the Passover Sabbath and the regular Saturday Sabbath were over. Now the morning came. You have to understand something of the details of the story in order not to miss the poignancy that's here. This Mary, who loved the Lord Jesus Christ more than anything, came with the other women to the sepulchre early in the morning with her spices. And as they went, they said to themselves, now we have a problem, you know. The stone has been placed over the mouth of the tomb. We saw that done. And who's going to remove that for us? They didn't know who could do it. And if you say, well then, why were they coming with the spices if they knew the stone was there? Did they really have plans for somebody to move it? No, they didn't. They didn't know who could do that. As a matter of fact, they hadn't the faintest idea how they would get the spices to the body. But they wanted to try anyway. So they were there early, as the light first began to come up on that Sunday morning. And when they got into the vicinity of the graveyard and in sight of the tomb, they saw that the stone had been removed. Now it suited their purpose to have the stone removed, but it wasn't what they were expecting, and so they were confused. They looked about among themselves. They said, what will we do? They said, well, one thing we ought to do is tell the disciples someone should go. And then either they appointed Mary to go, or Mary volunteered. At any rate, she's the one who started off to find the only disciples who were in the city that morning, Peter and John, and she went to find them, and she gave them the message, and she said, the body's not there. They've taken him away. Peter and John raced to the tomb, leaving her behind, gentlemen that they were. And while Peter and John were on their way, the women came close to the sepulchre. There they heard the angels give the first announcement of the resurrection, and then they left. And then Peter and John came, and they went into the tomb. John believed, because of the position of the grave clothes. And then they left, and at last, after all this, Mary arrived back at the tomb once again. Now she was alone. She had begun to go with the women, but she had become separated from them. She had gone to find Peter and John, and they had run off without her. And so here she was standing there all alone. What was she to do? Think what she'd been through. The one she had loved most of all in all the world had been taken from her, brutally killed, buried. She'd been weeping for him, probably for days. She tried to do the only thing she knew how to do, bring spices to anoint the body, and now even that was frustrated. The body was gone. So she had done the only thing she knew to do. She had gone back to where she'd last seen him, back to the graveyard and the tomb. There she was, standing there weeping, weeping in the graveyard. I don't know how this woman found tears to weep 3 days after the crucifixion. Undoubtedly she'd been weeping all the time, but there she was weeping. And it was through tear-filled eyes that at last she looked into the tomb and saw the angels. The angel said, woman, why are you weeping? She said, because they have taken away my Lord, and I don't know where they have laid him. Now, can you understand the significance of that? When the other women saw the angels, they knew they were angels. They were frightened. But Mary didn't recognize them as angels. Mary wasn't startled by their appearance. She didn't say, what are these men or angels or whatever doing here in the graveyard at this hour of the morning? She wasn't thinking about that at all. She didn't care. All she was thinking about was Jesus. So we read in John 20 that after she had explained why she was weeping, she had no more interest in the angels or the tomb, and she turned around. There was Jesus, but again, she didn't recognize him. It's foolish to speculate why she didn't recognize him. We know that later when the Lord appeared to the Emmaus disciples, they didn't recognize him either. And at any rate, Mary had been crying. She was preoccupied. Most certainly, she did not expect the resurrection. Jesus asked the same question that the angels had asked. Woman, why are you weeping? And then he added a question of his own. He said, who are you seeking? Well, she answered him in courtesy, but she thought he was the gardener. And what she answers is probably one of the most poignant sentences in all of human literature. We're told, supposing him to be the gardener, she said to him, sir, if thou hast borne him from here. You see, she doesn't even explain who him is. She's supposing that everybody knows that it's Jesus who's missing. He says, sir, if thou hast borne him from here, tell me where thou hast laid him, and I will take him away. What an offer. Do you understand what she was offering? She was a woman, and she was offering to carry away the body of a man, a dead weight, and in addition to that, the body had been wrapped in spices that had been provided by Joseph of Arimathea, 100 pounds of spices, we're told. She was offering to do the impossible. She couldn't carry away the body. You see, that's all she could think of, the body. And she wanted to do whatever she could. And if the body had been mistreated, well, then she would treat it properly. And so, not recognizing the Lord, she said, sir, if you're the one who's taken him, let me know where he is, and I'll dispose of the body. I'll take it. I'll take care of it for you. I'll dispose of the body. I'll take it. I'll take care of it for you.

unbelief and says, "Master Rabboni." And what happens? Well, this was the resurrection of Mary. Because you see, Mary, no less than the others, had experienced the death of her faith and the death of her hope. She had no faith in Jesus as the Savior. She had no hope that he would be the Redeemer of Israel. All that was gone. But when her love, that did not die, drew her to the tomb, and when the living Lord spoke her name and thereby revealed himself to her, faith, which had died, came vaulting from its tomb, and hope, which had dissipated, gathered again around the person of the Lord. Well, let me apply this to you. If you have not yet come to believe in the Lord Jesus Christ as your Savior, if you have no faith, if you have no hope, may I suggest that you begin with love? And if you say, "But how can I love him? I don't love him. I hardly understand him." Then let me say that the place to begin is with his love for you at the cross. God himself tells us that it's on the basis of the cross that he recommends his love to us. Paul writes about it in Romans. "But God commendeth his love to us in that Christ died for us." What I recommend is that you focus on the stories of the death of the Lord Jesus Christ on your behalf, seeing that he, the innocent one, died in your place. Because if you do, you will begin to love him. And as you love him, I am convinced that you will hear his voice calling your name, Betty or Mary or George, Susan, Charles, whatever it may be. Jesus said he knoweth his sheep and calleth them by name. And as he calls, your heart will answer spiritually, "Rabboni, Master." And in that instant, faith will be born and hope will be born also. But maybe you're one who believes in Jesus and you love him, but nevertheless you may be going through a period when your faith and your hope are severely tried. Maybe because of death. Maybe a loved one has been taken from you. It may be because of sickness or suffering. Suffering, especially acute physical suffering, may have caused you to doubt many things that before this you had always believed. It may simply be difficult circumstances when you find yourself asking whether you really have believed properly or whether you really can believe in the sense that you once believed. You say, "I have no hope, at least I have none now, or I don't think I do." Well, if that's the case, take confidence in the fact that love does not die or waver. I know you found that to be true. Though faith is called in question, though hope seems to perish, love goes on, and you do love him. You still love him. What you should do is draw near to the Lord Jesus Christ in that love, to the one who loves you, learning to love him even more through the trial and through the suffering, knowing that in his own time and by his grace, he will see that the faith and the hope are brought into line also. That's the Christian experience. That's Christian growth. It's our great joy, and then it's our joy to take this message and proclaim it to those who have never heard. I'll leave you a verse in closing. Faith, hope, and love. These three. But the greatest of these is love.

And now, our Father, we thank you, first of all, for the love of the Lord Jesus Christ for us. We thank you for his ministry on our behalf. We thank you that he has taught us to love. And then, that by his grace, he has taught us to believe and to have hope also. Grant that all these great characteristics of the Christian life might be present in all your people this day. Encourage us through Jesus Christ, not the crucified Christ alone, but the Christ of the resurrection, who speaks our name and calls us constantly to greater faith in him. For we pray in his name with great thanksgiving.

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0: And yes, indeed, it is enough that Jesus died and that he died for me. Good evening. And yes, indeed, it is enough that Jesus died and that he died for me. Good evening to you all. Thank you to Bro Mark, who is now in the virtual studio with us. We expect other members of the Reader's Club to join us shortly. 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Thank you for tuning in. This is the meeting of the Reader's Club, where we continue with the reading of the book, A Commentary on St. Paul's Epistle to the Galatians by Martin Luther. And we thank God for how far he has led us. Today we are going to chapter 5, and that's the penultimate chapter. And this is the chapter where Paul then adopts a change of focus in a manner of speaking, whereas before now Paul had been emphasizing the importance of justification by faith, justification by faith, by faith alone, and admonishing the Galatians to reject the entreaties by those false prophets about adopting any other means for justification. Now in chapter 5 we see Paul segueing, in a manner of speaking, to what those who want to keep the law, what they should rather do instead of that. And what a beautiful reading we're going to have tonight. We all know that chapter 5 of Galatians is a beautiful chapter indeed. Lord, we thank you for bringing us together again tonight. Thank you for keeping us since we last met together. Thank you for how far you have led us in this study. Thank you for what you have in store for us today. Lord, we pray that you please send the Holy Spirit to help us tonight, to open our eyes to see the things you want us to see, open our hearts to understand the things you want us to understand, and grant that at the end of this class, we all will be blessed, and you will prepare us to be channels of blessings to many others. In Jesus' name, amen. Okay, once again, thank you everyone. Thank you for joining us tonight. Okay, we expect other members of the Reader's Club to join us. Thanks to Abraham Mark and Tadeshua, Dr. Gwali. Thank you for joining us. Mark chapter 5. We're going to read from verse 5 to 18. We read from verse 5 to 18. We're going to begin reading the commentary from verse 14. We find that from the beginning, from verse 5, Paul continued the theme of emphasizing the importance of justification by faith. And from verse 7, he begins to talk about love and the fulfillment of the law, what the law should be understood to mean. And we're going to begin to read this Martin Luther's commentary from verse 14. Okay, so we are going to put it on the screen now. This is Galatians 1. We read first from Galatians 5, from 1, 1 to, let's read 1 to 14, 1 to 15 rather, and then we begin to read the commentary from Martin Luther's commentary from verse 14. Okay, I'm going to read the text, Galatians, and Dr. Deshino, I hope you're in a place where you can read. I would like you to read the commentary verse 14. That's for the commentary. Okay, we can all please follow. We have the text of Galatians 5 right on this on our screen. Stand fast, therefore, in the liberty by which Christ. I'll take that again, please. Stand fast, therefore, in the liberty by which Christ has made us free, and do not be entangled again with a yoke of bondage. Indeed, I, Paul, say to you that if you become circumcised, Christ will profit you nothing. And I testify again to every man who becomes circumcised that he is a debtor to keep the whole law. You have become estranged from Christ. You who attempt to be justified by law, you are falling from grace. For we through the Spirit eagerly wait for the hope of righteousness by faith. For in Christ Jesus neither circumcision nor uncircumcision avails anything, but faith working through love. You ran well. Who hindered you from obeying the truth? This persuasion does not come from him who calls you. A little leaven leavens the whole lump. I have confidence in you, in the Lord, that you will have no other mind, but he who troubles you shall bear his judgment, whoever he is. And I, brethren, if I still preach circumcision, why do I still suffer persecution? Then the offense of the cross has ceased. I could wish that those who trouble you would even cut themselves off. For you, brethren, have been called to liberty. Only do not use liberty as an opportunity for the flesh, but through love serve one another. For all the law is fulfilled in one word, even in this: you shall love your neighbor as yourself. But if you bite and devour one another, beware lest you be consumed by one another. This is the word of God. Thanks to God for his word. This is Galatians 5. We have read 1 to 14. And we find that in the opening verses of Galatians 5, Paul continued the theme of emphasizing the importance of justification by faith alone, and suggesting, as we see in verse 3 there, that by choosing justification by any other means, one has fallen from grace, meaning that you cannot have the two. You cannot say, okay, I'll be justified by this and by that, by works and then by Christ, by law and then by Christ. Once you choose an option that is not Christ's, then you are falling from grace, which is a theme that we have reflected on over and over again, from especially chapter 3 and chapter 4. And now we find from verse 14, Paul making this point, saying, for all the law, that's for those who want to, okay, if you want to keep the law, all the law is fulfilled in one word. Paul wrote, you shall love your neighbor as yourself. And we're going to read this beautiful commentary by Martin Luther now on this. And this will lead us to, of course, the portions of this chapter that we know so well, walking in the Spirit, and, of course, the fruit of the Spirit. And this is a very beautiful discourse. I pray the Lord will open our hearts to fully understand it. And as we discuss it, for him to shine his light, to make it even more clear to all of us, in Jesus' name, amen. Okay, Auntie, if you're available, Dr. Adeshina, from here, from verse 14. Thank you, ma.
1: All right.
0: Yes.
1: For all the law is fulfilled in one word, even in this: thou shalt love thy neighbor as thyself. It is customary with Paul to lay the doctrinal foundation first, and then to build on it the gold, silver, and gems of good deeds. Now there is no other foundation than Jesus Christ. Upon this foundation, the apostle erects the structure of good works, which he defines in this one sentence: thou shalt love thy neighbor as thyself. In adding such precepts of love, the apostle embarrasses the false prophets very much, as if he were saying to the Galatians, I have described to you what spiritual life is. Now I will also teach you what truly good works are. I'm doing this in order that you may understand that the silly ceremonies of which the false apostles make so much are far inferior to the works of Christian love. This is the hallmark of all false teachers, that they not only pervert the pure doctrine, but also fail in doing good. Their foundations, their foundations vitiated, they can only build wood, hay, and stubble. Oddly enough, the false apostles, who were such earnest champions of good works, never required the work of charity, such as Christian love and the practical charity of a helpful tongue, hand, and heart. Their only requirement was that circumcision, days, months, years, and times should be observed. they could not think of any other good works. The apostle exhorts all Christians to practice good works after they have embraced the pure doctrine of faith, because even though they have been justified, they still have the old flesh to refrain from doing good. Therefore, it becomes necessary that sincere preachers cultivate the doctrine of good works as diligently as the doctrine of faith, for Satan is a deadly enemy of both. Nevertheless, faith must come first, because without faith it is impossible to know what a God-pleasing deed is. Let nobody think that he knows all about this commandment, "Thou shalt love thy neighbor as thyself." It sounds short and easy, but show me the man who can teach, learn, and do this commandment perfectly. None of us heed or urge or practice the commandment properly. Though the conscience hurts when we fail to fulfill this commandment in every respect, we are not overwhelmed by our failure to bear our neighbor's sincere and brotherly love. The words, "for all the law is fulfilled in one word," entail a criticism of the Galatians. "You are so taken up by your superstitions and ceremonies that serve no good purpose that you neglect the most important thing, love." St. Jerome says, "We wear our bodies out with watching, fasting, and labor, and neglect charity, the queen of all good works." Look at the monks who meticulously fast, watch, etc. Who meticulously fast and watch, etc. To keep the least requirement of their order would be a crime of the first magnitude. At the same time, they blithely ignored the duties of charity and hated each other to death. That is no sin, they think. The Old Testament is replete with examples that indicate how much God prizes charity. When David and his companions had no food with which to still their hunger, they ate the showbread which lay people were forbidden to eat. Christ's disciples broke the Sabbath law when they plucked the ears of corn. Christ himself broke the Sabbath, as the Jews claimed, by healing the sick on the Sabbath. These incidents indicate that love ought to be given consideration above all laws and ceremonies. Verse 14, "For all the law is fulfilled in one word." We can imagine the apostle saying to the Galatians, "Why do you get so worked up over ceremonies, meat, days, places, and such things? Leave off this foolishness and listen to me. The whole law is comprehended in this one sentence, 'Thou shalt love thy neighbor as thyself.' God is not particularly interested in ceremonies, nor has he any use for them. The one thing he requires of you is that you believe in Christ whom he has sent. If in addition to faith, which comes first as the most acceptable service unto God, you want to add laws, then you want to know that all laws are comprehended in this short commandment, 'Thou shalt love thy neighbor as thyself.'" Paul knows how to explain the law of God. He condenses all the laws of Moses into one brief sentence. Reason takes offense at the brevity with which Paul treats the law. Therefore, reason looks down upon the doctrine of faith and his truly good works. To serve one another in love, that is, to instruct the erring, to comfort the afflicted, to raise the fallen, to help one's neighbor in every possible way, to bear with his infirmities, to endure hardships, toil, ingratitude in the church and in the world, and on the other hand, to obey government, to honor one's parents, to be patient at home with a nagging wife and an unruly family. These things are not all regarded as good works. The fact is, they are such excellent works that the world cannot possibly estimate them at their true value. It is tersely spoken, "Love thy neighbor as thyself." But what more needs to be said? You cannot find a better or nearer example than your own. If you want to know how you ought to love your neighbor, ask yourself how much you love yourself. If you were to get into trouble or danger, you would be glad to have the love and help of all men. You do not need any book of instructions to teach you how to love your neighbor. All you have to do is look into your own heart, and it will tell you how you ought to love your neighbor as yourself. My neighbor is every person, especially those who need my help, as Christ explained in the 10th chapter of Luke. Even if a person has done me some wrong or has hurt me in any way, he is still a human being with flesh and blood. As long as a person remains a human being, so long is he to be an object of our love. Paul therefore urges the Galatians, and incidentally all believers, to serve each other in love. You Galatians do not have to accept circumcision. If you are so anxious to do good works, I will tell you in one word how you can fulfill all laws. By love, serve one another. You will never lack people to whom you may do good. The world is full of people who need your help.
0: Thank you very much, Auntie. Let's pause for now. Thank you very much. And this is a beautiful passage. I'm sure we all agree. Martin Luther saying here that now Paul is responding to the Galatians and those false prophets who were insisting on, you know, the ceremonial aspect of the law, insisting on you have to be circumcised, you have to do certain things on certain days, in certain ways, in certain places. The same kind of teachings that we still find around nowadays. It has to be done on this day, it has to be done in this way, it has been to be done in that place, on that mountain, by standing up, by sitting down, by all of this. Paul wrote to the Galatians and said, well, if you, after faith, you still want to keep the law, well, I'll tell you, everything is subsumed in this one law: love your neighbor as yourself. And I love this quote from what we just read, Martin Luther saying that reason, that is the champions of the law, those who are not walking by faith but just by human reasoning. So reason takes offense at the brevity with which Paul treats the law. You know, so reason takes offense. Those who are the champions of all those ceremonial laws and all the do this, don't do that, do this, don't do that, they take offense at the attempt to condense everything into just no, it takes much more than that. Paul clearly echoing our Lord himself and saying everything is condensed into that one admonition: love your neighbor as yourself. And also Martin Luther make the point that, well, it is not wrong for you to want to do good works. Indeed, both must be done, because the Satan is the enemy of both, but faith must come before works. And he gave a reason why faith must come first, and I do not know if anybody caught that reason that he gave, which is something quite important, especially when we engage with many people in the culture who say, well, I do good works without faith. I don't have faith in Christ. I don't know him. I don't know Christ. Yet I do good works. And Martin Luther gave one beautiful reason. I don't know if anybody caught that reason, when he said the importance of faith coming before good works. It cannot be the other way around. It cannot be the other way. Although many people will disagree with it, they'll say, look, I know what is good, I know what is evil, I'll do good works, and that should be sufficient. The argument here is that faith must come first. Faith in Christ must come first before we can truly do good works. Why is that? Do we have any contribution to that? Why is that? On that point, why must faith in Christ come first before we can truly do good works? And then, do we agree that the champions of the Lord, they take offense at the condensation of all the laws into one simple admonition? And I mean, how do we see this in terms of the only good works we have to do? Do we agree that after being justified by faith, then the only good works we have to do is to heed the admonition, love your neighbor as yourself? Does that really take care of every other thing? as Paul argues here, and Martin Luther, of course, supporting him. Please feel free to unmute your microphone if you want to make a contribution here on any of those questions that we have raised, or any other one, you know, arising from these from this passage, because you will have there many people saying, and of course, even to the person who is reasoning, who is thinking about this, just from human reasoning, you say, well, good works, everybody should be able to identify what is good and what is evil, and we all have agreed many times in this class that there are many people who believe that they are doing good works, although they have not known Christ, they have no faith in Him, they have no intention of even knowing Him, and they are. But the argument here, which Matthew made, is that faith must come first. It's only after faith has come through Christ, after one has been justified by Christ, and Christ has given one His Holy Spirit, that one can then do good works. And that's something that many people will disagree with. People who are not in Christ. In fact, many people, especially of the Islamic faith, will disagree with that. I say no. There are many people who are doing fantastic works, who have done it in the past in history, who did not know Christ at all, and then the attempt to subsume all the laws whatsoever into just that single admonition. And you find that the more we reflect on that admonition, the more we find that indeed love your neighbor as yourself indeed fulfills the law. Do you have anything to share here, any experience, anyone? Deacon, good evening to you, sir. Thank you very much. Please go ahead.
2: Well, you have said it all. The main important thing is that you see the difference of people who have Christ,
0: yes,
2: doing good works, because they will not take any self glory in it, because they knew that it is Christ who is the center in all they do. And that's the difference with Muslim faith. People who do good works there, the difference between them and those who know Christ is that most of those who didn't know Christ do self-glory.
0: You know? Self-glory.
2: And that's the reason who would say, if not because of me, if not because of our assistance, if not because we learned the healing, and for those who are in Christ, because they know that Christ is the center of everything. Everything they have and they have ever been is in Christ. So it is very, very important for Christians who know Christ, because they knew themselves that the foundation of everything they have is found in their Savior through faith. So, like us now, who we are, what we have been, is God. So, whatever we do in the light of the strength that the Holy Spirit has given to us to do those things. So, and that's the reason why the Paul asked us not to glorify in whatever God has given us to do. So because we know the vision, our source is in Christ Jesus.
0: Thank you so very much, Dickie. Our source is in Christ. It's in Christ Jesus. Thank you so very much for that. Beautiful. Bramak.
3: Concerning faith coming before good works.
0: Yes.
3: I think it's very important, because I feel that most people, even before we become Christians, the reason why a lot of people do good things is just because it is in their nature to do good things. It is not, they are not inspired, some people are not inspired by anything. While on the other hand, the extreme can also be that some people are just doing eye service to look good before people. But that exactly is the reason why faith needs to come before good works. Because after we become Christians, we now have a better perspective that we're actually made for good works.
0: Yeah.
3: I mean, basically, it becomes like our nature to do good works. it will not be then good works is no longer transactional at that point.
0: Exactly.
3: Because some people feel that when they do good works, they deserve certain rewards. So, but as Christians, we should just do good works because we are Christians, not because we get something out of it. I would say somehow good works before faith is good to do. It's good to do good works, plenty. But it's just good to understand that before then, it's not just like Bible says that all the things that all the righteousness that we think we have is filthy rags.
0: Yes.
3: So before we have faith, we're doing good works based on that righteousness we have, we think we have, which is not up to the standard that Jesus wants it.
0: Exactly.
3: But of course, the good works still come out of that kind of righteousness. But the good works that comes after we have put our faith in God is based on the inspiration of God's Holy Spirit, the Holy Spirit of God.
0: Exactly.
3: And we do it correctly.
0: Mm-hmm.
3: So I think that's for me, that's it. And I mean, someone saying love your neighbor as yourself is the same as the law, is a summary of the law, is a complete summary of the law. Yes, I agree with that. If you look at it, every other thing, everything that the law says has to do with, apart from the one where it says do not worship on other gods, don't call God's name in vain. I think the first four, so after that, everything else has to do with relationship with your neighbor.
0: Yeah.
3: So if you look at it, and that's why when they ask Jesus, they love God with all your heart, because that's the first one. Second one is named like this. So the summary of the law is just those two things. If you look at it, I think after the fourth law, so I can't remember what number. Every other thing has to do with relationship with people.
0: Yeah.
3: So truly, in this world, we have broadly speaking, we have two types of relationship: relationship with God and relationship with man.
0: Mm.
3: So, and that is why it is sufficient to summarize the law the way Jesus summarized it.
0: Exactly. Hallelujah. Thank you so very much, Brother Mark. Thank you very much. Grandma S, good evening, Ma.
4: Good evening, everybody.
0: Good evening, Ma.
4: I just wanted to say that for me, Ephesians 2:8-10 says it's the way it should be. Faith first, and then the works that God has prepared for us to do.
0: Yes.
4: And a good example I saw from that is in Acts chapter 10, Cornelius, who was doing very good work.
0: Mm-hmm.
4: And he was commended for it, but he was told, you actually need to have faith in Christ Jesus before your works can really
0: be pleasing to him.
4: Yes, exactly. I think that's all I have to say.
0: Thank you very much, Ma. And I love that example of Cornelius. And Grandma first cited Ephesians 2:8, for by grace you have been saved through faith, and that not of yourselves, it is the gift of God, not of works, lest anyone should boast. And then 10, for we are his workmanship, created in Christ Jesus for good works, created in him for good works, and not the good works before being created in him, in Christ for good works. Thank you very much, Ma. Doc, good evening to you.
5: Good evening, sir.
0: How are you, sir?
5: I'm very fine, thank
0: good,
5: you. Good evening, everyone.
0: Good evening.
5: Our daddies and mommies. Well, I think this is a very profound issue to be raised with regard to false religion or false teachers.
0: Mm.
5: In fact, contrary to, well, I wouldn't say contrary, just in line with Martin Luther's commentary, only that I hold a slightly different view. I don't even think that the false teachers, they are necessarily against the reduction of the entire law into those two things.
0: Mm.
5: I think they are willing to agree that the first five commandments, they relate to the love of God, and the remaining five, they relate to the love of one's neighbor. I think they are able to see that from an academic point of view. So, but where their problem is, in my opinion, is that they cannot just see how the entire work of I don't know how to put it, because this is where the problem is. They do not recognize grace.
0: Yes.
5: They do not recognize mercy. They recognize only the sinfulness of man and the attempt of sinful man to please God.
0: To please God.
5: Therefore, they cannot imagine in their reasonable state how pleasing God can be this simple. How pleasing God can be this direct.
0: Direct, yeah.
5: It has to be more, because they are in the frame of mind of sinful man. So they are thinking, in such a sinful state, to be able to please God, I must do much more.
0: Yeah.
5: So the problem there is that God is calling to the sinful man to come out of his sinful state first, and to come out only by grace.
0: Exactly.
5: Through faith. And they want to walk their way out of their sinful state.
0: Yeah.
5: And God is saying, no. The problem is that you did not walk your way into the sinful state. You came into the sinful state by your nature.
0: Yeah.
5: And the only thing that can save you from your nature is grace. And the only contact to grace is faith. So there is no way sinful man can please God.
0: Exactly.
5: You know, we were born naked.
0: Yeah.
5: Adam was formed naked. Eve was formed naked.
0: Yeah.
5: But we began to have problems when we started wearing clothes. Now, I'm not suggesting that we should all be going about naked. But what I'm saying is that in Isaiah, the Bible then says, the best of clothes that we wear are still rags.
0: Mm-hmm.
5: So the only way we can come to him is to come to him naked. And the only dress that we can wear in Ephesians chapter 4, his name is Jesus. That is the new man. It's the only dress we can wear. Now, all of these things have nothing to do with works. And they are so fundamental,
0: yes,
5: to what God is willing to do. The moment you inject works into it, you almost incapacitate God. I'm sorry to say that way. I dare not say that.
0: Mm.
5: But God cannot do anything for you once you want to bring works into it. So when we look at scripture from Genesis to Revelation, we realize that God made man for his own pleasure. He did not make man to please himself. Man was made to please God. Now, the problem with that is that you can never please God on your own terms. You can only please God on his own terms.
0: Yeah.
5: So once you try to walk, the problem with that is you are trying to please God on your own
0: terms. On your own terms, exactly.
5: And in Ephesians chapter 2, the Bible says that that leads to a complication. It is that two things will come up that will oppose God. Number one is that salvation will then be of yourself.
0: Yeah.
5: And number two, there will be a ground to boast.
0: Exactly.
5: And God says in 1 Corinthians chapter 1 that no flesh, verse 29, that no flesh
0: shall boast before him,
5: may glory
0: before him
5: in his presence. So if we look at it from that point of view, we will see where there is no way works can come into the picture.
0: Exactly.
5: And there is no way that true religion will be built on works. True religion has to be built on faith
0: mm-hmm.
5: that will lead to grace.
0: Yeah.
5: And once we are then saved, that is where what comes in.
0: Exactly.
5: So what is an end product, not a raw material for this thing.
0: Yeah.
5: God is his own raw material. And we see this beautifully rendered in John chapter 6. You see, in John chapter 6, when the people came to look for food, Jesus began to say to them that you should be more concerned about other things, not food.
0: Mm.
5: You should labor for that food which does not perish.
0: Yes.
5: He told them that in verse 27. Verse 26 and verse 27. Then in verse 28 of that John chapter 6, the Bible says, then said they unto him, what shall we do that we might walk the works, of God? Jesus answered in verse 29 and said unto them, this is the work of God,
0: that we believe.
5: That is not going to help us here. It cannot be this simple. The work of God has to be serious.
0: Exactly.
5: We have to build churches for God and give our lives.
0: We have to observe ceremonies. We have to observe days and calendars.
5: God is bigger than this. But God said, maybe I'm the one that is bigger. I need nothing more from you except faith. Look at it there. That you believe.
0: The name whom he sent.
5: That you believe.
0: Yeah.
5: And this is where Martin Luther is very right. The reasonable state of the false teachers, and never allow them to believe this. It has to be more. The works of God have to be more complicated. The works of God have to be more esoteric.
0: Yeah.
5: The works of God have to be above the ephemeral. The works of God cannot be this mundane. See? But the challenge is that if we do not understand the all-pervasive nature of faith, we will then underestimate this verse 29.
0: Yeah.
5: So when we go to Hebrews chapter 11, we then appreciate the pervasive nature of faith. Why faith is sufficient as the only work that must precede. Hebrews chapter 11. So the Bible then says from verse 1, now faith is the substance of things hoped for, the evidence of things not seen. For by it
0: the elders obtained
5: a good report. Now tell me.
0: Exactly.
5: If we do so much works, what are we aiming to get?
0: Is it not a good testimony?
5: A good point?
0: Yeah.
5: Is it a good? He said it was by it that the elders obtained a good report. Then verse 3 then went to explain that through faith we understand. Do you know there are many people today who do many good works and they hate God?
0: Mm-hmm. Mm-hmm.
5: Because in their frame of cosmology, God is not present.
0: Yeah.
5: So, just as Brother Mark said, Brother Mark was talking about the source. And I'm happy to use the word source. But also, I want to add the word end. See, God wants to be the source and the end of all things.
0: Yeah.
5: The only thing that places God as the object, the focus, the end of all works is faith.
0: Exactly.
5: So when faith is not present, God is not the object.
0: Yeah.
5: Man is the object. Mm-hmm. Self is the focus. And that annoys God in no small manner.
0: Exactly.
5: Such works are burnt. Such works are destroyed. Such works can never please him. So in verse 4, he now gives us a scenario. Abel is the metaphor of grace.
0: Yeah.
5: And Cain is the metaphor of works. So you see there that it is only grace that comes through faith that can ever give an excellent sacrifice.
0: Mm-hmm.
5: So can you see that while the false teachers may pretend to present a position in which faith excuses us from works, I wish to insist that actually faith registers a more excellent work.
0: Exactly. That's what it does.
5: And finally, the Bible then says that it is faith that translates us to God's presence. It is nothing else. Every work done outside of faith that is just mere religion, we perish with the end of all things on earth.
0: Mm-hmm.
5: If we meant with fervent heat, without an eternal record of its significance. But if you walk by faith, you will be translated in his presence and your testimony will be eternal. Verse 6 then says, the reason why faith is critical, fundamental, crucial, and central is that without it,
0: it is impossible.
5: The attitude of pleasing him does not exist. So let me conclude this way. I believe that those who insist that we must walk are willing on an academic level to say, love God and love your neighbor.
0: Yeah.
5: But within their sinful state, they insist that it cannot be that simple. You must break it down to ceremonies.
0: Mm-hmm.
5: Now, those ceremonies, they lose God and centralize man.
0: Exactly.
5: The purpose of our lives is to make God our source and our end. In any case, he's actually the one who makes himself so, not we ourselves.
0: Exactly.
5: He works in us so that we can walk. And unless a man submits himself by faith, God is not allowed to walk. Finally, exactly. When we focus on works, we lose God as the focus or the end or the object. When we walk by faith, then God is glorified and is the focus, is the end, is the object.
0: Mm-hmm.
5: Then and only then can we please him, which is the very essence of any good work that we insist on doing. I pray God help us in Jesus' name.
0: Amen. Amen. Amen. Thank you very much, Doc. Thank you, Bro Mark. Thank you, Grandma S. Thank you, Deacon Adepoju. And for everybody who has made a contribution here, remember that we are discussing this because in chapters 1, 2, 3, 4, Paul had labored to make the point that justification is by faith alone, without works, whatsoever. In chapter 5, he continues on that theme and then begins to

to say to those false prophets, to say that, well, if you are going to insist on works anyway, be sure that faith has come first. And faith must come first, and the works you want to work all subsumed into love God and love your neighbor as yourself. And we've been discussing why it is important for faith to come first. And you see, I thank God for all the contributions we have received this evening, because all these now solidify in us the basis to engage with the world. Peter wrote, said, always be ready to give an answer. And we are living in an age where we are called upon to give an answer. So when people come to us and say, oh, why must faith come first? There are people who are doing excellent work. Martin Luther, in the portion we read, he said, nevertheless, faith must come first, because without faith, it is impossible to know what a God-pleasing deed is. And I love the way that we have expatiated on it. Doc made the point saying that, one, if you want works to come before faith, if that's the way you have ordered it, then what you are trying to do is to please God on your own terms, which is the right answer to that question of what of those who are doing good works who have not yet known the Lord, or who are not even interested in knowing Him. What they are doing, trying to do, is to attempt to please God on their own terms. Now, if anybody should do that, then it will lead to a violation of Ephesians 2, where the apostle wrote by the power of the Holy Spirit that it is the gift of God, not of works, lest any man should boast. If man was able to win God's favor by works, then it will not be gift again. It will not be the gift of God again. Salvation will be of man's own making, and then man will there be in a position to boast before God. God has said before me, no flesh shall glory before me. And that is our answer to the unbelieving world that says, look, we are doing good works. Matthew says you cannot even know what work is pleasing to God unless He has first given you His Holy Spirit. And we also know that that's an attempt to glory before God. And then for us who are already in the faith, do we agree that this is actually liberating to understand that justification is by faith in Christ? It is the gift we have received. And what is required of us, as Jesus Himself put it, and as Paul emphasized in Galatians 5, is love God and love your neighbor. And I love the way that Martin Luther kept repeating, look, for example, here he says, not circumcision, not days, not months, not years, not times, but love of God and love of fellow man. And once you can, once your spirit agrees that that is what you are doing, you are, that's Christian liberty. That's Christian liberty. And that is why in Christendom, contrary to what many people still preach today, it's not about place, it's not about date, it's not about person, you know, it's not about not even about an offering, not about standing, not about sitting, not about clapping, not about shouting. It's all about His faith. We are justified first by faith, and what all the things we do after that justification, once those things, those works glorify God, and they are such that you would do to yourself, then we are free of all those all the other ceremonial laws. And if you remember what I believe it's in Colossians, when Paul said, do not let anybody enslave you by talking about circumcision and Sabbath and days and months. Don't be enslaved by those things. The substance, Paul wrote, said, the substance is Christ. And that's why I really love this passage. All the law is fulfilled in one word: I love your neighbor as yourself. And if you must do good works, if you want to, well, if you believe that justification is by faith, by all means, do the good works or keep all the laws that there are if you want to keep them. But be sure that faith in Christ has justified you. Then you can do all the other good works if you want to be slavish to those many other laws. But bear in mind, for those who have been liberated in Christ, remember that the law is condensed into two: love the Lord.

0: Bible then, I love the way the Yoruba people, they describe it. They say he offers you the counterfeit and collects the original from
1: you.
0: It's very interesting. That's the way they put it.
1: Yeah.
0: Sunday is the original.
1: Yeah.
0: And Saturday is regarded as a counterfeit. So what the devil then does is, as he preoccupies you with those other things, the very essence of good works will be lost.
1: So
0: let me give you a scenario. You are in church. You are an usher. You want to be a faithful usher.
1: Mm.
0: And then you are trying to wake up somebody who is sleeping during the service. Now, the devil will orchestrate it in such a way that you will offend the brother. So that the brother is also offended at you. Then the brother says something. So maybe something like, well, if you had a regular job during the week, you will know why someone can be tired during service. And maybe the usher truly doesn't have a job at that time. The usher will then say, well, thank God for my life. What if I don't have a job? And then there will be a problem out of service in God's house. Now, if they had actually been operating on love, you know that there's a way would have woken up that brother who was sleeping. And there would have been no offense. But the other person working as an usher, ushering was the most important thing, not love. So occasionally when I'm leading service, maybe during the night vigil, I will say something like to the brethren, I will say, brethren, please don't wake up anybody that is sleeping. You don't know each person's story. Just leave the person. And then sometimes I will add humorously that, well, the people that are sleeping, what I'm saying does not concern them. That is why they're able to sleep. Then people will start waking up and wondering, what are they saying that does not concern me? That sort of thing. And all of us will laugh about you. Why am I doing that? I'm doing it because even my Lord, my Savior and friend, he slept at a most inauspicious time when they were at sea. He should not have been sleeping, but the man was tired and he slept. So why are we not able to love one another enough to be able to appreciate that when we are tired, we can sleep, and we don't allow religion to get in the way? Now, don't get me wrong. I'm not saying that we should be careless with spiritual things. I'm saying that even in what we call spiritual service, let love lead. Otherwise, we will go to hell through that spiritual service. I was told, a brother told me that when he was serving a particular church, in order for them, he and the pastor, to present proper reports to the high authorities, and so that their church will not look bankrupt or something, they started doctoring the reports. You know, they were frankly dishonest. And they were presenting that to their authorities in their denomination. The brother said he did not realize how much that decadence had eaten into him until a brother in the church now gave him a job as a contractor to help him build the house.
1: Okay.
0: He said he did not realize when he began to skim some money off the top by arranging with the woman selling building materials who was a Muslim. So he was arranging with her to be giving him kickbacks. So he said, when he realized it, he saw that corruption had eaten so deep into him. And he had no choice but to confess to that brother. And that brother was so disappointed that he left the church. Because the brother who did that terrible thing was a leader. Now, if you ask me, everything started from Christian service. I want to serve God. I want to be a leader.
1: We
0: want to present the right, the impressive report to our superiors in the headquarters, and before they knew it, out of service, they began to lie. That is what the devil does. Once he can preoccupy us with those other acts of goodness, the main thing that God requires of us, we will no longer pay attention to it. So we will waste all our time doing something that is not inside the syllabus, and we will be answering the question that has not been set for us. I pray God be help us in Jesus' name.
1: Amen. Amen. So right there, Doc, you are talking about the weightier matters that Jesus spoke of in Matthew 23:23. You know, the weightier matters. Once the devil leads us to focus on, keeping a checklist. Checklist of this. Did I attend this? Did I wake up at this time? Did I do this? Did I club? Did I

0: stand up, etc. Once we are preoccupied with all of those, have I accurately calculated the tenth, you know, of the money I'm giving, etc. Jesus said, look, you may do all these things and you find yourself neglecting the more important matters, the weightier matters, justice, mercy, faithfulness. And in mercy, we find the love that we're talking about, justice and faithfulness, righteousness. And Jesus saying, you better focus on the latter without neglecting the former. I pray the Lord will continue to help us. Thank you very much, Doc, for that. Until let's go to verse 16 of Galatians 5, 16 and 17. Yeah, Galatians 5, 16 and 17. I say then, walk in the Spirit, and you shall not fulfill the lust of the flesh. For the flesh lusts against the Spirit, and the Spirit against the flesh. And these are contrary one to another, so that you do not do the things that you wish. That's Galatians 5, 16 and 17. Okay, Auntie, go ahead, man. Yes.
1: Okay. This I say then, walk in the Spirit, and ye shall not fulfill the lust of the flesh. I have not forgotten what I told you about faith in the first part of my letter. Because I exhort you to mutual love, you are not to think that I have gone back on my teaching of justification by faith alone. I am still of the same opinion. To remove every possibility for misunderstanding, I have added this explanatory note. Walk in the Spirit, and you shall not fulfill the lust of the flesh. With this verse, Paul explains how he wants this sentence to be understood. By love, serve one another. When I bid you to love one another, this is what I mean and require. Walk in the Spirit. I know very well you will not fulfill the law, because you are sinners as long as you live. Nevertheless, you should endeavor to work in the Spirit, that is, fight against the flesh and follow the leads of the Holy Ghost. It is quite apparent that Paul had not forgotten the doctrine of justification, for in bidding the Galatians to work in the Spirit, he at the same time denies that good works can justify. When I speak of the fulfilling of the law, I do not mean to say that you are justified by the law. All I mean to say is that you should take the Spirit for your guide and resist the flesh. That is the most you shall ever be able to do. Obey the Spirit and fight against the flesh. Verse 16, and you shall not fulfill the lust of the flesh. The lust of the flesh is not altogether extinct in us. It rises up again and again and wrestles with the Spirit. No flesh, not even that of the true believer, is so completely under the influence of the Spirit that it will not bite or devour, or at least neglect, the commandment of love. At the slightest provocation, it flares up, demands to be revenged, and hates a neighbor like an enemy, or at least does not love him as much as he ought to be loved. Therefore, the apostle establishes this rule of love for the believers. Serve one another in love. Bear the infirmities of your brother. Forgive one another. Without such bearing and forbearing, giving and forgiving, there can be no unity, because to give and to take offense are unavoidably human. Whenever you are angry with your brother for any cause, repress your violent emotions through the Spirit. Bear with his weakness and love him. He does not cease to be your neighbor or brother because he offended you. On the contrary, he now, more than ever before, requires your loving attention. The scholastics take the lust of the flesh to mean carnal lust. True believers too are tempted with carnal lust. Even the married are not immune to carnal lust. Men set little value upon that which they have and covet what they have not, as the poet says. The things most forbidden we always desire, and things most denied we seek to acquire. I do not deny that the lust of the flesh includes carnal lust, but it takes in more. It takes in all the corrupt desires with which the believers are more or less infected, as pride, hatred, covetousness, impatience. Later on, Paul enumerates among the works of the flesh even idolatry and heresy. The apostle's meaning is clear. I want you to love one another, but you do not do it. In fact, you cannot do it because of your flesh. Hence, we cannot be justified by deeds of love. Do not for a minute think that I am reversing myself on my stand concerning faith. Faith and hope must continue. By faith we are justified. By hope we endure to the end. In addition, we serve one another in love, because true love is not idle. Our love, however, is faulty. In bidding you to come to walk in the Spirit, I indicate to you that our love is not sufficient to justify us. Neither do I demand that you should get rid of the flesh, but that you should control and subdue it.
0: Thank you very much, Auntie. But that you control and subdue it. And one of the most important points that Martin Luther made here, you'll find it in this paragraph where he said, the lust of the flesh is not altogether extinct in us. It rises up again and again and wrestles with the Spirit. No flesh, not even that of the true believer, is completely under the influence of the Spirit that will not bite or devour, or at least neglect the command of love. And then he made the point here when he said, walk in the Spirit and shall not fulfill the lust of the flesh. They are contrary one to another, so you do not do the things that you wish. And we find here one of the most humbling, you know, portions of the scripture. When you read scriptures like this, when you also read Romans 7 and read of Paul's struggle himself that he described in Romans 7, and then you come here and you read the proclamation of this reality that the flesh lusts against the Spirit against the flesh. It's a struggle that continues. And there's a portion here when Auntie was reading where Matilda said the most you can do is to continue to fight against the flesh. And do we all agree that that is actually the truth? Now, the opposite would be to say that you have to arrive at a place where you have fully conquered the flesh. And the danger in that is that you will have Christians who will always feel inadequate, and who will always be terrified by Satan when he accuses them. There are some who preach that what is required of us is to continue to fight against the flesh. It is that struggle, it is that fight that is God honoring. That ultimate victory over the flesh will not come until, well, we have been changed as we have been promised by Jesus himself, and then in 1 Thessalonians, for until we have been changed, that the ultimate victory will not come until we have been changed. But that fight that is always ongoing, that is what is required for this. Is where Matilda put it. Said, all I mean to say is that you should take the Spirit for your guide and resist the flesh. That is the most you shall ever be able to do. Obey the Spirit and fight against the flesh. I want us to comment on this. I do not want to ask the question, how comforting is this? But actually, it is comforting in a sense to find that what we are required to do is to continue to resist, the flesh in spirit and in truth. Like a honest fight, a fight that is wholehearted. You are resisting the flesh. The important thing is, if we understand it from that angle, then we are not going to be at the mercy of the accuser of brethren, who will continue to say to you, you are imperfect, you are not acceptable before God. The most we can do on this side of eternity is to continue the fight. is to continue to fight. Do we agree? And that's the most we can do, as Masunda has put it. That is the most you shall ever be able to do. Just that resistance, resisting it. And that it is utopian for any Christian believer to think that he or she would ever arrive at that summit where he or she will be able to say, well, I have finally conquered the flesh, and the flesh is not lost in other the spirit again. That it is that resistance. Once you are in that state of always resisting the flesh, that is when you are walking in the spirit. Anyone want to add to this, or disagree with it, or comment on this? Go ahead.
2: Well, this is a very, very interesting doctrine.
0: Exactly, I know that's why I call for views on this. Go ahead.
2: And I think that Martin Luther was very helpful in choosing his words very carefully.
0: Yeah.
2: In this particular quote, he says, "All I mean to say is that you should take the spirit for your guide and resist the flesh." Then he goes on, "Obey the spirit
0: and fight
2: against the flesh." Now, many times what Christians hear louder is resist the flesh. What Christians hear louder is fight against the flesh. But what should be louder and is more comforting and liberating is take the spirit for your guide.
0: Yeah.
2: Obey the spirit. And you see, when I first became a Christian, and Brother Femi, you know this, I struggled with guilt for so long, and you were one of the people that God used, because every time when we were much younger, we were 13-14, I would come to you and say, "Femi, is this thing a sin?" I know you were tired of me after a while. Everything was a sin. You will say to me, "Wega, not everything is a sin." I said, the fellow asked me to lend him something and I did not. Is that a sin? You know, I was guilt-ridden because I did not understand that I was accepted by God, that I was loved, and that it was only a question of beginning to resolve the lusts of the flesh. Now, let me then go back slightly and talk about the lust of the flesh as separate from the flesh. And the reason is that what was done at Calvary was to finish off the flesh.
0: Yeah.
2: What Jesus did on the cross, Isaiah chapter 53, and when we look at Romans chapter 6, we understand that when he says that our old man has been crucified on the cross, the meaning of that is that flesh in its power has been crucified. But the loss of the flesh lies as a memorial. See, when I explain to Christians, I say, this is the way I understand it. The old man, the Mr. Flesh, has actually died. He died over 2,000 years ago on the cross of Calvary. But he left his memorial for us. There is a plan on the ground that, Femi, the day your client speaks to you anyhow, this is the way to answer him. Don't forget. So, although he's no longer there to guide you into all lies, he has already set out the plan for you to copy and follow. Copy and paste.
0: Yeah.
2: Now, how shall we not copy and paste? The Bible now says that we have another technology that can scramble the material he has printed. And that technology is called the Spirit. So immediately you now see that we, as Christians, are removed from that phase of the battle in which within us we are like observers of what the memorial of this flesh is trying to achieve and what the Spirit, who is alive and at work in us, is trying to do. So both of them, we begin to lust against each other. That's what the Bible says.
0: Yeah.
2: So at the end of the day, when the lust of the flesh He's trying to resist the move of the Spirit. The responsibility now lies with you and I as to who to go with.
0: Yeah.
2: So the Bible now says you have an option of taking the flesh for your guide or of taking the Spirit for your guide. The flesh has no power over you because you are now born again. But the memorial of the flesh is still as present because you are human.
0: Yeah.
2: Your duty now will be to allow the Holy Spirit to inform you differently. So the battle against the flesh must never be a battle of reasoning or of logic. It must be a battle of the Spirit. That's where I'm going. So exactly. Somebody now says, I have this temptation to commit this particular sin. For as long as you want to work out the entire sin, you will just find out that the more you know of it, the closer you will get to it. This happened to me years ago when I was in the university. I was infatuated with a sister. I'm telling you, I knew it was wrong. But I just could not help myself. So my logic was not working. Because my logic was clear. That how can I be desiring a lady that was not my wife? I was single, she was single. And I was not planning to marry her. I had someone I was engaged to at the time. And it was not that lady. I kept thinking and worrying because I felt as a Christian, my brethren would still see me, Papa this, Papa, and all of my Baba, they had different names they would call me.
0: Yeah.
2: They did not know that I was gone. Gone. So I told my friend, I said, Olalua, I'm telling you, it's not a question of if I will commit sin, it's a question of when I will commit sin. He said, God did not allow that, and all of that. I knew he was praying for me.
0: Yeah.
2: But that was when I found the scripture, Romans chapter 5 verse 20b. That was the most liberating scripture of my life at that time. The Bible says, where sin abounds,
0: grace abounds,
2: there grace abounds much more. Now, in my battle against that carnal lust, I could not resolve it by my logic. I could not resolve it by my religious experience.
0: Mm.
2: I could not resolve it by my awareness of God's expectation. But I could resolve it by an awareness of God's provision. See, what the Holy Spirit does for us is that He's the one who shows us the door of escape when the temptation comes our way.
0: Yeah.
2: So we will look like we knew what we were doing. No, we did not. It was the Holy Spirit who helped our infirmity. Just to try to conclude, the point I'm making here is that when we look at Titus chapter 2, verse 11,
0: yeah,
2: he says, the grace of God that brings salvation has appeared unto all men.
0: Mm-hmm.
2: And it teaches us to say no to ungodliness.
0: Yes.
2: We all remember that it teaches us to say no. But we do not yet understand how to say no. We think it is sufficient to just say, I say no to that. No, that's not the way it works in my view. The way it works is the second part of that verse that now says, but to live godly.
0: Yeah.
2: Soberly and righteously. What does that mean? The process of saying no to the enemy is a passive state. The process of saying yes to the Spirit is the active state that invalidates the move of the devil. So when we say no, it is not by saying no, but actually by saying yes to the Spirit. And unless we understand it that way, we would have charged against the devil without the guidance of the Spirit, and usually the outcome is catastrophic.
0: Yeah.
2: We must always remember that our launch pad is the Spirit, not ourselves. That the enemy will come against us with the mind of the flesh, although the flesh itself had been dealt with at Calvary. So in Romans chapter 12, the Bible now tells us the clear path to being so aware of the Spirit's provision. It says, be not conformed to this world. That is, do not be so amenable to the influence of the devil or of the world. It says, but be ye transformed by the renewing of your mind. So It is by a daily renewal of our minds that the battle becomes easier, that we take the guidance of the Spirit and we launch from the position of power in the Holy Ghost. I pray God will help us in Jesus' name.
0: Amen. Amen. Thank you very much, Doc. And I really love that you emphasized what should be the active state. The active state is obeying the Spirit, living in the Spirit. And once, as Paul has enjoined there, you find that once you are active in that activity, once you are active in the pursuit of God, pursuit of the Holy Spirit, obeying the Holy Spirit, you find that you are mortifying the flesh. Reverend Laifa, good evening to you, sir. Thank you very much for joining us. Please go ahead,
3: sir. Good evening, sir, and good evening, Daddy.
0: Venerable.
3: Thank you. Good evening, all the good listeners of Gospel Belly Deal, and thank you, all the good men and women in the virtual studio.
0: Thank you, sir.
3: Honestly, I want to respect that the venerables of their submission.
0: Dr. Gwale
3: Abba is very, very balanced.
0: Yes.
3: I'm so much impressed. And honestly, it's not just what Baba just presented. It's not just head knowledge, not logic.
0: Mm.
3: He also brought a practical dimension to it.
0: Yes.
3: In all sincerity, you know, this very particular passage, like it was rightly observed, is even that aspect that has made many believers, including theologians, you know, there are diverse opinions, theological debate, and when it comes to theological debate, in fact, it's inconclusive.
0: Mm-hmm. Yeah,
3: because
0: exactly.
3: Many school of thought,
0: you know, schools of thought.
3: It's holiness, perfection dimension.
0: Yes.
3: There is this idea of, well, there's a, you can still be born again and still live as a carnal Christian and all this kind of teaching. So all these things play in when it comes to looking at this particular passage. Nonetheless, I want to I've always had this matter. The issue, the reason why I want to talk, I already have made reference to this, because the way Baba presented it, honestly, I am satisfied.
0: Okay, thank God.
3: Also, this aspect of struggle, you know, like Martin Luther presented it,
0: yes,
3: and like the way we've been emphasizing it, you know, there are questions that came prompting up within me. And the question is, if, like Baba has helped us out, because the solution is total submission, the more of the Spirit of God in us, the less
0: of the flesh.
3: Of this flesh. You see, that's the reality.
0: Yes.
3: That is this basic. In fact, there is no other way. That is the total summary of the point we are talking about.
0: Yeah.
3: This very particular aspect we are addressing. All I mean is to say that,
0: to say
3: you should take the Spirit for your guide and resist the flesh.
0: Yeah.
3: You know, many a times the point of resisting the flesh, you will understand that what Paul was saying was not asking us to struggle against the flesh.
0: Mm.
3: Because when each time we look at this, we try to come up with the idea of struggling with the flesh, the question that kept coming to some of us who like to think and look at it from other scriptural perspective is, then what role is the Holy Spirit playing in our lives?
0: Yes.
3: If we continue to struggle. Of course, the same aspects that we have identified still prompt up. And that is the fact that the more of the Spirit of God in us, the less of the flesh we have. And like, this very particular passage can always be interpreted with other Bible scriptures, just like the Paul's points in other Bible verses, the scriptural references, especially as some of them Baba pointed them out tonight. And when you also look at what Paul said in Romans 6:6, and let's just look at what Paul said in Romans 6:6.
0: Okay.
3: Let's look at Romans 6:6.
0: For we know.
3: Yes.
0: Let me get it.
3: Yeah. Please go ahead, sir.
0: For we know that our old self was crucified with him, so that the body will. Go ahead.
3: For we know that our old self was crucified with him, so that the body ruled by sin might be what?
0: Might be done away with.
3: Away with. Now, if we are to take this point that Paul has said, before I conclude that very particular verse, you know, he said that we should no longer be slaves to sin. Before I get to that one, you agree with me that if we are slave, do a slave has to struggle with his master?
0: Mm-mm.
3: He has no reason to struggle with his master, except if he wants his head to go.
0: Yeah.
3: If he wants to lose his life outrightly. Now, let's take that one and put it one side. There is also this dimension, you know, because if they might look at all of these things, because I also have this matter that Baba raised, you know, many a times we struggle, we look at, we struggle.
0: Mm-hmm.
3: We've always been struggling.
0: Yeah.
3: But God did not really want us to struggle. When you look at the passage that at this Romans 6, in fact, from verse 1 to 4, if we, it's only that we don't have enough time, I don't have enough time to look at what he says there, but let me just rush down to verse, we can just take it from, you know, like that from verse 1. He said, what shall we say then? Shall we continue in sin that grace may abound? And you know that, what is it that produces sin? Is it not the flesh?
0: Mm-hmm.
3: It's the flesh. So these are the, this is because the matter we must understand is, for us as believers, we are not talking as for us as a born again person. Somebody that is genuinely born again, a true Christian who is king, heavenly, heavenward bound.
0: Mm.
3: We must understand that there are three enemies that we must be ready, in fact, that has been dealt with. Not we are going to begin to deal with it. And that is what that verse 6 of Romans 6 is saying. Knowing this, for we know that. But before I go back to that, he said, what shall we say then? Shall we continue in sin? So, you know, anyone that's continue in sin, that person is definitely, by implication, we are saying that we are not, we are saying that that person has not died at all.
0: Yeah.
3: Because what Paul was trying to say, when you look at verse 2, let me just jump to verse 4 of that very particular passage, which made a point that Romans 6 that was saying that, therefore we were buried with him through baptism into death, that just as Christ was raised from the dead by the glory of the Father, even so we also should walk in newness of life. Now, you know, this very particular passage, if we are to take it hook, line, and sinker, the implication of it is that if I am truly dead with Christ, why should I still be struggling with sin? These are the prompting questions. These are things that we really need to look at. Verse 4 is making us to understand that, look, there is a severance. There was a barrier. And you know, when somebody is dead, a dead man, can he lust after a woman again? It's not possible. a dead man, can he steal? Can he get angry? Put all kind, even we will look at even when the body system is collapsing, when the organs are collapsing. Look at the case of our father of faith, David. We were told that, you know, what Baba likes most is a woman. And then they brought
0: a virgin
3: to Baba. When the system was collapsing, he was at the verge of dying. What happened? Could Baba make any move? No. You know, we need to come to this reality. We must understand that we were dead, not we are dying. We were dead. And that verse 4 said, therefore we were buried with him. Is it somebody that is alive that is buried? It's somebody that is dead. And that's why we were also able to resurrect with Christ. Verse 5 says, since we died with Christ, we resurrect with him, knowing this. So if we are buried with him in baptism, we don't go back to sin. The point is knowing this. We must come to a knowing level, the level of knowledge by faith. And that is why I love the concluding past portion of what Baba Venerable said, referring Dr. us to Mali. Romans chapter 12, Romans chapter 12, that we need to be renewing. You know, he said, I beseech you therefore, brethren, by the mercies of God, that you, what we do, no longer be conformed to the pattern of this world.
0: Exactly.
3: But what we be, renew our mind, unless we come to this level of faith. In fact, our deliverance is not by struggle, it is by faith.
0: That is by faith.
3: This
0: is an ongoing discussion, especially because the next class, by the grace of God, we are now going to get to Paul's description of the fruit of the Spirit. And I think the takeaway point from your contribution and Dr. Ogunwale, Dr. Ogunwale is not a venerable, is Dr. Adegbeke Ogunwale. And the takeaway point.
3: Okay, I thought it's
0: Venerable James. This is Dr. Ogunwale. And I think the takeaway from your great submission and Dr. Gwale's submission is that what we are admonished to do from Galatians 5 is to walk in the Spirit. That is the active. It is the active state in which a Christian must be, walking in the Spirit. Walking in the Spirit. And that's the exact point that Martin Luther also made when he wrote. He said, what you should do is take the Spirit for your guide, which will result in you resisting the flesh. Actually, these things they work in such a way that if you do one, then you'll be able to do the other. If you don't do the first, you can't do the other. If you take the Spirit for your guide, and you are asking, what would the Spirit have me do here? Would loving my wife, permit me to do this? Would loving my country permit me to do this? Would loving my church permit me to do this? Would loving my sister permit me to do this? Would being merciful permit me to do that? So once we are active in the Spirit, actively pursuing the Spirit, take the Spirit for your guide, you find that you are resisting the flesh. Don't take the Spirit for your guide, you find that you are not resisting the flesh. So just to also support what Reverend said there, that you find that we are not called into that kind of struggle in that sense that you are looking at how, what you are called to do is to actively pursue after the Spirit, the things of the Spirit. And we find that this is so true. Take the Spirit for your guide and resist the flesh. That is the most you shall ever be able to do, pursuing the Spirit, taking the Spirit for your guide, obey the Spirit, And then in obeying the spirit, you are fighting against the flesh because they are opposed one to another. Thank God for this discussion. I pray that the Lord will bring us all together again to read the concluding part of Galatians 5 and to read Martin Luther's commentary on it, because we find that this is just like halfway through Martin Luther's own commentary. Reverend, thank you very much. Dr. Gumari, thank you. Thank you. Dr. Adishino, thank you. Sister Folashade, nice to have you join us today. It's been a while. We are glad to have you. Thank you, Grandma S. Thank you, Brother Mark. Thank you, Sister Fumbi. Thank you, Sister Laide. I think Mama Ripe was here as well, but she left. And thanks to everyone at gospelbestudy.com. Thank you for tuning in today. I hope this has been a blessing. I pray the Lord will bring us back again next week to conclude this discussion, which is one that every Christian resonates with indeed. Please, for all of us in the virtual, if you can unmute, let us say the grace together in fellowship as we close tonight. May the grace of our Lord and Savior Jesus Christ, the love of God, and the fellowship of the Holy Spirit be with us now and forevermore.
3: Amen.
0: Thank you, Dikin Adekwaju. I didn't mention it. Thank you, Dikin Adekwaju. Happy night, rest, everyone. God bless.
3: See you next week by God's grace.
0: Thank you very much.

name is more powerful than any disease you can name tonight. You might have received a horrible report from the doctors and told you your disease is incurable. But you know what? There's hope tonight. There is hope because God's promised that He would heal us. I want you to put His word on your lips tonight. Sing His word back to Him. And see if His name isn't more powerful than cancer, than heart disease, or any disease that you can name tonight. Oh yes, He's your healer.

been a blessing to you. The faith that faith died, and of course, that was the faith that was the day rather that faith actually began. But that comes from the knowledge we have looking back, and isn't that so true? That when you think that faith has died, that God's plans have perished, you will soon find that behind the frowning providence, he hides a smiley face. God's plans can never perish, and even if it appears so to human eyes, well, human minds will soon find that it is not so. It's never so. We're going to have our next message this morning, this Good Friday, talking about the Emmaus journey and what a wonderful message this is. And I do pray that it will be a blessing to you as well. Walk the Emmaus Road by the Reverend James Montgomery Boyce. Walk the Emmaus Road. I'll play this song, Jesus Keeping at the Cross, and then that's when we come on.

On the road to Emmaus, two disciples walked in despair, so saddened and preoccupied with their Savior's death that they had not even taken the time to investigate reports of his resurrection.

0: Welcome to the Bible Study Hour, a radio and internet broadcast with Dr. James Boyce, preparing you to think and act biblically. In the face of their discouragement and disbelief, Jesus drew near to the pair, as he does with all who travel the Emmaus Road in their spiritual journey. Stay with us now as Dr. Boyce follows Christ's discouraged disciples, Cleopas and Mary, on their way home from Jerusalem as they discover the truth of the resurrection from the Savior himself.
1: If you are ever inclined to doubt that the Word of God continues to show life-transforming power, you ought to read a book by England's great social critic Malcolm Muggeridge called Jesus Rediscovered. Muggeridge has taken on the government, the royal family, international politics, even the church. It's safe to say that in the eyes of most Englishmen, there has probably never been a less likely candidate for conversion to Christ or Christianity. Nevertheless, Muggeridge gives testimony to the power of Christ through the Scripture to transform his life and the lives of others. And he recounts his conversion as something that happened to him when he was in Israel for the British broadcasting system. Several factors contributed to it, but the truth of the gospel and of Christ's living presence really came to him first when, for the filming of a program on the New Testament, he was walking along the road from Jerusalem to Emmaus, as those other two disciples did 2,000 years ago on the morning of Jesus' resurrection. It was here that Christ spoke to him personally. I believe that the road to Emmaus is a road that must be walked in one sense by everyone who would become or would become a better Christian. And it is in that light that I would like us to study it. The walk started out in disbelief and sadness. It ended in joy, excitement, love, and true devotion. The same can happen to each one of us. Now, like all of Christ's appearances to the disciples after the resurrection, his appearance to the two Emmaus disciples involves a story. We must begin by telling it. To start with, who were these two disciples? The answer to this question is not as uncertain as most people who are accustomed to referring merely to the Emmaus disciples are likely to assume. For one thing, the story itself gives the name of one of them. If you turn to the 18th verse of Luke 24, the chapter of the New Testament in which the story is told, you'll find that one of the disciples was called Cleopas. Moreover, if you will then use any good concordance of the words occurring in the New Testament and look up the word Cleopas, you'll soon find a second mention of his name in another account of the resurrection. The reference is John 19:25. There we read, "Now there stood by the cross of Jesus his mother and his mother's sister, Mary, the wife of Cleopas, and Mary Magdalene." It's true that John spells the name a bit differently. He leaves out a letter E, but the spelling of names often varied in antiquity, and here the two names undoubtedly refer to the same person. Thus, we learn that the wife of Cleopas was also present in Jerusalem at the time of the crucifixion, and we may therefore assume that she was the one returning to Emmaus with him on the morning of the resurrection. Moreover, I believe that we can know even more than this. For it seems clear to me that John has given us her name when he writes of his, that is, Jesus' mother, and his mother's sister, Mary, the wife of Cleopas, and Mary Magdalene. The whole of the argument means that after his appearance to Mary Magdalene in the garden early in the morning, Jesus next appeared, not counting a private, unrecorded appearance to Peter, to a man and his wife, Cleopas, and Mary, and this before he appeared to any of the so-called regular disciples. Now, someone will no doubt be asking why this should have been so. The answer is not at all mysterious. It's simply that at this time, Cleopas and Mary were among the very few of Christ's disciples who knew of the crucifixion and who were therefore ready to learn about the resurrection. We must remember at this point that the disciples who were last seen in the garden where Jesus had stopped in the midst of his normal nightly return to Bethany from Jerusalem had scattered and had no doubt returned to Bethany. The psychology of the situation demands that they would have fled away from Jerusalem, not toward it, and reason dictates that they would have hoped to collect again at the place to which they had been heading. At any rate, with the exception of Peter and John, who followed those who had arrested Jesus, none of the disciples are mentioned as being in Jerusalem until after the resurrection. They would not have traveled on the Sabbath, and it's likely, therefore, that until the day of the resurrection, the fact of the crucifixion was known only to Peter and John, the women who were present at the cross, including Jesus' mother, and whatever other acquaintances of Jesus were present in Jerusalem for the Passover. Now here we must reconstruct what had happened. The wife of Cleopas, we know, had been present at the foot of the cross. She had seen the Lord Jesus Christ crucified, the nails driven into his hands, and the cross erected. She saw the blood. She heard him cry out. She experienced the darkness. Finally, she saw the spear driven into his side. Mary would have had no doubt at all that Christ was dead, and neither would Cleopas, who may have witnessed many of these things also. When the crucifixion was over, Mary went home. The Passover came, and Mary and Cleopas observed it like good Jews. They waited in sadness over the holidays, from the day of the crucifixion until the day of the resurrection, for the same restraints that had kept the women from going to the sepulchre to anoint the body also would have kept Cleopas and Mary from returning home to Emmaus. The morning after the Saturday Sabbath came, Mary went to the tomb to anoint the body with the other women, leaving Cleopas to get their things together. She saw the angels. She returned to tell Cleopas about it, and then, and now, look how utterly remarkable this is. Then she joined him in preparing to leave. So far from her thinking was any idea of the literal truth of Christ's bodily resurrection. What is more, during the time that Cleopas and Mary were getting ready to leave, the women, as a body, told Peter and John what they had been told by the angels. Peter and John set out for the garden sepulchre. They entered the tomb. John believed in some sense, although he may not have understood so early what the resurrection actually was and meant. Peter and John returned, told Cleopas and Mary and the others what they had seen, and then, again it is most remarkable, Cleopas and Mary went right on packing. And as soon as they were ready, they left Jerusalem. Did this Palestinian peasant couple believe in Christ's resurrection? Certainly not. Did they come to believe, as they eventually did, because of their own or someone else's wishful thinking? Or an hallucination? Not at all. Here was a couple who were so sad at the loss of the Lord Jesus, so miserable, so preoccupied with the reality of his death that they would not even take 20 or 30 minutes to investigate the reports of his resurrection personally. Now, if someone should say, but surely they must not have heard the reports, you are making that part of the story up. Well, the objection is refuted by the very words of Cleopas. For when Jesus eventually appeared to them on the road and asked why they were so sad, Cleopas answered by telling him, first about the crucifixion and then adding, "Yea, and certain women also of our company amazed us who were early at the sepulcher, and when they found not his body, they came saying that they had also seen a vision of angels who said that he was alive. And certain of those who were with us," that is, Peter and John, "went to the sepulcher and found it even as the women had said, but they saw him not." What is it that accounts for a belief in the resurrection on the part of Christ's disciples? The answer is the resurrection itself, nothing but the resurrection. If we cannot account for the belief of the disciples in that way, we are faced with one of the greatest enigmas in world history. If we account for it by means of a real resurrection, then Christianity is understandable. It is genuine, and it offers a sure and certain hope to us all. But now we're getting ahead of the story. At this point, Cleopas and Mary had not yet believed, and they were going home. It was all over. The dream was dead, and they were sad. As they made their solitary way along the road to Emmaus, Jesus came, but they didn't recognize him. The last time they had seen him, he was beaten, marred, and bleeding. Here he was in a glorified body, and they didn't know who he was. So, as they went on their way, Jesus drew near to them, as he does to all who walk the Emmaus road, and he asked them why they were sad. Now, if there was ever a reply that was filled with misconceptions and misunderstandings, it was this one. What did they say? They said, "Art thou only a stranger in Jerusalem, and hast not known the things which are come to pass there in these days?" Jesus said, "What things?" They answered, "Concerning Jesus of Nazareth, who is a prophet, mighty in deed and word before God and all the people, and how the chief priests and our rulers delivered him to be condemned to death, and have crucified him. But we hoped that it had been he who should have redeemed Israel." He who should have redeemed Israel. How odd that they should have used that word. But of course, that was precisely the reason for Christ's death on the cross. He was redeeming men. However, they were thinking of a different kind of redemption. Jesus Christ was redeeming them from sin. All they were thinking of was a deliverance from Rome. Redemption means to buy out of slavery and to set free. And they had been hoping that Jesus would be the Messiah who should make them free as a nation and set them up with an earthly king, much the way they had been under the line of David or the Maccabees. Jesus had died to redeem them from sin. But that, oh, they didn't care about that. That wasn't what they were looking for. And of course, that's not what men are looking for today. We all want freedom from oppression. In order to pursue our own will without hindrance, we would all love to have our problems solved, but we don't want the problem of our sins solved quite so easily. Because for Christ to redeem us from sin, he must condemn our sin and set us on a path of righteousness that we do not naturally choose for ourselves. Thus, Jesus began with Cleopas and Mary and the same way he must begin with us, with you, and with me. He began with redemption from sin, and he explained it to them, beginning with the Old Testament. Now, when Jesus began to open the Scriptures to Cleopas and Mary, he initiated the first of three openings that are mentioned in this chapter. He opened the Scriptures, he opened their eyes, and he opened their understanding. These are so significant that they would make an outline for a study all by themselves. The first opening takes place in the middle of the story, verses 25 through 27, but the phrase itself occurs a bit later in verse 32. It is in the place where they reflected on what Christ had said to them. Did not our heart burn within us while he talked with us along the way, and while he opened to us the scriptures? Have you learned that God always works that way when he points a man or a woman to Jesus Christ? How did Jesus begin himself at the start of his ministry? He went into the synagogue of Nazareth on the Sabbath day and began to read from the 61st chapter of Isaiah. The Spirit of the Lord is upon me, because he hath anointed me to preach the gospel to the poor. He hath sent me to heal the brokenhearted, to preach deliverance to the captives and recovering of sight to the blind, to set at liberty them that are bruised, to preach the acceptable year of the Lord. When he had finished reading these words, he sat down and applied them, saying, "This day is the scripture fulfilled in your ears." A little while later, the disciples of John the Baptist came to him asking if Jesus was indeed the Messiah, and once again, he referred to this passage. Where are you going to find out the truth about God? Everybody has a different idea about him. Everybody, it seems, is writing about him. Where are you going to find out the truth? The answer is that you will find out about God as you find out about Jesus Christ. He said, "He that hath seen me hath seen the Father." And you will find out about Jesus Christ only as you open the scriptures. That is the first opening. Now the second opening is in verse 31. And it's a consequence of the first. Jesus had taught them on the way. And then as he sat with them and broke bread with them in their home, their eyes were opened and they recognized him. This is as true today as it was then. If you will open the scriptures, God will open your eyes by means of his Holy Spirit, so you will recognize Jesus. The third opening is the one we find at the very end of the story, after Cleopas and Mary had returned to Jerusalem and had told the other disciples of Christ's appearance to them. We are told that as they were speaking, Jesus appeared again in their midst and then opened their understanding that they might understand the scriptures. It was the opening of their minds so that they might begin to understand in some depth the things that are written in the Old Testament concerning him. Now there's a great deal more to the story of Cleopas and Mary and of their meeting with the Lord Jesus Christ, because each of these three openings had an important consequence in their lives. And these three results should also occur for us when our Bibles, our eyes, and our minds are opened. When Jesus opened the scriptures, we're told that their hearts burned within them. They were saying, "Isn't this exciting? Isn't this thrilling?" And of course, the opening of the scriptures should be equally exciting for all who study them today. If this is not true in your life, you are not really opening the scriptures as you ought to do. Then there was another consequence when Jesus opened the eyes of Cleopas and Mary to recognize him. No doubt they had arrived in Emmaus toward the end of the day. They were tired, it was dark, the way back to Jerusalem was difficult, long, and dangerous. Nevertheless, they experienced an immediate desire to tell others about the risen Lord. And thus, without any great deliberation, they set out for Jerusalem the same night and there told their story. Perception of the risen Christ always leads to such action. There is always a testimony. Then finally, as Jesus opened their minds to understand the scriptures, they doubtless entered into a phase of their life in which they understood both the scriptures and the Lord himself differently. Before, much of the Word of God was a mystery. Hereafter, when they would turn to the book of Genesis and read about the seed of the woman who should bruise the serpent's head, they would know that the seed was Jesus. And thus, Genesis would be new for them, and they would understand the Lord himself better. They would read a bit further and would find that he is not only the seed of the woman, he is the seed of Abraham also, the one who was to bring blessing to the nations. They would recognize the fulfillment of this prophecy in the subsequent proclamation of the gospel to the Gentiles. Cleopas and Mary would see Jesus prefigured in the life of Joseph. In Exodus, he would be perceived as the Passover lamb. In Numbers, he is the rock in the wilderness from whom we all receive the water of life freely. He is also the cloud who guides his people and covers them with his protection. Deuteronomy pictures Jesus Christ as the righteous one, and it defines that righteousness. In Joshua, he is the captain of the Lord's host. In Psalms and in the prophets, we are told of his suffering, death, and resurrection. In some of them, Ezekiel, Daniel, and some others, we learn of his second coming in great power and glory. The last book of the Old Testament, Malachi, portrays him as the Son of Righteousness, risen with healing in his wings. These three openings, the opening of the scriptures, the opening of the eyes, and the opening of the understanding, are three great blessings that we should all desire of the resurrected Lord. Because when the Bible is opened and we see the Lord Jesus Christ as he is interpreted to us by the divine operation of the Holy Spirit, we will never be the same again. The Word itself will be different. It will not be a mystery. It will have a theme. It will make sense. And what is more, it will be a great blessing, for it will be the place where we meet with Jesus, who died for us, and who now lives to be known by his followers. And now, our Father, we thank you for the real and living presence of our Lord Jesus Christ. And we thank you for his work in opening the scriptures to us. We ask you to open them to many, while upon your own children, who believe in the Lord Jesus Christ, we ask that his grace and peace, your love, and the fellowship of the Holy Spirit may abide through Jesus Christ, our Lord. Amen.
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I know it's good morning to you. It's Good Friday 2026, Friday the 3rd of April 2026. It's Good Friday and it's called good for a reason, because this day our Lord carried our sins and received the just punishment that we should have received. And every Good Friday, indeed every day of our lives, it is right for us to pause and say, alas, and did my Savior bleed. Today we have special programming. We're going to play two messages from the Reverend Dr. James Montgomery Boyce. The first one is titled "The Day That Faith Died," and the second one, "The Emmaus Journey." And I'm sure these two will be a blessing to you. First, I'm going to begin by playing this song, this hymn, "Alas, and Did My Savior Bleed, and Did My Sovereign Die?" The kind of incredulity that should be the portion of every believer from the time of knowing Christ should be the portion of every believer from the time of knowing Christ to the time of taking the last breath.

0: And yes, indeed, there is nothing that I can do. That Imreta wrote saying, "Hey Lord, I give myself away. It is not that I can do. I cannot do any other thing than in response to the love that took him to the cross to give my life and my all to him. Hey Lord, I give my life away. It is not that I can do." Now, this sermon by the Reverend Dr. James Boyce, Montgomery Boyce, "The Day That Faith Died."
1: As Christ was nailed to the cross and drew his last breath, faith died in the hearts of many of the men and women who followed him. How could faith survive when the one in whom their faith was placed

0: Welcome to the Bible Study Hour, a radio and internet broadcast with Dr. James Boyce, preparing you to think and act biblically. Faith died in these men and women, and hope died as well. Hope in the one they believed would redeem Israel and usher in the kingdom of God. Join Dr. Boyce as he takes a deeper look into the faith and hope that died that terrible day, and something greater that managed to survive in the hearts of his followers.
1: I'm sure that some who are listening to the broadcast right now are deeply depressed, but I think that no matter how deep our discouragement may be, it can't be compared to the feeling of utter disillusionment that the disciples felt during the time between the crucifixion of Jesus and his resurrection. You see, everything they believed, everything they had hoped for, was wrapped up in the Lord Jesus. And so when he died, in a certain sense, they died also. I think those who are discouraged right now can find some help by learning from these discouraged disciples. There was much about Jesus that they didn't understand, but what they did understand, they believed, and they followed him because of this. They followed him for 3 years. He was their life. Where he went, they went. What he said, they heard. What he instructed, they tried to obey. And then, all of a sudden, even though he had warned them of it, he was taken away, tried, crucified. And everything that they believed died with him. Now that was true for all of them, and so after Christ was crucified, they immediately began to scatter back to where they had been previously. Cleopas and Mary went back to their village, the women went home, the disciples were beginning to scatter and eventually would go back to Galilee.

was just over, you see, and so they were going home. Now, this death of faith is nowhere better illustrated than in the case of the disciple Thomas. We don't know a great deal about him because he's not mentioned many times in the New Testament, but what we do know indicates that he possessed a very sober outlook on life. On one occasion, when Jesus and the disciples had received a message that their friend Lazarus was sick and Jesus had determined to go up to Bethany in the area of Jerusalem, Thomas was present, and Thomas understood what it meant to go back to Jerusalem. That's where Christ's enemies were. His enemies were there. Danger was there. He knew the threats that had been made against Christ's life. But you know, he loved Christ, and he was going to be with him to the end, albeit grimly. So he said, "Let us go up with him also, that we may die with him." That was Thomas. Later in the upper room, when Jesus said, "Whither I go ye know, and the way ye know," Thomas wouldn't allow him to get away with that, because Thomas thought that he at least didn't know the way. And so he said, "Lord, we do not know where you're going, and therefore how can we know the way?" Well, you see, he was a man of a very sober disposition. And so we're not surprised to find that a week after the resurrection, even though the other disciples had come to Thomas and had told him that they had seen the Lord, he declared that he would just not believe it. John tells us about it in chapter 20. Thomas said, "Except I shall see in his hands the print of the nails, and put my finger into the print of the nails, and thrust my hand into his side, I will not believe." We call Thomas doubting Thomas, but strictly speaking, that's an inaccurate designation, because this isn't doubt here, as he's told about the resurrection of Christ by the other disciples. It's disbelief. Alexander McLaren said quite rightly, this is flat, frank, dogged disbelief. That's true, because Thomas, like so many of us, said, "I do not see evidence for it, and I will not believe until I see the evidence myself." Now, we wouldn't say, just because he was sober-minded about things, that he never had faith. Certainly he had faith in Jesus enough to follow him for 3 years. But the crucifixion had ended it. That's my point. It was done. And so Thomas said that so far as he was concerned, it was over. I could even hear him say, although he didn't say the words outright, "Jesus should have listened to me. I knew it would happen. I said that if he went up to Jerusalem, he'd be killed. He went. He was killed. Now it's over. I am going home." Well, faith died in these men and women. I want you to notice that hope died also. Their faith was wrapped up in him, but their hope was no less wrapped up in him. Oh, it's true, it was a rather limited hope. It was fashioned according to their own expectations of the future. They were Jews. What they were looking for was a political Messiah who would deliver them from the power of the Romans. But nevertheless, it was a hope, and the hope was wrapped up in Jesus Christ. And when he died, their hope died. Now, if Thomas is a great example of the death of faith, the Emmaus disciples, whom I identify as Cleopas and his wife Mary, are great examples of the death of hope. You know their story. They had been in Jerusalem during the days of the Passover, and early on the first Easter morning, the women had gone to the tomb and seen the angels and come back with the angel's message. "He's not here. He has risen, as he said. Come, see the place where the Lord lay. Go quickly and tell his disciples that he's risen from the dead." They had heard that message because they tell about it later. And yet, so far were they from believing in a resurrection, so far were they from having any Christian hope whatsoever, that they didn't even bother to go to the tomb to investigate it for themselves. It was done, that's all, and so they started out for their home in Emmaus, as they had planned to do on the night preceding. On the way, Jesus came along, and he caught up to them. He said, "Why do you look so sad?" They said, "Haven't you heard all the things that have happened in Jerusalem over this last weekend?" He said, "What things?" He wanted them to tell him. They said, "About Jesus of Nazareth, a prophet, a man mighty of God, who was taken by the chief priests, the scribes, and the Pharisees, and was turned over to the Romans and crucified. But we had hoped that it had been he who should have redeemed Israel."
That's very interesting that they used that word redeemed. Because, of course, what in the world was Jesus doing if he wasn't redeeming Israel and all his people who should believe, Jews and Gentiles also? Redemption means to buy out of slavery. And he was buying us back out of the slavery of sin. Well, that wasn't the kind of redemption they were looking for, of course. They had been looking for a political redemption, and Jesus had died without redeeming them politically from the domination of Rome. So they expressed their disappointment, and they said, "Our hope has died. It died with Jesus, because we had hoped, you see, that he might have been the one who should have redeemed Israel." Well, faith died, hope died. But you know, there's one thing that hadn't died, and that was their love for Jesus. Love did not die. Love did not die in the hearts of these men and women who had come to love the Lord. Now, it's true for all of them. It's why they talked about him. It's why they couldn't quite tear themselves away from the places which they had associated with him. But just as Thomas is a great example of the death of faith, and the Emmaus disciples are a great example of the death of hope, Mary Magdalene is a great example, the greatest example, of the living qualities of love. Now, we don't know a whole lot about Mary. We're told in Luke in the 8th chapter that Jesus had done a mighty work of grace in her life, casting out 7 demons. We know that she was one of the women who ministered to Jesus and his disciples out of her substance, using her money to support them in part during the years of their ministry. That's about all we know until we come to her activities during this last week of Christ's life. We do know that Mary had been forgiven a great deal, and therefore, as the Lord himself said on one occasion, the one who has been forgiven much loves much. And she did love the Lord Jesus Christ much. Love kept her near him during these final hours. That's very instructive to reconstruct what happened during these last hours of the crucifixion and then during the days preceding the resurrection. Mary was one of the few who was there in Jerusalem in those days. We're told on 3 separate occasions and in 3 of the Gospels, Matthew, Mark, and John, that Mary specifically was there and she saw the crucifixion. And if she saw the crucifixion, she probably witnessed all the other events connected with it. She was in Jerusalem to hear the cries of the crowds as goaded by the priests. They cried out, "Crucify him, crucify him." She heard the judgment of Pilate, "I find him innocent, but nevertheless, take ye him and crucify him." She saw the crucifixion. She heard the nails driven through his hands. She undoubtedly heard the terrible cries that came from our Lord on the cross, "I thirst," and then, my God, why hast thou forsaken me?" as Jesus bore our sin. She witnessed the hours of darkness. She experienced the earthquake. Finally, she was there for the death itself. And if you ask, how could a woman in this frame of mind, distraught as she undoubtedly was, stay and witness such a horrible thing, that which would be a trial for the strongest of men? Who has stomach for something like that? The answer is she stayed near the cross because she loved him. She was determined that she would not leave the Lord Jesus Christ unto the end. And you know, even then she didn't want to leave him. She hadn't been able to do anything for him during the hours of his agony, but when he was dead, she said, "Well, at least now I can anoint the body." And so she talked to the other women about it, and they agreed with her, and they went off to buy spices. And at some time, probably on that same evening, they saw the body taken down from the cross and witnessed it being laid in Joseph of Arimathea's tomb, as Joseph and Nicodemus got the body from Pilate and caused it to be buried. She knew where it was. And she planned to come back on Sunday morning after the Passover Sabbath and the regular Saturday Sabbath were over. Now the morning came. You have to understand something of the details of the story in order not to miss the poignancy that's here. This Mary, who loved the Lord Jesus Christ more than anything, came with the other women to the sepulchre early in the morning with her spices. And as they went, they said to themselves, "Now we have a problem, you know. The stone has been placed over the mouth of the tomb. We saw that done. And who's going to remove that for us?" They didn't know who could do it. And if you say, well then, why were they coming with the spices if they knew the stone was there? Did they really have plans for somebody to move it? No, they didn't. They didn't know who could do that.
As a matter of fact, they hadn't the faintest idea how they would get the spices to the body. But they wanted to try anyway. So they were there early, as the light first began to come up on that Sunday morning. And when they got into the vicinity of the graveyard and in sight of the tomb, they saw that the stone had been removed. Now it suited their purpose to have the stone removed, but it wasn't what they were expecting, and so they were confused. They looked about among themselves. They said, "What will we do?" They said, "Well, one thing we ought to do is tell the disciples someone should go." And then either they appointed Mary to go, or Mary volunteered. At any rate, she's the one who started off to find the only disciples who were in the city that morning, Peter and John, and she went to find them, and she gave them the message, and she said, "The body's not there. They've taken him away." Peter and John raced to the tomb, leaving her behind, gentlemen that they were. And while Peter and John were on their way, the women came close to the sepulchre. There they heard the angels give the first announcement of the resurrection, and then they left. And then Peter and John came, and they went into the tomb. John believed, because of the position of the grave clothes. And then they left, and at last, after all this, Mary arrived back at the tomb once again. Now she was alone. She had begun to go with the women, but she had become separated from them. She had gone to find Peter and John, and they had run off without her. And so here she was standing there all alone. What was she to do? Think what she'd been through. The one she had loved most of all in all the world had been taken from her, brutally killed, buried. She'd been weeping for him, probably for days. She tried to do the only thing she knew how to do, bring spices to anoint the body, and now even that was frustrated. The body was gone. So she had done the only thing she knew to do. She had gone back to where she'd last seen him, back to the graveyard and the tomb. And there she was, standing there weeping, weeping in the graveyard. I don't know how this woman found tears to weep 3 days after the crucifixion. Undoubtedly, she'd been weeping all the time, but there she was weeping. And it was through tear-filled eyes that at last she looked into the tomb and saw the angels. The angel said, "Woman, why are you weeping?" She said, "Because they have taken away my Lord, and I don't know where they have laid him." Now, can you understand the significance of that? When the other women saw the angels, they knew they were angels. They were frightened. But Mary didn't recognize them as angels. Mary wasn't startled by their appearance. She didn't say, "What are these men or angels or whatever doing here in the graveyard at this hour of the morning?" She wasn't thinking about that at all. She didn't care. All she was thinking about was Jesus. So we read in John 20 that after she had explained why she was weeping, she had no more interest in the angels or the tomb, and she turned around. There was Jesus, but again, she didn't recognize him. It's foolish to speculate why she didn't recognize him. We know that later when the Lord appeared to the Emmaus disciples, they didn't recognize him either. And at any rate, Mary had been crying. She was preoccupied. Most certainly, she did not expect the resurrection. Jesus asked the same question that the angels had asked. "Woman, why are you weeping?" And then he added a question of his own. He said, "Who are you seeking?" Well, she answered him in courtesy, but she thought he was the gardener. And what she answers is probably one of the most poignant sentences in all of human literature. We're told, supposing him to be the gardener, she said to him, "Sir, if thou hast borne him from here..." You see, she doesn't even explain who him is. She's supposing that everybody knows that it's Jesus who's missing. She says, "Sir, if thou hast borne him from here, tell me where thou hast laid him, and I will take him away." What an offer. Do you understand what she was offering? She was a woman, and she was offering to carry away the body of a man, a dead weight, and in addition to that, the body had been wrapped in spices that had been provided by Joseph of Arimathea, 100 pounds of spices, we're told. She was offering to do the impossible. She couldn't carry away the body. You see, that's all she could think of, the body. And she wanted to do whatever she could. And
If the body had been mistreated, well, then she would treat it properly. And so, not recognizing the Lord, she said, "Sir, if you're the one who's taken him, let me know where he is, and I'll dispose of the body. I'll take it. I'll take care of it for you." Then, you know, at that point, she must have turned away from Jesus again. Doesn't say so, but later it says she turned back, and so if she turned back, she must have turned away. You see, she wasn't interested in the angels, she wasn't interested in the tomb, she wasn't even interested in Jesus when she supposed him only to be the gardener. She didn't know which way to turn. And so, first she was looking in the tomb, then she was looking at him, now she turns back to the tomb again, crying all the while. And at that point, the Lord just speaks her name, Mary. And she recognizes him, and she turns to him now in belief and says, "Master, Rabboni." And what happens? Well, this was the resurrection of Mary. Because you see, Mary, no less than the others, had experienced the death of her faith and the death of her hope. She had no faith in Jesus as the Savior. She had no hope that he would be the Redeemer of Israel. All that was gone. But when her love, that did not die, drew her to the tomb, and when the living Lord spoke her name and thereby revealed himself to her, faith, which had died, came vaulting from its tomb, and hope, which had dissipated, gathered again around the person of the Lord. Well, let me apply this to you. If you have not yet come to believe in the Lord Jesus Christ as your Savior, if you have no faith, if you have no hope, may I suggest that you begin with love? And if you say, "But how can I love him? I don't love him. I hardly understand him." Then let me say that the place to begin is with his love for you at the cross. God himself tells us that it's on the basis of the cross that he recommends his love to us. Paul writes about it in Romans. "But God commendeth his love to us in that Christ died for us." What I recommend is that you focus on the stories of the death of the Lord Jesus Christ on your behalf, seeing that he, the innocent one, died in your place. Because if you do, you will begin to love him. And as you love him, I am convinced that you will hear his voice calling your name, Betty or Mary or George, Susan, Charles, whatever it may be. Jesus said he knoweth his sheep and calleth them by name. And as he calls, your heart will answer spiritually, "Rabboni, Master." And in that instant, faith will be born, and hope will be born also. But maybe you're one who believes in Jesus, and you love him, but nevertheless you may be going through a period when your faith and your hope are severely tried. Maybe because of death. Maybe a loved one has been taken from you. It may be because of sickness or suffering. Suffering, especially acute physical suffering, may have caused you to doubt many things that before this you had always believed. It may simply be difficult circumstances when you find yourself asking whether you really have believed properly or whether you really can believe in the sense that you once believed. You say, "I have no hope, at least I have none now, or I don't think I do." Well, if that's the case, take confidence in the fact that love does not die or waver. I know you found that to be true. Though faith is called in question, though hope seems to perish, love goes on, and you do love him. You still love him. What you should do is draw near to the Lord Jesus Christ in that love, to the one who loves you, learning to love him even more through the trial and through the suffering, knowing that in his own time and by his grace, he will see that the faith and the hope are brought into line also. That's the Christian experience. That's Christian growth. It's our great joy, and then it's our joy to take this message and proclaim it to those who have never heard. I'll leave you a verse in closing. Faith, hope, and love. These three. But the greatest of these is love.

And now, our Father, we thank you, first of all, for the love of the Lord Jesus Christ for us. We thank you for his ministry on our behalf. We thank you that he has taught us to love. And then, that by his grace, he has taught us to believe and to have hope also. Grant that all these great characteristics of the Christian life might be present in all your people this day. Encourage us through Jesus Christ, not the crucified Christ alone, but the Christ of the resurrection, who speaks our name and calls us constantly to greater faith in him. For we pray in his name with great thanksgiving. Amen.

And yes, I do hope that that message has been a blessing to you. The faith, that faith died. And of course, that was the faith, that was the day, rather, that faith actually began. But that comes from the knowledge we have looking back. And isn't that so true? That when you think that faith has died, that God's plans have perished, you will soon find that behind the frowning providence, he hides a smiley face. God's plans can never perish, and even if it appears so to human eyes, well, human minds will soon find that it is not so. It's never so. We're going to have our next message this morning, this Good Friday, talking about the Emmaus journey and what a wonderful message this is. And I do pray that it will be a blessing to you as well. Walk the Emmaus Road by the Reverend James Montgomery Boyce. Walk the Emmaus Road. I'll play this song, Jesus Keep Me Near the Cross. And then that's the one we come on.

On the road to Emmaus, two disciples walked in despair, so saddened and preoccupied with their Savior's death that they had not even taken the time to investigate reports of his resurrection.

0: Welcome to the Bible Study Hour, a radio and internet broadcast with Dr. James Boyce, preparing you to think and act biblically. In the face of their discouragement and disbelief, Jesus drew near to the pair, as he does with all who travel the Emmaus Road in their spiritual journey. Stay with us now as Dr. Boyce follows Christ's discouraged disciples, Cleopas and Mary, on their way home from Jerusalem as they discover the truth of the resurrection from the Savior himself.
1: If you are ever inclined to doubt that the Word of God continues to show life-transforming power, you ought to read a book by England's great social critic, Malcolm Muggeridge, called Jesus Rediscovered. Muggeridge has taken on the government, the royal family, international politics, even the church. It's safe to say that in the eyes of most Englishmen, there has probably never been a less likely candidate for conversion to Christ or Christianity. Nevertheless, Muggeridge gives testimony to the power of Christ through the Scripture to transform his life and the lives of others. And he recounts his conversion as something that happened to him when he was in Israel for the British broadcasting system. Several factors contributed to it, but the truth of the gospel and of Christ's living presence really came to him first when, for the filming of a program on the New Testament, he was walking along the road from Jerusalem to Emmaus, as those other two disciples did 2,000 years ago on the morning of Jesus' resurrection. It was here that Christ spoke to him personally. I believe that the road to Emmaus is a road that must be walked, in one sense, by everyone who would become, or would become a better, Christian. And it is in that light that I would like us to study it. The walk started out in disbelief and sadness. It ended in joy, excitement, love, and true devotion. The same can happen to each one of us. Now, like all of Christ's appearances to the disciples after the resurrection, his appearance to the two Emmaus disciples involves a story. We must begin by telling it. To start with, who were these two disciples? The answer to this question is not as uncertain as most people who are accustomed to referring merely to the Emmaus disciples are likely to assume. For one thing, the story itself gives the name of one of them. If you turn to the 18th verse of Luke 24, the chapter of the New Testament in which the story is told, you'll find that one of the disciples was called Cleopas. Moreover, if you will then use any good concordance of the words occurring in the New Testament and look up the word Cleopas, you'll soon find a second mention of his name in another account of the resurrection. The reference is John 19:25. There we read, "Now there stood by the cross of Jesus his mother and his mother's sister, Mary, the wife of Cleopas, and Mary Magdalene." It's true that John spells the name a bit differently. He leaves out a letter E, but the spelling of names often varied in antiquity, and here the two names undoubtedly refer to the same person. Thus, we learn that the wife of Cleopas was also present in Jerusalem at the time of the crucifixion, and we may therefore assume that she was the one returning to Emmaus with him on the morning of the resurrection. Moreover, I believe that we can know even more than this. For it seems clear to me that John has given us her name when he writes of his, that is Jesus' mother, and his mother's sister, Mary, the wife of Cleopas, and Mary Magdalene. The whole of the argument means that after his appearance to Mary Magdalene in the garden early in the morning, Jesus next appeared, not counting a private, unrecorded appearance to Peter, to a man and his wife, Cleopas, and Mary, and this before he appeared to any of the so-called regular disciples. Now, someone will no doubt be asking why this should have been so. The answer is not at all mysterious. It's simply that at this time, Cleopas and Mary were among the very few of Christ's disciples who knew of the crucifixion, and who were therefore ready to learn about the resurrection. We must remember at this point that the disciples who were last seen in the garden where Jesus had stopped in the midst of his normal nightly return to Bethany from Jerusalem had scattered and had no doubt returned to Bethany. The psychology of the situation demands that they would have fled away from Jerusalem, not toward it, and reason dictates that they would have hoped to collect again at the place to which they had been heading. At any rate, with the exception of Peter and John, who followed those who had arrested Jesus, none of the disciples are mentioned as being in Jerusalem until after the resurrection. They would not have traveled on the Sabbath, and it's likely, therefore, that until the day of the resurrection, the fact of the crucifixion was known only to Peter and John, the women who were present at the cross, including Jesus' mother, and whatever other acquaintances of Jesus were present in Jerusalem for the Passover. Now here we must reconstruct what had happened. The wife of Cleopas, we know, had been present at the foot of the cross. She had seen the Lord Jesus Christ crucified, the nails driven into his hands, and the cross erected. She saw the blood. She heard him cry out. She experienced the darkness. Finally, she saw the spear driven into his side. Mary would have had no doubt at all that Christ was dead, and neither would Cleopas, who may have witnessed many of these things also. When the crucifixion was over, Mary went home. The Passover came, and Mary and Cleopas observed it like good Jews. They waited in sadness over the holidays, from the day of the crucifixion until the day of the resurrection, for the same restraints that had kept the women from going to the sepulcher to anoint the body also would have kept Cleopas and Mary from returning home to Emmaus. The morning after the Saturday Sabbath came, Mary went to the tomb to anoint the body with the other women, leaving Cleopas to get their things together. She saw the angels. She returned to tell Cleopas about it, and then, and now, look how utterly remarkable this is. Then she joined him in preparing to leave. So far from her thinking was any idea of the literal truth of Christ's bodily resurrection. What is more, during the time that Cleopas and Mary were getting ready to leave, the women, as a body, told Peter and John what they had been told by the angels. Peter and John set out for the garden sepulcher. They entered the tomb. John believed in some sense, although he may not have understood so early what the resurrection actually was and meant. Peter and John returned, told Cleopas and Mary and the others what they had seen, and then, again it is most remarkable, Cleopas and Mary went right on packing, and as soon as they were ready, they left Jerusalem. Did this Palestinian peasant couple believe in Christ's resurrection? Certainly not. Did they come to believe, as they eventually did, because of their own or someone else's wishful thinking? Or an hallucination? Not at all. Here was a couple who were so sad at the loss of the Lord Jesus, so miserable, so preoccupied with the reality of his death that they would not even take 20 or 30 minutes to investigate the reports of his resurrection personally. Now, if someone should say, but surely they must not have heard the reports. You are making that part of the story up. Well, the objection is refuted by the very words of Cleopas. For when Jesus eventually appeared to them on the road, and asked why they were so sad, Cleopas answered by telling him first about the crucifixion and then adding, "Yea, and certain women also of our company amazed us who were early at the sepulchre, and when they found not his body, they came saying that they had also seen a vision of angels who said that he was alive. And certain of those who were with us," that is, Peter and John, "went to the sepulchre and found it even as the women had said, but they saw him not." What is it that accounts for a belief in the resurrection on the part of Christ's disciples? The answer is the resurrection itself. Nothing but the resurrection. If we cannot account for the belief of the disciples in that way, we are faced with one of the greatest enigmas in world history. If we account for it by means of a real resurrection, then Christianity is understandable. It is genuine, and it offers a sure and certain hope to us all. But now we're getting ahead of the story. At this point, Cleopas and Mary had not yet believed, and they were going home. It was all over. The dream was dead, and they were sad. As they made their solitary way along the road to Emmaus, Jesus came, but they didn't recognize him. The last time they had seen him, he was beaten, marred, and bleeding. Here he was in a glorified body, and they didn't know who he was. So, as they went on their way, Jesus drew near to them, as he does to all who walk the Emmaus road, and he asked them why they were sad. Now, if there was ever a reply that was filled with misconceptions and misunderstandings, it was this one. What did they say? They said, "Art thou only a stranger in Jerusalem, and hast not known the things which are come to pass there in these days?" Jesus said, "What things?" They answered, "Concerning Jesus of Nazareth, who is a prophet, mighty in deed and word before God and all the people, and how the chief priests and our rulers delivered him to be condemned to death, and have crucified him. But we hoped that it had been he who should have redeemed Israel." He who should have redeemed Israel. How odd that they should have used that word. But of course, that was precisely the reason for Christ's death on the cross. He was redeeming men. However, they were thinking of a different kind of redemption. Jesus Christ was redeeming them from sin. All they were thinking of was a deliverance from Rome. Redemption means to buy out of slavery and to set free. And they had been hoping that Jesus would be the Messiah who should make them free as a nation and set them up with an earthly king, much the way they had been under the line of David or the Maccabees. Jesus had died to redeem them from sin. But that, oh, they didn't care about that. That wasn't what they were looking for. And of course, that's not what men are looking for today. We all want freedom from oppression. In order to pursue our own will without hindrance, we would all love to have our problems solved, but we don't want the problem of our sins solved quite so easily. Because for Christ to redeem us from sin, he must condemn our sin and set us on a path of righteousness that we do not naturally choose for ourselves. Thus, Jesus began with Cleopas and Mary and the same way he must begin with us, with you, and with me. He began with redemption from sin, and he explained it to them, beginning with the Old Testament. Now, when Jesus began to open the Scriptures to Cleopas and Mary, he initiated the first of three openings that are mentioned in this chapter. He opened the Scriptures, he opened their eyes, and he opened their understanding. These are so significant that they would make an outline for a study all by themselves. The first opening takes place in the middle of the story, verses 25 through 27, but the phrase itself occurs a bit later in verse 32. It is in the place where they reflected on what Christ had said to them. Did not our heart burn within us while he talked with us along the way, and while he opened to us the scriptures? Have you learned that God always works that way when he points a man or a woman to Jesus Christ? How did Jesus begin himself at the start of his ministry? He went into the synagogue of Nazareth on the Sabbath day and began to read from the 61st chapter of Isaiah. The Spirit of the Lord is upon me, because he hath anointed me to preach the gospel to the poor. He hath sent me to heal the brokenhearted, to preach deliverance to the captives and recovering of sight to the blind, to set at liberty them that are bruised, to preach the acceptable year of the Lord. When he had finished reading these words, he sat down and applied them, saying, "This day is the scripture fulfilled in your ears." A little while later, the disciples of John the Baptist came to him asking if Jesus was indeed the Messiah, and once again, he referred to this passage. Where are you going to find out the truth about God? Everybody has a different idea about him. Everybody, it seems, is writing about him. Where are you going to find out the truth? The answer is that you will find out about God as you find out about Jesus Christ. He said, "He that hath seen me hath seen the Father." And you will find out about Jesus Christ only as you open the scriptures. That is the first opening. Now the second opening is in verse 31. And it's a consequence of the first. Jesus had taught them on the way. And then as he sat with them and broke bread with them in their home, their eyes were opened and they recognized him. This is as true today as it was then. If you will open the scriptures, God will open your eyes by means of his Holy Spirit, so you will recognize Jesus. The third opening is the one we find at the very end of the story, after Cleopas and Mary had returned to Jerusalem and had told the other disciples of Christ's appearance to them. We are told that as they were speaking, Jesus appeared again in their midst and then opened their understanding that they might understand the scriptures. It was the opening of their minds so that they might begin to understand in some depth the things that are written in the Old Testament concerning him. Now there's a great deal more to the story of Cleopas and Mary and of their meeting with the Lord Jesus Christ, because each of these three openings had an important consequence in their lives. And these three results should also occur for us when our Bibles, our eyes, and our minds are opened. When Jesus opened the scriptures, we're told that their hearts burned within them. They were saying, "Isn't this exciting? Isn't this thrilling?" And of course, the opening of the scriptures should be equally exciting for all who study them today. If this is not true in your life, you are not really opening the scriptures as you ought to do. Then there was another consequence when Jesus opened the eyes of Cleopas and Mary to recognize him. No doubt they had arrived in Emmaus toward the end of the day. They were tired, it was dark, the way back to Jerusalem was difficult, long, and dangerous. Nevertheless, they experienced an immediate desire to tell others about the risen Lord. And thus, without any great deliberation, they set out for Jerusalem the same night and there told their story. Perception of the risen Christ always leads to such action. There is always a testimony. Then finally, as Jesus opened their minds to understand the scriptures, they doubtless entered into a phase of their life in which they understood both the scriptures and the Lord himself differently. Before, much of the Word of God was a mystery. Hereafter, when they would turn to the book of Genesis and read about the seed of the woman who should bruise the serpent's head, they would know that the seed was Jesus. And thus, Genesis would be new for them, and they would understand the Lord himself better. They would read a bit further and would find that he is not only the seed of the woman, he is the seed of Abraham also, the one who was to bring blessing to the nations. They would recognize the fulfillment of this prophecy in the subsequent proclamation of the gospel to the Gentiles. Cleopas and Mary would see Jesus prefigured in the life of Joseph. In Exodus, he would be perceived as the Passover lamb. In Numbers, he is the rock in the wilderness from whom we all receive the water of life freely. He is also the cloud who guides his people and covers them with his protection. Deuteronomy pictures Jesus Christ as the righteous one, and it defines that righteousness. In Joshua, he is the captain of the Lord's host. In Psalms and in the prophets, we are told of his suffering, death, and resurrection. In some of them, Ezekiel, Daniel, and some others, we learn of his second coming in great power and glory. The last book of the Old Testament, Malachi, portrays him as the Son of Righteousness, risen with healing in his wings. These three openings, the opening of the scriptures, the opening of the eyes, and the opening of the understanding, are three great blessings that we should all desire of the resurrected Lord. Because when the Bible is opened and we see the Lord Jesus Christ as he is interpreted to us by the divine operation of the Holy Spirit, we will never be the same again. The Word itself will be different. It will not be a mystery. It will have a theme. It will make sense. And what is more, it will be a great blessing, for it will be the place where we meet with Jesus, who died for us and who now lives to be known by his followers. And now, our Father, we thank you for the real and living presence of our Lord Jesus Christ. And we thank you for his work in opening the scriptures to us. We ask you to open them to many, while upon your own children who believe in the Lord Jesus Christ, we ask that his grace and peace, your love, and the fellowship of the Holy Spirit may abide through Jesus Christ, our Lord. Amen.
2: Good morning, sir. Always a joy to have you join us on Reflections Tuesday.
3: Good morning, sir. Good morning. God bless you, sir. Good morning, dear listeners. God bless you this day in Jesus' name.
2: Amen. Amen. Amen. Thank you, sir. Please say a word of prayer as we begin.
3: All right, sir. Our Father in heaven, we thank you for the mercies we always receive from you. You never run out of stock of your mercies and grace. We thank you. We are grateful. We are privileged. We are favored to have you as our Father and to have access to you. Lord, we are grateful for this. From the depth of our hearts, we say thank you.
2: Thank you.
3: Accept
2: Lord.
3: Our hearts of gratitude in Jesus' name.
2: Amen.
3: We know that your word is scarce around, but you have made it available for us as if it's just common, but it's not common. We thank you. We thank you for releasing your word to us regularly. We are grateful unto you that you did not shut up the heavens against us, and you did not withhold your word from us.
2: Hallelujah.
3: Saul can tell what it means to search for the word of God and not to find it.
2: Oh, yes.
3: He looked everywhere, whether through dreams, through Urim and Thummim, and through prophets, through any means, you shut up your words from him, and he began to go to the dead to speak to familiar spirits. Lord, we appreciate you that your word is coming to us free of charge.
2: Hallelujah.
3: We are grateful unto you. We are not taking this for granted. Hallelujah. Accept our hearts of gratitude once again in the name of Jesus Christ.
2: Amen.
3: Father, we have come again to learn at your feet, to receive grace from you, to receive help, to be impacted by your power. Lord, by your spirit, Lord, we ask that you help us this morning. You open the scriptures to our eyes.
2: Amen.
3: You open our eyes to the scriptures. Help us to understand. Let it come clear to us.
2: Amen.
3: And let it be backed with your grace for us to be able to apply it, to do it. Let your fire back it up. Let it carry your fire.
2: Amen.
3: that we ignite passion and zeal in us to obey your word in the name of Jesus Christ.
2: Amen.
3: Thank you, Father. Let there be light this morning.
2: Amen.
3: That we might see the precious things out of your word.
2: Amen.
3: In the name of Jesus Christ.
2: Amen.
3: Thank you, Father.
2: Thank
3: Blessed
2: you,
3: be your holy name.
2: Hallelujah.
3: In Jesus' precious name we have prayed.
2: Amen,
3: amen and amen. I welcome you once again, dear listeners, from wherever you are in and outside Nigeria. I welcome you to Reflections Tuesday on Gospel Bells Radio, where we reflect on current themes from your Potter's House. And the grand theme this year in your Potter's House is covenant fruitfulness, dealing with how to be fruitful to God. And God opened this year by challenging us with how fruitful are you. He came to us in his word when the owner of the vineyard came and sat and went to a particular tree and told the gardener or the husbandman that this tree, I have been coming for fruit to this tree 3 years now, and it has remained unfruitful. Why is it encumbering the land? Occupying it has remained unfruitful. Why is it encumbering the land? Occupying the land without being fruitful. Cut it down. And then the husbandman

This is something that that will decide whether you be cut down or you continue in life. This word has come to you. You cannot claim ignorance of it. And he promised by himself that he is going to make us fruitful. So we have come a long way in learning about fruitfulness, not just to have the head knowledge, not to be able to preach it or to be able to talk about it, but actually to become fruitful this year unto the Lord. And so the first question I want to ask you, my listener, this year, this morning, is how fruitful have you been this year? From January till now, we have discussed about several kinds of fruit. How fruitful have you been? We have talked about the fruit of righteousness, the fruit of soul winning, the fruit of prayers, the fruit of the Spirit, the fruit of repentance, the fruit of the life of Christ, the fruit, even the fruit of the womb. A lot of us think that the fruit of the womb is just for you to have children. The fruit of the womb is not for you to have children. The fruit of the womb is the children, they are the children that you are able to raise for the Lord, that the Lord can receive, that you are able to disciple for the Lord, whether you are the one that gave birth to them or not. And I don't know whether we had time to really deal with that on this platform. The fruit of the womb is the only kind of there is nowhere in the scriptures that says if you do not have a child or you do not give birth to a child, you will not be saved or you will not enter into the kingdom of God. But there, we see throughout the scriptures when Deborah said, I arose a mother in Israel, and because I arose a mother in Israel, the crime rate in Israel ceased and stopped, and she was able to influence her nation, not because she was a prophet. She was a prophet, a prophetess. She was a judge. She was so many things, but not until she arose as a mother that she was able to influence the nation and stop all the banditry and a lot of things that were going on in Israel at her time. So the Lord is also expecting us to rise up as mothers, as fathers in Nigeria, in your nation, to bear the fruits of the womb, so that we can present unto him children that are of the Lord, children that are filled with the Spirit of God, that are pursuing the purpose and the kingdom of God on earth. Those are the fruits of the womb, not just to have 20 children that are going to hell, to populate hell. The fruit of the womb are the ones that the Lord can accept from you, are those that you have raised, whether from your own womb or from someone else's womb, but you have raised them unto the Lord, and the Lord can accept them. I'm just digressing on that quickly to just say something on that. So by this, the Lord has brought us this far. And last month and this month, we began to look at the fruitfulness triangle. God at the top of the triangle, sowing his own seed. He is the sower, sowing his own seed, which is his word, and he is perfect. His words are perfect also. Nothing can be wrong with them. If there is any unfruitfulness in anyone, it cannot be his word, it cannot be him. It is the third earth, which is the soil. God the sower, his word the soil, the seed, then our hearts the soil. So it is our hearts that will determine whether we are going to be fruitful or not, and the level of our fruitfulness. And we have been dealing with different kinds of hearts. The by the wayside heart, we have dealt with the rocky soil heart, and today we want to deal with the thorny heart, the heart with thorns. That is actually what we want to deal with today. And I want to trust the Lord that he is going to help us open our eyes to see whether and how there are thorns.

0: in our hearts, and the dangers of harboring thorns in our hearts and how to deal with them. I pray that the Lord will show us mercy and send his word to us once again this morning in Jesus' name. So if you are with us, wherever you can hear this voice from, can you join me in Luke chapter 8, and let's read from verse 5. I'll quickly read and let's see how the Lord helps us by his mercy. Or we read from verse 4. And when much people were gathered together and were come to him out of every city, he spake by parable. A sower went out to sow his seed, and as he sowed, some fell by the wayside, and it was trodden down, and the fowls of the air devoured it. And some fell upon a rock, and as soon as it was sprung up, it withered away because it lacked moisture. And some fell among thorns, and the thorns sprang up with it and choked it. And others fell on good ground and sprang up and bare fruit an hundredfold. And when he had said these things, he cried, "He that hath ears to hear, let him hear." And his disciples asked him, saying, "What might this parable be?" Verse 10. And he said, "Unto you it is given to know the mysteries of the kingdom of God, but to others in parables, that seeing they might not see, and hearing they might not understand." Verse 11. Now the parable is this: the seed is the word of God. Those by the wayside are they that hear, that then cometh the devil and taketh away the word out of their hearts, lest they should believe and be saved. Verse 13. They on the rock are they which, when they hear, receive the word with joy, and these have no root, which for a while believe, and in time of temptation fall away. And that which fell among thorns are they which, when they have heard, go forth and are choked with cares and riches and pleasures of this life, and bring no fruit unto perfection. Verse 15. But that on the good ground are they which, in an honest and good heart, having heard the word, keep it and bring forth fruit with patience. May the Lord bless his word in our hearts and make his word to be fruitful in us once again in the name of Jesus Christ. We say, whatsoever fruits the Lord wants you to bear, he sends his word. He sows his words into your life as a seed. You cannot be fruitful without the word of God. For God to receive the fruit of your life, it must be from the seed. That fruit must come from the seed of his word that he has sown into your life. If your life is not, if your seed is not coming, your fruit is not coming from the seed that his word that he has sown, the seed of his word that he has sown into your life, then he will not accept the fruit from you. So the fruits that he will accept, that from which he will get more seed to sow into your life, must be the fruit that comes from the seed of his word that he has sown into you. So the word of God that he's sowing into you on a daily basis in your devotion, as you are listening to this word, as you are listening to messages in your church or wherever the Lord is speaking to you, are they being fruitful in your life? Are you applying them? Are you allowing them to interact with the soil of your heart? The by the wayside hearts are the very hard hearts that does not allow the word of God to even interact with their heart, such that they do not even germinate at all. The birds of the air simply picks them and eats them, and that is the devil. So those of you that takes the word of God casually, that takes the word of God with just without any seriousness, and that just takes the word of God. You are not with your notes to trap it. You are not following with your heart. You are allowing distractions here and there, or you don't like the one who is preaching, and therefore you are distracted by your hatred or your dislike for the person. One way or the other, you are not allowing the word of God to come into you and interact with your heart. That heart you have is the by the wayside heart, and that heart is trampled upon, is trodden upon such that it has become hard and it cannot be fruitful. The other kind of heart is the stony heart or the rocky heart. That one is not hard like the by the wayside heart. That heart has soil. The only thing is that the soil layer is not deep, is very shallow. It does not allow the word to have roots in him. So when you hear the word of God and you do not pay attention to your roots, as we did last week, could be your secret place, your secret life is actually the root of your public life. Your discipleship is a root for you. If you are not into discipleship, you may not be said to have roots. The question they asked Moses the other time was, who made you a ruler and a commander over us? Who made you? The question is, who made you? Who is your discipler? Who did God use to make you? And he could not answer the question. He ran away until he found Jethro, whom the Lord used to make him. And then he came back, and with the answer to that question, he was able to lead them out of Egypt. He had a root. And like everyone in the scriptures, they always trace them. Like you say, Jesus, the son of Joseph, the son of this, the son of that, the son of that. There is always a genealogy. So if we are looking at your own genealogy here, under whom did you grow? Who is the one that discipled you? Who do you really have a root? And all these are very important. So those are the things that will also determine if you will bear fruit. If you are on your own as a lone ranger and you think that you are just going to make it like that, it's going to be very difficult, and I doubt it. So the Lord has placed you. Just go and study everything that has to do with your roots and deal with it, and let the word of God have root in you. Take time to interact with it, to pray, to give it serious thoughts and obedience, so that it will have roots in you before you even start sharing it with others. And the Lord will help you in the name of Jesus. Now we are moving to the one we have today, which is the thorny soil. And so let us look at how the Bible puts it in verse 7, and it said, and some fell among thorns, and the thorns sprang up with it. That is, sprang up with the word that God sowed in your life. So remember, whatsoever fruit the Lord wants you to bear, he sends his word. It is his word. If he wants you to, whatsoever fruit he wants you to bear, any kind of fruit, whether you are in a place where he has planted you in an office, in one industry, in the government, in politics, in your home, in marriage, anywhere the Lord has planted you, the Lord sends his word to you so that you'll be fruitful for him. His word is what will let you know his expectations towards you. That is, the expected result is expecting, the result is expecting from you. It's not just for you to be there and do whatever you like. He is having an expectation of your life that this is what I'm expecting here, and he keeps sending his word to you. It is by that word that you'll be fruitful. If you are praying and you want to have fruit of your prayers, it must be by the word of God, not by praying amiss by what you just think. If you, the life of righteousness must be by the word of God. That is the fruit of righteousness. The fruit of repentance must be by, you have heard the word of God and it's convicting you of what you have done, and then you are repenting of it. Whatever fruit, even the fruit of the womb, must be by the word of God that you are hearing. It's the word that is sowing into your life that will bring forth that fruit. But see what the Bible is saying. It says, and the thorns sprang up with it. It means that the thorns are there. The thorns probably have been there, but they were not evident unto you. They were not very clear. They have not grown. They are just there, maybe like seeds, and you did not notice them, or you did not identify them, recognize them as thorns until the word of God comes. It is the word of God that activates them, that makes them to spring up, and then they want to choke the word of God to death. Anyway, let's go on a short break now. When we come, we now begin to deal seriously with the heart that is full of thorns, so that the Lord can help us to avoid, prevent, or to be cured from such a heart, in Jesus' name. Amen.
1: I know, yes, amen indeed. The cure for a thorny heart. I pray the Lord will cure all thorny hearts this morning and admonish us indeed. Good morning to you once again. 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The theme for today has been the thorny heart, and it's part of a series. It's a part of a series of messages which you can also listen to. Back episodes are available right on our site. Pastor Agunloye is the pastor of New Christian Baptist Church in Port Harcourt, River State. Yeah, the church is at 31 Ajip Road by Ada George Rumeme, Port Harcourt. If you are in that city, please feel free to worship with the New Creation Baptist Church in Port Harcourt. I'm also aware that there is a revival starting in that church on the 1st of August and will be led by Evangelist Bayer DBC. So if you are in Port Harcourt, please do fellowship with the New Christian Baptist Church. By the grace of God, tomorrow morning at 6:30 a.m. we'll be here with Evangelist Bayer DBC for prayer for the nation. Please do join us to pray for our nation, Nigeria. Let us not lose heart. Let us not lose hope. Let us have faith in the God who rules and reigns over all the affairs of men. And at 7 a.m. tomorrow, by the grace of God, we'll be here for Waiting on God Wednesday. That's the time where we pray over the prayer requests of members of this community. If you have a prayer request that the Holy Spirit is leading you to share with others, you can send it to us anonymously. Just use the link on our page for anonymous prayer requests. You're going to find that link and send it. And by the grace of God, we gather together tomorrow to pray over all the requests coming in. At 8 a.m., I'm always here for On the Lord's Side, Christian Perspectives on News and Current Events. So do stay back to join us for On the Lord's Side, Christian Perspectives on News and Current Events. Do you have any question for Pastor Agunloye or any contribution? Please just tap the WhatsApp widget, send it to us on WhatsApp. If you send it in early enough, we bring it to pastor's attention and he'll be able to attend to the question or to the contribution. We are always grateful to have you join us every Tuesday morning for Reflections Tuesday. God bless you. God bless you. Very good. Pastor, over to you now.
0: Thank you so much, sir. The Lord bless you, sir. Amen. And welcome back, dear listeners. Now let's run quickly through the thorny heart. How do you discern if your heart is thorny? A thorny heart is simply a heart that has any quantity of thorns in it, whether few or much. A thorn is a small, sharp-pointed, resembling a spike on a stem or leaf. Figuratively, a thorn is also something that causes irritation and annoyance. The Bible says the thorns sprung up with the seed and choked the seed to death before it could become fruitful. This means, unlike the by the wayside soil, where the seed never interacted with the soil before birds picked it up, the seed that fell on thorny soils actually germinated in the soil and grew up. But as they are growing, the thorn is also springing up with it, that is, growing with it. So while they were growing, they looked like friends. They were growing together as if they were co-plants that are to cooperate together. Also, unlike rocky soil, where the seed has no roots because the earth was not sufficient to support its roots, the seed that fell on thorny soil had roots for moisture, nutrients, and farm support, such that the hot sun of challenges are not enough to scorch it to wither. So, unlike the plants, the seeds that fell on the rocky side, or the rocky soil that does not have roots, that are scorched by the sun of temptations, persecution, affliction, and all that, those persecutions, afflictions, and things are not enough to scorch the ones that are falling on the thorny rock, on the thorny soil. If your heart is thorny soil, your heart is not like that of by the way. You receive the word of God, you believe the word of God, you are applying the word of God, and the word of God is growing in your life. The only thing is, there are some other seeds you are not conscious of, or you are not taking care of, that are not the seed of the word of God, that they are going to choke the word of God as they grow together, because the same water that you are giving the word of God is also going to make them grow. The same sun that is producing photosynthesis for the plant of the word of God growing in you is also going to be what they are going to use. The same nutrients in the soil, the same thing that is making the word of God grow in you, is also going to make them grow, because you are giving them attention as you are giving the word of God attention, because you are not weeding them away. Thus, the fact that the thorns spring up or sprung up with it also means that the thorns grew up together with the seed. As the seed grew, the thorns grew. As the seed developed and matured and began to prepare to bear fruit, so also the thorns developed, matured, and prepared to choke the seed. Thus, the erstwhile harmless neighbors of the seed began to fulfill their real purpose on the seed. Even though they sprang up together, fed together, enjoyed the soil together, cohabited peacefully together, while the seed had high hopes of fruitfulness, they had always known that their growth and development will later choke the life out of the seed. Those seed that you are taking for granted in your life, because you see that they are seeds and they are nothing, you are not even considering them as any serious thing, they are the ones that will kill the word of God in your life, that will not allow you to be fruitful, make you barren and unfruitful if you don't deal with them on time. While the seed developed for fruitfulness, the thorns developed irritating and choking thorns to annihilate the seed. Meanwhile, the growth of both the seed and the thorns closed up the space between them, such that the seed could not avoid the thorns. In the end, the seed that had great prospect of fruitfulness died in the house and hands of his childhood friends that they grew together. They grew together. You know, the word of God is growing together with other words that is causing different things in your life. So as the word of God is growing, the other seeds that are sown that you are allowing to sow in your life are also growing. So it is important to deal with the thorns. Any other seed that is different from the word of God, is there are thorns and they are going to kill the word of God in you before you can bear fruit. So let's be practical now. If the word of God is coming, the Bible says faith comes by hearing, and hearing by the word of God. So the more the word of God you hear, the more faith you have, and the more as the word of God is growing in you, faith is growing in you. Unfortunately, you are also listening to those that are causing fears in your heart. So the more faith is growing, the more fear is growing, the more doubt is growing. You are also listening to those who are sowing seed of discord. You are listening to those who are sowing seed of hatred, seed of unforgiveness. So if the Lord is expecting you to bear the fruit of forgiveness, because the word of God is growing in you, but it's also the seed of unforgiveness, the seed of hatred is also growing, seed of vengeance, and all those seeds which you are not dealing with, they are also growing. Before you know it, you have enough reason to take vengeance. You have enough reason to say, no, I have to do my own. I have to make him know that what he has done is wrong, and this and that. Before you know it, they have killed that word of God that you believed that you have to forgive your neighbor. And so you are unfruitful in that matter. So any word that you hear, for example, many of the songs that you hear, many of the movies that you watch, they are combination. You say it's a Christian movie, or you say it's a secular movie, but it's not a corrupt movie, it's not a blue film, it's not a movie that, but they have one scene that will bring in just something like a seed, a small scene that will show you corruption, that will show you immorality, that will show you, you know, different kinds of things. Before, all they want to achieve is not a blue film, it's not pornography film, but all they want to achieve is just to sow it. And because you are not careful to identify it as a seed, you are not careful to identify it as something that you should not allow in your heart, and it has come, you need to plow it away immediately. You just leave it and say, what has it done in my life? How has it affected me? Is it making me? I'm not even feeling anything. Nothing is going on in me. You don't know that it is a seed, and it is not the same day that a seed is planted that it germinates and grows and bear fruit. It is a seed. And the water that you are giving the word of God in your life is also the water that you are giving that. You remember the film, you remember the seed, you remember the word that you have had, it's interacting with your heart, one way or the other is just interacting harmlessly, and they are growing together. They are growing together, the word is growing, the seed of the thorns are growing too. The seed of those who are planting fear in your heart, they want you to pray, and that is why they are planting fear. The pastors that are leading you in prayer, they say, the devil is powerful. Oh, see what the devil did here. See what the devil did there. See what the witch did there. See what that herbalist did there. You better rise up and pray. You better do this. They want you to pray. But instead of going from the angle of faith to encourage you to pray, they are putting fear in your heart so that you will pray. The seed of fear is growing, while the seed of the word of God is also growing. The seed of that fear is what will choke and kill the seed of the word of God in you, because the fear is much more. It's in your front, it's at your back, it's at your right, it's at your left, it's on top of you, it's below you. It's going to choke you to death, because you are listening to those and you give yourself to those who will keep bringing fear in you simply in the just to make you to pray. Just because they want you to pray, they want you to give. They say, if you don't pay your tithe, things will be tight with you. They are bringing you from the angle of fear. And instead of you to give cheerfully, you are giving fearfully. And the Lord is not accepting it yet. You are thinking that you are obeying the word of God, and the fear that is in you is choking and killing those things that are inside your life, those word of God that the Lord wants to be fruitful in your life. Because if you give out of fear, if you give out of competition, because sometimes they will call people, they will do things so that you will do things out of, away from the word of God. And those things, those seeds that is being sown in your life are the things that will grow and kill and annihilate and choke the word of God that you have heard. Somehow you just discover that word that you have believed, that is growing in you, that you are intending to be fruitful with, is dead in you. It's no longer there. You have no passion for it. You have no zeal for it. You have no drive for it. It's just dead. The one that is really driving you, the one that is really having space in you now, is that other seed. Seed of hatred, seed of discord, seed of fear, seed of fear, seed of doubt, seed, different kinds, seed of immorality, different kinds of seed that you have allowed in your heart through different channels of what you read, what you watch, what you sing, and what you listen to, what all different kinds of seed that you allow to be planted in you. Those seeds are the seeds of thorns that will grow to choke the word of God that you listen to, and thus you are unable to bear fruit. It is important for you to take note of that. According to World Web English Dictionary, a thorn is something that causes irritation and annoyance, a small, sharp-pointed tip resembling a spike on a stem or leaf. It chokes the word of God in a man's heart by constantly causing irritation and annoyance to it. There are seeds that seem harmless, which you may have allowed in your heart, but they will spring up and grow with the word of God in your heart, and just before the word could be able to bear fruit in you, they will choke the word of God to death in you. Example of such seeds that produce thorns are seeds of worry. You know, as you worry, have you forgotten that he that lives in a worry dies in a hurry? The Bible says, casting your cares upon me, for he cares for you. Seeds of unforgiveness, seeds of discord, seeds of lust, seeds of hatred, seeds of covetousness, seeds of rebellion, seeds of competition, seeds of procrastination, complacency, deceit, and self-pleasing, among many other seeds. The seeds, just note that anything that is contrary to the word of God that you are allowing in your heart, it could be proverbs, it could be a proverb that is common in your language. You know, a sister was sharing with me yesterday in Igbo language that is this leg that Nama will carry to go to Umahia, something like that. Those of you who are Igbos may know that something that is thinking about her life. Is this how I am going? Things are going, will continue with me and things like that, and I will get to my destination. Things like that. It's just a proverb or a saying, and it's a seed. You may not know that it's a seed. You don't recognize it because it's not growing yet. It has not become obvious or evident. It has not grown, germinated, and blossomed. It has not bloomed. So somehow you don't recognize it or identify it yet, but it's a seed and it's growing. It's something that we discourage in. Is this how I will be going? Is this how my life will be going? And by the time you give attention to it, you are watering it, you are weeding around it, you are taking care of it because you are giving attention to it in your heart, before you know it, it will begin to determine how you live your life. It will determine some things. The devil will begin to suggest some things to you, and before you know it, you are gone. You are sold out. Those thorns have killed the hope of glory that the word of God has brought into your life. So it is important for you to take note that all those seeds that you are allowing in you, whether through proverbs, whether through general sayings or slangs that are going on around, they say these are Gen Z, this is the slang that is in vogue, this is this and this and that, and all those things that you are doing, you are not considering the effect that they are having in your life, because they are seeds now. The Bible says they sprang up with the seed. They will just rise up, they will grow with the seed of the word of God. Because now you are looking at it as if it is nothing. But the word of God, as the word of God is growing in you, they will grow also. It is important that you pay attention to it and weed them off. If the word of God must be fruitful in your life, you must get rid of any of such seeds in your heart, because they will certainly spring up with the word and choke it to death without mercy. If thorns choke the word of God in you, it makes it difficult for the word to breathe in you, making the word to struggle for breath. If it continues unchecked, it will suffocate the word of God to death in you, and your expectation of fruitfulness will be dashed. Again, if thorns choke the word of God in you, it will stultify that word of God. This means the thorns will deprive